0: consumers, Kroger CEO Greg Foran said his company is, quote, right in the middle of doing that at the moment. However, he did not elaborate. Danielle Kurtzleben, NPR News, the White House.
1: The former leader of a Minnesota nonprofit has been sentenced to nearly 42 years in prison for her role in a $250 million fraud case. Amy Bach ran Feeding Our Future, which had claimed it provided millions of meals to children in need during the pandemic. Her lawyer argues she has been unfairly painted as the mastermind. The U.S. Commission of Fine Arts approved the design plan for President Trump's 250-foot arch across from the National Mall. NPR's Rachel Treisman reports.
2: The seven-member commission, appointed by President Trump, approved an earlier design last month with proposed changes. The version that they greenlit was very similar to the original, even keeping the 84-foot gold statues on top that the commission had suggested nixing. Members of the public shared concerns at the meeting about the arch's scale, tone, and location, near Arlington National Cemetery. The commission secretary says they got some 600 written comments overwhelmingly against it. Another federal agency, the National Capital Planning Commission, will consider the arch at its next meeting in early June. Rachel Treisman, NPR News.
1: And SpaceX has canceled a launch of the latest version of the massive Starship rocket tonight, just as the company prepares an initial public stock offering. When it eventually flies, it will be uncrewed, but a subsequent version could return astronauts to the surface of the moon. The company says Starship is key to launching more satellites for its Starlink wireless internet network, and it plans to use the rocket to lift cargo and eventually as many as 100 people at a time into orbit as part of its goal of colonizing Mars. U.S. stocks ticked higher today following the latest reversal for oil prices. 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
6: 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I'm Grace Dorfler, and this is your local news on The Local View. A Northern Summit County golf resort has been purchased by its main lender, a fund representing dozens of foreign investors. KPCW's Connor Thomas reports Wahali will reopen and resume construction post-bankruptcy.
7: As of Wednesday, the investment fund EB5AN is the new owner of Wahali. EB5 was the bankrupt golf resort's primary lender, representing 99 anonymous foreign creditors through a federal incentive program. Since Wahali's original developers couldn't repay their roughly $79 million loan, EB5AN was able to use their debt to acquire the resort. In a press release, EB5 says it intends to continue developing the residential side of Wahali and make good on the resort's infrastructure commitments to Colville. But the EB5 group is not a golf course operator, so it's bringing in the golf resort company Troon from Scottsdale, Arizona, to help reopen and run Wahali's course this summer. A group of landowners who bought home sites in Wahali before construction ceased have opposed EB5's takeover. The concerned owners are losing money they spent on golf memberships as Wahali's founding members. Those memberships were priced at $150,000. They wanted Utah's bankruptcy court to order Wahali's new owners to honor their memberships. Judge Peggy Hunt turned them down on May 13th. That's because the now-defunct golf club was a legally different entity than the bankrupt developer. Connor Thomas, KPCW News.
6: Heber City leaders are reconsidering a citywide ban on dogs in public parks. Heber City dogs have long been restricted to a single off-leash area at Mirfield Park, but a committee recommends creating more options for the four-legged locals. At a city council meeting Tuesday, an animal policy committee suggested designating four parks as dog-friendly if owners keep their pets leashed. Cove Park is in the Coyote Ridge neighborhood. Eagle Park and Mill Road Estates Park each sit along 750 East, and the private K. Pete Murdoch Jones Park is south of downtown near Daniels Canyon Elementary School. The committee also proposes creating fenced off-leash dog areas at the private K. Pete Murdoch Jones Park and Jordan Park, which is near Red Ledges. The Heber City Council did not make any policy changes at its meeting Tuesday. Instead, it will discuss the committee's suggestions again later this spring. Assistant City Manager Mark Smedley says the committee does not recommend allowing dogs in Main Street Park on a regular basis.
8: The consensus or the recommendation is it's too tight, too many people, wonderful events, and we want to expand elsewhere.
6: However, for one morning only, Heber City residents are invited to bring their pets to the Main Street Park on Saturday for Dogs Day in the Park. The Community Alliance for Main Street is hosting the event from 10 a.m. to noon. It will feature a dog parade, costume contest, a canine demonstration by the police department, and more. Heber City is a financial supporter of KPCW. And Park City High School's annual Memorial 5K returns May 26th. KPCW's Christine Weller reports it honors families who have lost loved ones.
5: In 2008, the Park City community was rocked by the deaths of five Park City High School graduates, Mike Pennells, Connie Blout, Matt Noop, Erica Nell, and Chris Yates, died within about 6 months of each other. To honor the so-called Park City Five, the school's National Honor Society began hosting an annual 5K near Memorial Day. Honor Society member Scarlett Terry said each year, the meaning of the remembrance run has grown.
9: It honors everybody, not just students who have passed away, but parents, grandparents, friends, family, anybody who's passed away. It's just a way for everybody to come together and remember those who had an impact on our lives and the lives of others.
5: This year's Memorial 5K is set for May 26th at 1:20 p.m., with classes ending early to encourage student participation. The run starts at the high school softball field and loops through the Park Meadows neighborhood. Terry said over 100 banners are set up along the route, each recognizing Park City community members who have died.
9: I know people who have friends and family on those banners, and just being able to run, even in honor of somebody else, it just feels really special to see everybody come together.
5: Honor Society member Liz Fellow said the group hopes community members will join the 5K. She said the event will feature field games for those who don't want to run. Christine Weller, KPCW News.
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11: And that sounds really good right about now, knowing that the weekend ahead of us is going to warm up. It's currently 56 here in Park City. We'll get down to a chilly 33, so keep those plants covered one more night. Then through the weekend, it's just going to get warmer. Tomorrow, it's a high of 64. In the low to mid 70s, straight on through till Memorial Monday. Overnight lows will be in the high 30s and up into the mid to high 40s. In Heber Valley, it's currently 65, getting down to 29. Again, cover those plants. And then they're going to be a little bit warmer through the weekend, starting with a high of 69 tomorrow, 78 on Saturday, 82 on Sunday, and 81 on Memorial Day Monday. Overnight lows for Friday night, 33, so maybe still keep the garden covered, but then it will be in the low to mid 40s throughout the weekend. All right, roads have cleared up pretty much here. Everybody is headed out of town or already out of town or staying home, so not much to report, but if you are down in the valley, lots of things happening on 15 and 215 to the north and south of 80. All right. Okay, I am with you for another 15 minutes. Thanks for hanging out with me today on The Local View. I'll be back again filling in for Claire Wiley tomorrow for Local View, and of course on Sunday evening with This Day in Music. So get those songs teed up for tomorrow, and you can text or call 435-655-8255. 6:30, it's Marketplace, and at 7, again, it's Alexis Nielsen taking you through until 10 o'clock tonight, right here on KPCW. All right, it's Eddie Vedder and local artist Will Baxter Band with I'm All Right. Stay with us.

hush spray. Something fell. It's not a thing. 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

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It is 6:20, and that means it is time to thank our Local View sponsors, Heber Valley Tourism and Economic Development and Shabu. We thank you so much. Couldn't do it without you. All right, a couple more tunes before Marketplace at the 6:30. So I've got Tosh Sultana, upcoming concert down in Salt Lake, and that is going to be on Saturday, May 30th at the Sandy Amphitheater. You're going to hear Milk and Honey, and I don't know what I got teed up for you after that, so I hope you stay tuned. Have a great Thursday evening, and I'll be back with you tomorrow afternoon.

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3: In Los Angeles, I'm Kai Rizdal. It is Thursday today. This one is the 21st of May. Good as always to have you along, everybody. I am just going to read from the SpaceX S-1 that came out last night. That's the first form that companies have to file with the Securities and Exchange Commission to start the process of going public. Our mission, it says, is to build the systems and technologies necessary to make life multiplanetary, to understand the true nature of the universe, and to extend the light of consciousness to the stars. So Elon Musk and the gang are taking a big swing indeed. This is the first look under the financial hood of the rocket company, which also owns the social media platform X, as well as XAI. It's coming before its expected IPO next month, which could wind up with a $1.75 trillion with a T dollar valuation. This is the first in a string of mega IPOs that are lined up. OpenAI as soon as this fall, perhaps Anthropic after that. Point is, this hasn't happened before. Companies hitting the public markets for the first time with such enormous valuations. Marketplace's Megan McCarty-Carino starts us off.
4: When the web browser Netscape went public in 1995, it was barely a year old.
5: At 11 a.m. this morning, the company's stock went public and Wall Street went bonkers.
4: That kicked off the dot-com boom, says Jay Ritter, an economist at the University of Florida.

0: There were lots of startups that went public at a very early stage where it wasn't at all clear who the survivors were going to be.
1: That created a risk for retail investors, but also opportunity to get in on the ground floor of tech companies that would build unimaginable fortunes, like Google and Amazon.
0: In the last few decades, they've been delaying going public.
1: SpaceX is 24 years old, OpenAI is 10, Anthropic is only 5, but all have mature businesses generating billions in revenue. It means gains have accrued to a smaller group of private investors and venture capital firms, and that important details about these companies' business models have been less transparent, says Minmo Gang, a professor of finance at Cornell.
2: Once you go public, companies can no longer cherry-pick what pieces of information they want to disclose.
1: While these companies have booming revenue, Gang says they're not likely to be profitable in the near future because they're spending so much on hardware. But there's a lot of pent-up demand to invest in the technology people are increasingly using every day, says analyst Daniel Newman at Futurum Group.
3: These are companies that could legitimately take almost all of the market's liquidity for a short period of time because there's going to be so many funds, institutions, and retail investors that are all going to want to participate and all be part of this.
1: A lot of individual investors have already been trying to scoop up shares ahead of the IPO on the secondary market, not always through official means. One investment banker offered his Bay Area home for sale in exchange for Anthropic shares. I'm Megan McCarty-Carino for Marketplace.
4: Wow, that is a big swing indeed. Wall Street today, stocks up, oil down. Stop me if you've heard that one before. We will have the details when we do the numbers.

0: The average price of a new car in this economy at the moment sits right around $50,000. So the news from Stellantis this morning was interesting market share-wise. The global car maker with more than a dozen brands, Fiat, Peugeot, Jeep, Dodge, and Chrysler among them, says it's going to introduce 9 new models that'll sell for less than $40,000. Daniel Ackerman has more now on cheaper new cars.
1: A little history lesson from auto analyst Glenn Mercer.
2: If I go back to, say, 1965 or 75, car quality was poor.
1: Which means there was a strong incentive to buy new cars.
2: A used car was a lemon, a junker was about to explode.
1: So automakers offered new cars at every price point. But Mercer says car quality has improved so much that customers who want something affordable can now safely buy used higher-end models.
2: So the entry-level competition is no longer Corolla versus Versa. It's Corolla versus a used Camry. Why wouldn't I buy the bigger car in pretty much equivalent shape for the same amount of money?
1: And so some automakers have abandoned their most affordable models altogether, says David Whiston, an auto analyst with Morningstar.
3: There's a lot more profit in selling a Highlander than there is a Corolla.
1: And there's been more demand for that Highlander too, says Aaron Keating of Cox Automotive.
4: We do continue to see a consumer that is looking for the larger, more technologically advanced vehicles.
1: But major price increases on those big new SUVs are starting to push some consumers to the brink, says Tyson Jomini of J.D. Power. Plus, automakers are eyeing the possibility of lower-cost competitors hitting the market.
5: They're thinking, you know, what happens if Chinese automakers enter the U.S.? What happens if a lot of the competitors build plants in the U.S. and can start avoiding tariffs or, you know, future tariffs or whatever it is?
1: Jomini says Stellantis may want to acquaint American consumers with its affordable models before any of that happens. I'm Daniel Ackerman for Marketplace.

0: We're going to talk about trade quite a bit in the second half of the program. Big picture trade war kind of stuff. But the reality is all that big picture stuff is made up of a whole lot of more granular stuff, which for us right now is element number 74 on the periodic table, tungsten. It's a metal that's critical to all kinds of industries, especially manufacturers that need to cut other kinds of metal. Most of the tungsten used here comes from China, which controls give or take 80% of the world's supply. And the trade discontent between the two countries has sent tungsten prices up 300% over the past year or so. That's according to the CRU group. As Marketplace Justin Ho reports, though, that tungsten inflation has less to do with tariffs than it does with another weapon in the global trade war, export controls.
1: A big reason why tungsten is unique is that it has a very high resistance to heat.
2: And so that makes it ideal for handling the temperatures required to melt other metals without it melting itself.
1: That's Chris Blench, CEO of Mavericks Manufacturing Partners, a company near San Diego that makes components for the energy and defense sectors. Blench says tungsten's commonly used as the electrode when welding parts for those sectors.
2: All of our aircraft, missile systems, nuclear, right? So the nuclear power plants for submarines and aircraft carriers, they'll use a lot of this particular kind of a process using tungsten.
1: About once a month, Mavericks Manufacturing Partners will order a 10-pack of tungsten electrodes, which are the thin rods that go into welding tools. But last fall, the company noticed that prices were starting to rise. So Joe Thompson, the company's chief operating officer, loaded up on a year's supply.
3: Because at that time, it wasn't really a huge cost, right? But we can stock it.
1: Thompson says that ended up being the right call. Prices of those 10-packs have more than tripled in the time since, in part because there's a lot of demand from the defense sector. Tungsten's used to make torpedoes and armor-piercing ammunition. Nicola Sanasi with CRU Group says that's partly because of the Iran war and because Europe's spending more on defense.
4: If we look at the particular example of Germany, we see that Germany is reconverting part of the manufacturing operations into military projects.
1: But the reason why prices have skyrocketed this year also has to do with supply, since China controls so much of the market.
4: China has implemented export restrictions, meaning that only those who get a license can actually sell tungsten overseas.
1: China is trying to hang on to its tungsten, along with other critical metals, to safeguard its own interests, says Leah Fahey, senior China economist with Capital Economics.
5: But equally, the other key thing is that it's being used as a bargaining tool in a way of kind of causing pain to the U.S. and the U.S.'s allies.
1: That's partly because of the Trump and Biden administration's tariff policies, but it's also because the U.S. has been using its own export controls on China.
5: One of the key things that the U.S. has been doing to restrict China in recent years is restricting China's access to U.S. semiconductors and the products used to make those semiconductors.
1: There are efforts in the U.S. and elsewhere to find more sources of tungsten. But Damian Ma, with the think tank Carnegie China, says that mines are a risky proposition that would require more than the private sector.
6: This is why China has succeeded, is that they've applied basically economy-wide industrial policy to get these strategic metals, because the markets were not really going to be investing in these areas.
1: The U.S. has awarded money to companies to study the possibility of domestic tungsten mining, but any new source would be at least years away. And until then, companies are beholden to whatever China decides to do.
7: I think the world's waking up to the fact that if any one country controls a commodity, it's a high risk for the whole world.
1: That's Brendan Moore, co-owner of Wolftooth Components, a company near Minneapolis that makes bike parts. It uses tungsten tools to whittle down blocks of aluminum into pedals, gears, and other components. Moore says the company spends a few $1,000s a month on these tools. And over the past year, prices have nearly doubled.
7: A few $1,000s isn't life-changing for a machine shop the size of ours, but it's significant enough that you see it in the numbers.
1: Moore says the company can resharpen the tools so they last longer. But beyond that, there's not much else he can do.
7: It's just another one of those things where, like aluminum prices going up or anything else, electricity going up, we largely just have to eat it in the short term.
1: Moore says he really doesn't want to pass the cost on to his customers. But if tungsten stays expensive, he might have to. I'm Justin Ho for Marketplace. We'll be right back.

0: Well, let's see. We've talked about spaceships with SpaceX, cars too with Stellantis. Now, how about boats, fishing boats in particular, in the, say, 20 to 30 foot range? Here's today's installment of our series, My Economy.
1: My name is Matyash Kreidler. I'm the owner and operator of a small scale fishing company on Oahu, Hawaii. I'm still somewhat in the transition to it. I started about 5-6 years ago, going out for fun on the weekends. I was in the Army for about 8 years, and then I got out of that in 2019, and I was teaching middle school. Last year, I moved more toward full-time fishing. Originally, the goal was just to cover expenses and then make a little bit of money. And then last year, I was trying to at least pay for the mortgage. And then my wife is a teacher. She pays for the rest right now. Right now is the very beginning of ahi season. A lot of what I catch, I sell to local families. Sometimes when I have more than I can unload myself, I take it to the auction block over in Honolulu. There are lots of other fishermen who go out and try to make a living by fishing commercially. A lot of them have other jobs too, contractors, or they'll do construction or kind of whatever work they can to supplement fishing, because as fun as it is and as good as it can be, lots of times when the fish are biting good, then everybody's catching, which pushes the price down. And then other times, there's not much biting, and you have to put a lot of time and a lot of resources into just getting a few. I've gotten a master's in diplomacy and military studies and in cybersecurity, but I don't really want to do either of those things after having studied them. Being able to sell your catch is super satisfying. I don't know if I'll ever get to the point where I'll be able to like make a full living off of it, and definitely won't ever get rich doing it, but as long as I can get by doing something that I love, that's kind of all I need.
0: There you go, right? Matyash Kreidler, fishing for a living in Oahu, in Hawaii. This series only works with your stories, you know, so share them with us if you like. Marketplace.org is where you can do that.

0: Coming up,
1: we have to fight a trade war. You're not allowed to say, I don't want to play in this game.
0: So how do you win? First, though, let's do the numbers. Dow Industrial's up 276 today, 0.6%, 50,285. The NASDAQ added 22 points, 0.1%, 26,293. The S&P 500 gained 12 points, 0.2%, 74,045. The federal government is going to be investing $2 billion in companies developing quantum computing. The money is coming from the CHIPS Act, signed by President Biden. International Business Machines will get $1 billion investment. For new quantum venture, IBM accumulated 12.4% on the day. Chipmaker Global Foundries gets roughly a third of that. It added almost 15% today. Deere & Company reported its second quarter profits were down thanks to sluggish demand for heavy farm equipment. We talked about the farm economy the other day. Deere down 5.2%. 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

0: This is Marketplace. I'm Kai Ryssdal. It's a week now since President Trump's meeting with Chinese President Xi Jinping. The results of those talks were honestly a little vague, but more talks do seem to be in the offing. As of right now, we have been in a trade war with China for 8 years, and we cover it a lot. Today, though, we're going to do trade policy writ large, and we're going to do it by talking about a book by Soumaya Keynes. She's a columnist at the Financial Times, and Chad Bown, he's a senior fellow at the Peterson Institute for International Economics. And their book is called How to Win a Trade War, An Optimistic Guide to an Anxious Global Economy. Welcome to the program. It's good to have you on.
1: Good to be here.
2: Thanks for having us.
0: Would one of you please, just so we all have the same definition here, tell me what a trade war is?
2: Yeah, well, that's a big question. I think most people think of trade wars as Trump-style tariff attacks. And what we are saying is that trade wars are much broader than that, right? So trade wars involve parties weaponizing trade flows, using trade to coerce other actors, make others do what they want. It's a scary world out there.
0: I was told, Chad Bound, that one cannot win a trade war, and yet here you and Soumaya are having written a whole book about it. Help me out here.
1: Well, I was actually one of the people who used to say such a thing.
0: I think you said it to me on this program, actually.
1: I think I have, but that was the old world, and unfortunately we're in a new world now where we have to fight a trade war. You're not allowed to say, I don't want to play in this game, and given that, the way to win is to do the best that you can. Sometimes that's to minimize your wounds, but we think there's actually more opportunities there than that, that you can actually do better if you actually learn how to fight.
0: Well, go on, one of you, because we all know that trade wars are not great and it's not going great.
2: Yeah, so there are essentially two big trade wars happening right now, right? You've got the trade war that President Trump started on everyone. But then you've also got the slower burn trade war that China is essentially fighting with the rest of the world. And this is essentially what Trump is distracting from, right? By fighting trade wars with everyone else, he's distracting from that big problem. So step one of winning a trade war is identify the right trade war. But also, logistics win real wars, right? And so winning a trade war means doing the prep. Means identifying where you're weak, identifying where you're strong, considering all the weaponry, so stockpiling, giving companies handouts. In this world of economic conflict, we have to consider these weapons because that's the world we're in. Everyone else is fighting dirty, and so unfortunately, we've got to learn how to as well.
0: Chad, does it ever strike you or does it ever occur to you how amazing it is that we're here? You're a guy who spent his whole life on trade and trade policy, right, in academia and in the government. And here you are now, literally in the middle of a trade war.
1: It really does. It's at some level a little bit surreal. We've thought so hard about how it is that you actually do need to use things like subsidies in industrial policy, stockpiling, and tariffs to get yourself out of these situations. It is a little bit weird to realize that, yeah, I'm now saying this. But it's the reality that we're now in, and China is really a big part of this story. And these are some of the tools that you have to figure out how to use effectively when you're going to engage with China in a trade war.
0: The thing is, though, Soumaya, so let's go back before Trump won, right? Before the original steel and aluminum tariffs in the previous 40-ish, maybe 80-ish years. It's not like global trade was great, but there were rules and there were things that people did and didn't do. And it kind of seems like they don't apply anymore, right?
2: Yeah, and I think that's for a couple of reasons, right? I mean, the obvious one is that President Trump is not a rule-abiding guy, right? It's not his personality type. Uh-huh. But also, we've got China's system, and there are certain aspects of it that are just not really compatible with the rules that we have now. The rules of the trading system are supposed to constrain the way that governments give money to their companies, to give them handouts, to give them a competitive advantage. Now, the problem is that the way China gives out subsidies is incredibly opaque, incredibly hard to pin down. And so those old rules just didn't work. And for a while we tried, but we just have to accept the world we're in right now.
0: Chad, I don't want to go too deep on the great man theory of history, but you and Soumaya had a piece in the New York Times the other day about the recent summit between President Trump and President Xi. And you two basically, I'm paraphrasing, and correct me if I'm wrong, this is never going to work with those two guys in charge, basically.
1: They're not seeking to get to a solution, I think, on this problem. And so what we argued is you probably do need to have a different approach between these two economies. And one of it is to recognize that, especially on the case of the Chinese side, they have built up so much market dominance in manufacturing sectors. We all know now these examples of rare earths and permanent magnets that U.S. companies mm-hmm. are reliant on to be able to make things here at home, that you have to do something about that, right? You need to reduce those dependencies somehow. And right now, those two players, really, they've got a short-term truce. We're not going to raise tariffs on you if you give us some of those rare earths and permanent magnets. But they haven't come to a resolution between themselves allowing us to reduce that dependency on the United States side. And what we would propose is a way to actually tackle that kind of problem to prevent it from spilling up and escalating in a way that it did really last year, which was the root of some of the problems in the relationship between the two countries.
2: Just to jump on that, you know, in an ideal situation, the U.S. would say, look, we are going to, you know, we're going to borrow less money. We're going to do policies at home. That means that the trade deficit would fall. The Chinese would spend a bit more themselves. They would import a bit more. But for that to happen, both Trump and Xi would need to have personality transplants, I think was the line in the New York Times piece, right? It's not going to happen. And so, again, we can't wish that we were in that perfect world. We've got to be pragmatic. And maybe the best we can do is manage the fallout as these two leaders or, you know, countries really thinking about the longer term are trying to reduce their overdependencies on each other.
0: Okay, so look, not to quibble with the choice of the subtitle here. The book is called How to Win a Trade War, An Optimistic Guide to an Anxious Global Economy. When do we get to the optimistic part?
2: Yeah, this is my confession. okay, so I think it is optimistic in that we're really not trying to throw up our hands and say, oh, isn't it all terrible? And, you know, woe is me. There are things you can do. There are ways to fight a trade war better. Where we are a bit pessimistic is how long it's going to take to get to something stable, right? And that could take a really long time. If you look back at the 20th century, it took decades. It took the Second World War to persuade people that actually we need some kind of stable system. And, you know, fingers crossed that we don't need that again.
0: Chad Bowne, you get the last word. Decades and decades. That's a bit daunting.
1: It is. But again, I'm with Soumaya. We have to be optimistic about this. We do have a lot of lessons from economic evidence, from history, about how to manage the challenges that we are facing right now, how to do things better. And that's where some of the optimism comes from. Right now, I think we're in a place where we're not doing that well. We can do it better. Here's a guide to show us the way.
0: Chad Bowne, Soumaya Keynes. Their book is called How to Win a Trade War. Thanks, you two. Appreciate your time.
2: Thanks for having us.

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1: All right, we got to go. Too much talk and trade, not enough time for a final. Our daily production team includes Livy Burdett, Andy Corbin, Maria Hollenhorst, Sarah Leeson, Sean McHenry, Michaela Sayah, and Sophia Terenzio. Will Story is the supervising senior producer, and I'm Kai Rizdal. We will see you tomorrow, everybody.

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4: Three Republicans are running to become Wasatch County Sheriff, and KPCW and the Wasatch Record are hosting a candidate forum to help voters decide. 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Candidates will answer questions about public trust, investigations into the sheriff's office, growth, budgets, ICE, and the future of law enforcement in Wasatch County. We'll see you in Heber Wednesday, May 27th at 6 p.m. at the Wasatch County Senior Center.
5: 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I'm Alexis. I'm here, I'd say, roughly every other Thursday. Happy to be here tonight. Always excited to play an eclectic mix of music, classic rock, alternative, new wave, some oldies, but I gladly welcome any recommendations, any song requests, anything that I should know about, traffic accidents, you name it. 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
6: Live from NPR News in Washington, I'm Ryland Barton. Congress is leaving town for a week-long recess. That means lawmakers will miss President Trump's June 1st deadline to fund immigration enforcement for the next 3 years. It comes after Trump created a nearly $1.8 billion fund that may grant money to January 6th Capitol rioters. Former Republican Senate leader Mitch McConnell called the move, quote, utterly stupid, morally wrong. As NPR's Eric McDaniel reports, negotiations fell apart.
7: The fund out of the Department of Justice, nearly $2 billion meant to pay folks who've been victimized by the government. Acting Attorney General Todd Blanche told Congress that might include people who attacked lawmakers and police on January 6, 2021, as President Trump tried to remain in power despite losing the 2020 presidential election. As you might imagine, that upset some folks, which, when both chambers have nearly the smallest majorities you could have, is a problem.
6: NPR's Eric McDaniel reporting. The next person who scans your luggage at the airport might not be a federal worker. The Trump administration wants private companies to play a bigger role in airport security than they have in decades. NPR's Bill Chappell reports.
8: The Transportation Security Administration, or TSA, says it plans to announce the first 2 to 3 airports in its new Gold Plus program later this year. The voluntary program expands on a system that currently lets around 20 airports use private contractors rather than federal officers. They include San Francisco and Kansas City. TSA would maintain oversight at airports that join the Gold Plus program, but private companies would gain more control over the equipment. TSA wants to move toward a future where AI improves screening imagery and gives travelers accurate wait times for checkpoints. But a union representing federal workers says privatizing security would take thousands of jobs away from officers who've been keeping air passengers safe. Bill Chappell, NPR News.
6: California Democratic Governor Gavin Newsom has signed an executive order to help protect workers from AI. NPR's John Ruich has more.
9: The forecasts can be dire when it comes to the effect of AI on jobs, and it's something a lot of people are worried about, according to polls. Newsom's executive order directs the state to dig into the issue. Within a half a year, for instance, the Labor and Workforce Department must submit a review of policies and practices that provide workers with a safety net. It also has to come up with a plan for expanding enrollment in employment insurance and make recommendations for how to boost worker training. Newsom directed part of the government to team up with the University of California and Stanford to develop ways to help AI advance the public good and address problems facing society. Newsom says California has led the way on innovation, and now it needs to reimagine work, governance, and how people prepare for the future. John Ruich, NPR News.
6: Stephen Colbert's long run on The Late Show ends tonight. CBS announced last summer that Colbert's show would end, citing economic reasons after 11 seasons. Some, including Colbert, suspect political pressure played a role in the decision. Colbert leaves as the ratings leader in late-night TV. You're listening to NPR News from Washington. Tennessee officials have called off the lethal injection of Tony Carruthers, who was convicted of kidnapping and murdering three people in 1994, after his executioners tried and failed for over an hour to find a vein for a backup IV line as required by state law. Republican Governor Bill Lee says the state will not try again for at least a year. An attorney for Carruthers said she saw him wincing and groaning as the medical team worked. Two-time NASCAR Cup Series champion Kyle Busch died at the age of 41. From member station WFAE, Kenneth Lee reports.
0: Richard Childress Racing announced Thursday that Busch had been hospitalized with an unspecified severe illness and would miss this weekend's Coca-Cola 600 at the Charlotte Motor Speedway. Hours later, NASCAR announced his death. Busch was in his 22nd full-time season in NASCAR and won 63 races in the Cup Series. In a joint statement, his family, Richard Childress Racing, and NASCAR called him a future Hall of Famer and a once-in-a-generation talent. Busch's final victory came just last week in the NASCAR Craftsman Truck Series race at Dover Motor Speedway in Delaware. Busch is survived by his wife, Samantha, and their two children. For NPR News, I'm Kenneth Lee in Charlotte.
6: 274 climbers successfully scaled Mount Everest in a single day, setting a new record. Climbers reached the summit from the popular southern route in Nepal. Earlier in the week, veteran mountain guide Kami Rita Sherpa scaled the peak for the 32nd time, breaking his own record. The Everest climbing season began late this year due to risks from a huge block of ice over the key route. You're listening to NPR News from Washington.
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5: All right, so to look a little locally now, it is currently 55 degrees here in Park City. Very sunny, so it feels quite a bit warmer. And this sunny weather is going to continue for this long weekend ahead. So tomorrow you can anticipate a high of 64, and it will get even warmer, with Saturday having a high of 72, Sunday high of 75, and then that will continue into Monday, Memorial Day, with highs of 75, slight chance of storm then, but we're in the clear as we lead up to that. It's currently a bit warmer in Heber City right now, at 63 degrees. Highs will be 69 tomorrow, 78 Saturday, 82 Sunday, and 81 on Monday, Memorial Day. So, yeah, summer is here. The seasons have changed. Maybe not a couple days ago when it snowed, but we're moving forward. Gonna kick it off with some music tonight. Why not some Eddie Money to begin with after these messages?
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0: You're listening to KPCW, and that was The Suburbs by Arcade Fire. And before that, you heard Take Me Home Tonight by Eddie Money. That song is like ingrained in my brain, bizarrely from doing Sorority Rush, the sorority house across from mine. This is, you know, many, many years ago, did like a spin on that song. Instead of like Take Me Home Tonight, they were like Join Tri Delta Tonight. And that's still burned in my brain. But anyway, some things happening in town. Obviously it's Memorial Weekend coming up, so you know, most people will be out and about or elsewhere, or you know, maybe it's even visitors coming here. But regardless, some things to have on your calendar for the weeks to come. So Park City Pride will be taking place on May 31st. So the Summit Pride Foundation will host the second annual Park City Pride in City Park on Sunday, May 31st from 5:30 p.m. to 8:30 p.m. at Park City Mountain Village in City Park. The event will start with a march from the Mountain Village to City Park and will feature live music by the Lavender Menaces Band, a drag performance by the Cabin Queens, and local food and desserts. The event is free and all are welcome to kick off to kick off LGBTQ Pride Month. And they are also looking for volunteers to help on this day. If you're interested in volunteering, you can contact Sean at summitpride.org. And for more information, you can visit the website at summitpride.org. So something to have on your radar. And then following that, Utah Olympic Park Community Day will take place on June 8th. So this is actually an inaugural community day for the Olympic Park. Guests will be able to experience all of the sensational amenities offered, such as extreme tubing on the ski jumps, rope courses, the alpine slide, and more. Passes are $49 and run all day from 10 a.m. to 5 p.m. Tickets are apparently selling fast, so pre-buy your pass online today at UtahOlympicLegacy.org. So we're going to get back to some more music after this short message. I'm going to start off with a Salt Lake City couple, Oscar and Julia, who I looked them up and I believe they may have relocated from Salt Lake City. But we will still support our local artists and play some local music with a bit of an eclectic mix to follow. So stay tuned.
1: 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Recreation, Arts, and Parks Cultural Grant supports organizations that enrich the overall quality of life for residents throughout the county.

0: You're listening to KPCW, and that was Parachute by Hayley Williams from her album that was released last year. She just performed the final sold-out day of Kilby Block Party this past Sunday. I thought I was going to see her live, but it simply got too cold and rainy for my taste on a Sunday night when I knew I was going to commute to work the next day. Didn't want to risk getting sick. I think at some point it was like, feels like 36 degrees when it was 80 degrees in Salt Lake City 2 days earlier. So there were a bunch of shivering, frankly, teenagers. And I backed out there. But that's one of her singles from her new album. Before that, you heard Every Day by Buddy Holly. I was reminded of him because it came up in my algorithm. It was like this man on the street going around, like just showing a picture of Buddy Holly and like, do you know who this is? And like all of these, it was primarily pretty much anyone under the age of 40 could not, in fact, identify Buddy Holly. Granted, he did pass in, I think it's 1959. However, very important. So that was Every Day by Buddy Holly. It like means super important contributions to just music in general. And then before that, you heard Salt Lake City Locals, Oscar and Julia with All or Nothing. Well, we are at the half hour, so it is time to review a little bit of our Lost and Found, which can be found on our website. Fortunately, more lost items than found items, at least as of these past couple days. Ashley has lost a small dog with a collar yesterday on Daly Avenue. And if you maybe have some hints there, you've seen a dog, you know who might have that dog, you can contact her at 520-548-9473. Cameron yesterday lost a pod shifter at Park City Mountain Resort between the top of Jenny's and the top section of Loose Moose. If you have stumbled upon this, you can contact them at 435-640-4323. And then Eric lost a gold chain at the Trailside East Lower Turf soccer field 2 days ago. And if you have picked up that chain, maybe so it didn't rust or anything like that with the morning dew, you can contact him at 989-513-0706. So we're going to play some more music after these quick messages. You know, with some things that I think are frankly catchy to hear in the car.
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0: You're listening to KPCW, and that was Nothing But Flowers by The Talking Heads. Then you heard Young Folks by Peter, Bjorn, and John, and Killer Queen by Queen. A few other community things to put on your radar. 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But to wrap up the hour, I got a request called in, and I'm excited to hear this song. It was in our library. So we're going to hear Miles Beyond with John McLaughlin by the Mahavishnu Orchestra after this quick message. And I just want to say thank you to our listeners for broadening my musical horizons.
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Laughing like emojis, laughing double bun. Laughing like pierogies, laughing bubble gun. 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
2: 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I'm Alexis. I DJ here usually every other Thursday. 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
3: Live from NPR News in Washington, I'm Ryland Barton. President Trump is again threatening a U.S. military intervention in Cuba. He said past presidents have considered intervening in Cuba for decades, but that, quote, it looks like I'll be the one that does it. Yesterday, the Trump administration announced criminal charges against former Cuban President Raul Castro, and many believe Trump is following the same playbook as when he ousted Venezuelan leader Nicolas Maduro, as NPR's Ryan Lucas reports.
4: The Trump administration also has ramped up pressure on the island, squeezed it economically, and now we have the Castro indictment, which some people certainly see as a prelude to potential military action. Cuba's president, in fact, yesterday accused the U.S. of trying to create a pretext to attack the country. Now, potential U.S. military action could target just Castro, or it could target Cuba more generally. But either way, experts say it's unclear that the Cuban government would respond the same way that Venezuela's did.
3: NPR's Ryan Lucas reporting. Federal law enforcement officials announced charges today against 15 people in Minnesota for allegedly stealing more than $90 million of federal funds. Minnesota Public Radio's Kyra Miles reports.
5: Charges included submitting bills for health care services never rendered and defrauding child care assistance programs and autism service centers. Federal officials say this is the largest autism fraud scheme ever charged by the Department of Justice. Colin McDonald, who leads the DOJ's National Fraud Enforcement Division, says this is the beginning of a renewed effort to eradicate fraud across the country.
6: Our cases today involve seven different state-managed Medicaid programs that have been systematically pilfered by fraudsters who treated Minnesota-run programs as their personal piggy bank.
5: The DOJ also announced a new expansion of the Healthcare Fraud Midwest Strike Force in Minnesota. They're hiring 15 more prosecutors. For NPR News, I'm Kyra Miles in St. Paul.
3: Government weather forecasters expect 8 to 14 named storms will form in the Atlantic this hurricane season. NPR's Rebecca Herscher reports that's a slightly smaller number than average.
7: The main reason for the relatively small number of storms is El Niño, the cyclic weather pattern that makes it harder for hurricanes to form in the Atlantic. But that doesn't mean people in hurricane-prone parts of the U.S. can rest easy, says Neil Jacobs, who leads the National Oceanic and Atmospheric Administration.
8: Even though we're expecting a below-average season in the Atlantic, it's very important to understand that it only takes one. We have had Category 5s make landfall in the past during below-average seasons.
7: And he says it's not just people on the coast who are at risk. Hurricanes and tropical storms have caused deadly flooding thousands of miles inland. Rebecca Herscher, NPR News.
3: The Atlantic hurricane season is June 1st through November 30th. You're listening to NPR News from Washington. Some lucky New York City residents will get a chance to snag cheap seats this summer's high-priced World Cup. Mayor Zoran Mamdani announced that 1,000 tickets costing $50 will be made available to residents of the city. They'll be available for all games played at MetLife Stadium in New Jersey, except for the final. Aid groups are ramping up their response to the Ebola outbreak in the Democratic Republic of Congo, but they face many challenges, from supply shortages to funding cuts. NPR's Fatma Tanis reports.
9: The virus is spreading in the northeast province of Ituri. It's a rural area with densely populated towns of over 4 million people. Many of them are displaced because of the ongoing conflict there. Attacks on clinics and health workers have left the overall infrastructure weak. Aid groups say it's a challenging environment to mount a response. Most areas don't have roads. There are also needs for medical supplies, for testing and sanitizing and treating patients. But with borders shut and funding shortages, it's difficult to get large shipments in. A global medical supply shortage further complicates things due to the constraints on shipping routes from the Iran war. Fatma Tanis, NPR News.
3: A calendar featuring close-ups of handsome priests has been a popular Rome souvenir for two decades, but many of those photographed aren't actually priests. A now 39-year-old flight attendant has been the cover model for most of the last 23 editions. Rome's La Repubblica called it a fake priest calendar. The photographer says at least one-third of the 2027 calendar's subjects are real priests. This is NPR News from Washington.
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2: All right, now back to more of a local focus. It is currently 53 degrees here in Park City as the sun is slowly setting. Tomorrow will be a high of 64, partly sunny, with highs of 72 on Saturday, 75 on Sunday and Monday, with this long holiday weekend ahead of us. Lows will still be in the 30s to 40s throughout the coming days, so maybe have a jacket just in case you're doing something in the morning. Similarly, it's currently 59 degrees in Heber City, right now, and will be a high of 69 tomorrow, 78 on Saturday, 82 on Sunday, and 81 on Monday, Memorial Day. So summer is ahead of us. Who knows? I'm not sure if another snow day can sneak in there. So enjoy the sunshine that lies ahead with this long weekend. Really nothing to report from a traffic perspective. You know, it's not really tourist season right now, so might as well enjoy the open roads. Going to play a couple songs. Kick off with some Kansas. So dare I say, bear with me, but I love Kansas. So hope you enjoy after these messages.
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0: You're listening to KPCW, and that was Your Wildest Dreams by the Moody Blues. And then before that, you heard Hold On by Kansas. I think both bands can be considered, well, probably commercialized prog rock, but I feel like that if you had to boil down my music taste to some sort of categorization, that would probably be it. Anyway, to highlight some things happening this coming weekend, there will be family yoga in the garden. That's not quite this weekend, but you could put it on your calendar. So there will be family yoga in the garden June 6th. So a Saturday, not this coming Saturday, but two Saturdays from now. You can come join Randy Joe's Family Yoga in the Garden. They will practice yoga poses for all bodies, and you'll learn fun mindfulness techniques. All ages, sizes, and experience levels are welcome, babies to grandparents. Please bring your own mat. This class is free or with an optional donation, but registration is required. This will take place in two Saturdays from now, or two weeks from this coming Saturday, June 6th from 9:30 a.m. to 10:30 a.m. at the Summit Community Gardens. There is a $10 optional donation. You can find out more information at summitcommunitygardens.org. Something that is actually happening this weekend is birding on the 910 Ranch. So that will take place if you would like to go on a bird watching walk this coming Saturday from 7 a.m. to 9:30 a.m. This is presented by Summit County's Lands and Natural Resources Department. This event involves a walk of approximately 2 miles. Please dress appropriately for the conditions. So wear sturdy footwear, sun protective clothing, hats, sunscreen, you name it. And don't forget to bring water. Participants under the age of 18 are welcome to attend events, but must be accompanied and supervised by a parent or legal guardian. You can find out more information on summitcountyutah.gov for further details, but it's also on our community calendar. So I guess I was right, as I mentioned maybe about an hour ago, because it's Memorial Day. Not as many events happening this precise weekend, but a lot of things in the pipeline as the weather gets warmer. And with that, we're going to get back to some more music after this message. Some new singles with some old Rolling Stones squished in between. So stay tuned.
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0: You're listening to KPCW, and that was Nobody's Soldier by Hozier. Before that, you heard Let's Spend the Night Together by the Rolling Stones. I believe that's from my favorite Rolling Stones album, Between the Buttons. And then you heard the new single from Young the Giant, Different Kind of Love. So we're at the half hour, so going to call back to our Lost and Found once more. I do always give priority to dogs. And Ashley lost a small dog with a collar on Daly Avenue yesterday. So if you have and if you found this dog or you have any clues, please contact her at 520-548-9473. Eric lost a gold chain on Trailside East Lower Turf soccer field 2 days ago. If you have stumbled upon this, you can return it to him and contact him at 989-513-0706. And then Rebecca, I guess over last weekend on Saturday, lost a small stretchy wallet with a few credit cards and a little cash at the Whole Foods. It'd be great if someone could return that to her. And her number is 303-601-0064. Plenty of other things that are both lost and found, so make sure to check out our website. And we're going to get back to some more music after a couple messages, and going to kick it off with Salt Lake City local J-Rad Cooley.
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0: Voters Decide. Join us Wednesday, May 27th from 6 to 7 p.m. at the Wasatch County Senior Center. Candidates will answer questions about public trust, investigations into the sheriff's office, growth, budgets, ICE, and the future of law enforcement in Wasatch County. We'll see you in Heber City Wednesday, May 27th at 6 p.m. at the Wasatch County Senior Center.
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0: You're listening to KPCW, and that was Kids by MGMT. Before that, you heard Closer to the Heart by Rush, where personally, I am 100% contemplating going down to Arizona in December to see, well, I guess what's left of Rush is going back on tour after I think it's about 12-year hiatus. Not coming to Utah, but they are coming to, I believe, both Phoenix and Denver. And then before that, you heard Sad on the Inside by Salt Lake City local J-Rad Cooley. So if it's not on your radar, 9 a.m. tomorrow marks another edition of the Community Campfire, KPCW's podcast featuring the voices of the Wasatch Back. Andrea Buchanan talks with Park City local Amy Minnelli about her search for a kidney donor and the twists and turns of her health journey. Coach Skinner sits down with Coach Pete Stoughton of the Park City High School mountain bike team. And Dylan Cotrone closes the show as this week's musical guest, performing an acoustic version of his latest release, Whoa Nelly, live from the KPCW studio. Listen Friday starting at 9 a.m. The Community Campfire, your stories, your voices. Another thing that is taking place, might be more on my radar given that I am currently pregnant. There will also be the Motherhood Circle Community Baby Shower happening Wednesday, May 27th from 10 a.m. to noon at the Christian Center of Park City, and that's at 1283 Deer Valley Drive. Hosted by the Christian Center of Park City and the Hive Family Collective, this event offers essential baby items, health and safety education, and connections to trusted local resources, all in a supportive, welcoming space for moms navigating pregnancy and early parenthood. It's part of a twice-yearly community baby shower designed to support about 50 new and expecting moms each time. Registration is required. So look that up if that is something of interest to you. I'm just taking my friends' donations. In the meantime, I'm sure that there's plenty of resources to be allocated to those more in need. So I'll probably be sitting that one out, but I think it's a great thing that's happening in town. To wrap up the hour, we're going to play some more music after some quick messages, beginning with Girl, You'll Be a Woman Soon, but the cover that's featured in Pulp Fiction, unfortunately not the Neil Diamond version, but I think both are great, so stay tuned.
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1: 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So we've got one more hour before we transition to BBC News. Pretty crazy that the sun is not fully set, but I'm not complaining. If there's anything that you want to hear during this next hour, you can call or text me at 435-655-8255. Otherwise, you're going to hear a combo of new singles, local artists, and classic rock I sneak in. But for now, we'll turn to NPR News.
2: Live from NPR News, I'm Giles Snyder. Comic Stephen Colbert is saying goodbye to The Late Show. After 11 years in the host chair, his final show gets underway on the East Coast shortly. CBS Paramount Plus canceled it, citing financial reasons. But as NPR's Mandalito Barco reports, Colbert's fans say it's because of his criticism of President Trump.
3: Stephen Colbert has never stopped roasting Donald Trump, though he never directly blamed the president for getting canceled. But many of his friends and fans have. On the eve of his finale, Colbert invited on some of his famous friends, including Billy Crystal, Amy Sedaris, and Robert De Niro. Then he welcomed musical guest Bruce Springsteen.
4: You're the first guy in America who's lost his show because we got a president who can't take a joke.
3: Springsteen also called out Trump loyalist Larry Ellison and his son David Ellison, who owns CBS Paramount Plus. Then he sang an anti-Trump anthem about ICE agents who killed protesters Rene Good and Alex Preti.
4: Who remember the names of those who died.
3: Colbert ends his show tonight with a surprise guest. Mandalit Del Barco, NPR News.
2: Secretary of State Marco Rubio says President Trump prefers a negotiated settlement with Cuba, but he says the likelihood of that is not very high right now. The administration's been ramping up pressure on the communist government to change its system, as NPR's Michelle Kellerman reports.
5: A day after the Department of Justice announced an indictment against former Cuban President Raul Castro, Secretary Rubio kept up the pressure, describing Cuba as a national security threat for its connections to Russia and China.
6: And the other thing that poses a threat to the national security of the United States is to have a failed state 90 miles from our shores run by friends of our adversaries.
5: He would not say if the U.S. would try to arrest the 94-year-old Castro, as the Trump administration did with Venezuelan leader Nicolas Maduro earlier this year. Rubio was speaking on the tarmac in Florida before heading to Sweden for a NATO meeting. Michelle Kellerman, NPR News, the State Department.
2: Also in Washington, the U.S. Commission of Fine Arts has approved the design plan for President Trump's 250-foot arch across the National Mall. NPR's Rachel Treisman reports.
7: The seven-member commission, appointed by President Trump, approved an earlier design last month with proposed changes. The version that they greenlit was very similar to the original, even keeping the 84-foot gold statues on top that the commission had suggested nixing. Members of the public shared concerns at the meeting about the arch's scale, tone, and location near Arlington National Cemetery. The commission secretary says they got some 600 written comments overwhelmingly against it. Another federal agency, the National Capital Planning Commission, will consider the arch at its next meeting in early June. Rachel Treisman, NPR News.
2: And you're listening to NPR News. A federal judge today sentenced a Minnesota woman to 42 years in prison for leading what prosecutors say was the nation's largest COVID fraud scheme. Matt Sepik of Minnesota Public Radio reports Amy Bach among dozens of defendants convicted in the case.
8: Amy Bach founded the nonprofit Feeding Our Future, which was at the center of a conspiracy to steal nearly $250 million from federal child nutrition programs through fraudulent reimbursement claims. Former Assistant U.S. Attorney Joe Thompson, who was lead prosecutor in the case, says the 42-year term is justified.
9: Well, it's a long sentence, and Amy Bach did everything She could earn it. The judge found what we all knew, which was that Feed in Our Future was entirely fraudulent.
8: Bach is white, but the majority of her 78 co-defendants are Somali-American. Most are U.S. citizens, but President Donald Trump pointed to the fraud to justify his recent immigration enforcement operation here. For NPR News, I'm Matt Sepik in Minneapolis.
2: SpaceX says it may try again tomorrow. The private space company scrubbed a test launch set for today in Texas of a bigger version of the company's Starship. The countdown clock got within 30 seconds before the decision to scrub was made. A series of problems forced the delay as SpaceX prepares to go public in what could be the largest IPO ever. The premier of the Canadian province of Alberta, Danielle Smith, says voters will be asked this fall whether it's time to leave Canada. In a primetime address earlier tonight, though, Smith said the referendum will not trigger separation, but rather it would start the legal process toward a binding vote. She said her preference is to remain. This is NPR News.
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1: All right, to shift the focus locally with a weather update, not much of a traffic update, so we'll focus on weather for the time being. It is currently 45 degrees here in Park City. There will be a high of 64 tomorrow on Friday, and then 72 on Saturday, 75 on Sunday, and 75 on Monday, Memorial Day. So going to be mostly sunny the majority of the long weekend. There's only a slight chance of storms on Memorial Day itself. Lows will be in the 30s or 40s. So still bundle up if you're going to be out in the morning or something like that. But otherwise, enjoy the what seems to be very pleasant weather. Similarly, in Heber City, it's currently 53 degrees. It will reach slightly higher highs with a high of 69 tomorrow, 78 on Saturday, 82 on Sunday, and 81 degrees on Monday, with those lows still being in the 30s and 40s at night and in the morning. So again, pleasant weather ahead. Hope everyone spends plenty of time outside during this 3-day weekend. We're going to play some more music. I'm going to start with Courtney Barnett's new single and then feature another local Park City artist. So please stay tuned after these messages.
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0: You're listening to KPCW, and that was Give Up by Austin, spelled O-S-T-O-N. And she is originally from Park City. I think she's based in LA now. But anyway, still supporting people who have grown up here. And then before that, you heard Sight Unseen by Courtney Barnett. To reiterate once more, I guess just highlight some of the bigger events that are coming to town in the coming weeks, just because this is holiday weekend ahead of us. Park City Pride will be taking place for its second annual edition in City Park on Sunday, May 31st from 5:30 p.m. to 8:30 p.m. at Park City Mountain Village and City Park. The event will start with a march from the Mountain Village to City Park and will feature live music by the Lavender Menaces Band, a drag performance by the Cabin Queens, and local food and desserts. The event is free and all are welcome to celebrate the kickoff to LGBTQ plus Pride Month. The Summit Pride Foundation is also looking for volunteers for the event. So if you're interested in volunteering, you can email Sean, S-E-A-N, at summitpride.org. And for more information about the event, you can just visit summitpride.org. And then in the following week, give or take, the Utah Olympic Park is hosting its inaugural Community Day on Monday, June 8th. Guests will get to experience all sensational amenities offered, such as extreme tubing on ski jumps, rope courses, the alpine slide, and more. Passes are $49 and run all day from 10 a.m. to 5 p.m. Again, on Monday, June 8th, during the course of that day at the Utah Olympic Park. Tickets are selling fast, so pre-buy your gold pass online today at utaholympiclegacy.org. And with that, we're going to get back to some more music. First, going to play some Smashing Pumpkins, as they just announced a 30th, give or take, anniversary tour of their album Melancholy and the Infinite Sadness. And they will be performing at the Delta Center on that tour. Tickets have not gone on sale yet, as this was truly just announced within like the past 6 days. But something to be on your radar. And I'm going to play a song from that album after these messages.
1: Red neon lights, that's where I met my baby on one hot summer.
2: An evening with Iris DeMent. 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For more information, you can go online to parkcityshows.com or call the box office at 855-745-SHOW. 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

0: Guns of Brixton by The Clash, and before that, Tonight Tonight by The Smashing Pumpkins, who, again, just recently announced a tour like a couple days ago and will be playing at the Delta Center in Salt Lake City, I believe, this fall. But tickets haven't gone on sale yet, and I forgot the exact date, but I know that you have plenty of months to plan if you're hoping to see them live here. Anyway, we're just approaching the half hour, so to turn to our lost and found, again, Ashley lost a small dog with a collar on Daly Avenue. If you have found this dog, you can contact her at 520-548-9473. Cameron lost a pod shifter at Park City Mountain between the top of Jenny's and the top check section of Loose Moose yesterday, and you can contact them at 435-640-4323. And then Eric lost a gold chain 2 days ago at Trailside East on the lower turf soccer field. If you have this chain, you can return it to him and call him at 989-513-0706. And lastly, Rebecca lost a small stretchy wallet with a few credit cards and a little cash at the Whole Foods last Saturday. I'm sure she'd love to have that returned if you have found it, and you can contact her at 303-601-0064. And yeah, we're just going to cruise through some more music, wrapping up this hour, or I guess we got half an hour to go. So anyway, stay tuned. Keep listening after these messages.
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0: You're listening to KBCW, and that was I and Love and You by the Yvette Brothers, who are currently on tour, or have been recently on tour, with Mike Patton of Faith No More. So kind of an odd pairing there, but I've been at least watching some of these performances, and they did a kind of like a duet album together, so it's been interesting. Before that, you heard I'll Feel a Whole Lot Better by The Byrds, the original version. Tom Petty also has a cover. Both versions are great. And then you heard Back in Love by Suki Waterhouse, who I think she played Kilby Block Party the previous year. So not quite this one that just happened this past weekend. So to highlight a couple of our community events or things to be aware of, the Park City Sunrise Rotary Club is now accepting applications for its 2026 Community Grants Program, supporting local nonprofits and community projects. Organizations in Summit and Wasatch counties are encouraged to apply, with grants typically ranging from $500 to $1,500. 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Why not check it out? I know there's plenty of community projects, organizations, and nonprofits here that could probably appreciate the extra support. Additionally, you can register now for Summer Garden Camp at Summit Community Gardens. And Summer Garden Camp will take place from June 8th through August 7th. Located at Summit Community Gardens, campers are immersed in 1.5 acres of growing food and flowers, surrounded by nature and nestled under the mountains. Each week, campers will plant, tend, and harvest in the garden, cook and create nature-based art, and much more. 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Scholarships are also available. So we're going to wrap up the hour with, I guess, probably a big block of music, starting with some newer singles and then wrapping up with probably some oldies, if it's up to me. So enjoy and thanks for tuning in.
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2: Hello, welcome to Newsday on the BBC World Service with Anne Soy in Nairobi and James Copnall in London.
3: An angry crowd has partially set on fire a hospital in the Democratic Republic of Congo after the death of a patient. As the outbreak continues to spread, we'll hear from a renowned epidemiologist.
2: The US Secretary of State Marco Rubio calls Cuba a threat to national security as hopes of a negotiated peaceful settlement seemingly diminish. A US fuel blockade has led to widespread power cuts. We'll speak to a resident in the Cuban capital, Havana, to get a sense of the mood in the country.
3: And to the great annoyance of China, President Trump says he will speak to Taiwan's leader in a break from protocol. We'll get the view from one of Taiwan's senior diplomats in Washington. That's coming up after this bulletin of the latest world news.
4: BBC News with Neil Nunes. The U.S. Secretary of State Marco Rubio has warned that Cuba's leaders will not be able to buy time in their conflict with Washington. Mr. Rubio described Cuba as a threat to national security and said the likelihood of a negotiated peaceful settlement was not high. On Wednesday, Washington charged the veteran communist leader Raul Castro with murder over an attack 30 years ago. Joel Gunter reports from Washington.
5: Trump administration officials have previously alluded to the possibility of military action against Cuba, but Marco Rubio's latest remarks will take on added weight after the murder charges leveled against Raul Castro. Casting doubt on a diplomatic outcome, Mr. Rubio said the Trump administration was both very serious and very focused on changing the Cuban regime. His comments follow a build-up of U.S. military might in the region, with the USS Nimitz aircraft carrier and three escort warships arriving in the Caribbean Sea in recent days.
4: President Trump has announced he'll be sending 5,000 troops to Poland, posting on his social media. Mr. Trump made clear that his decision was based on his relationship with Poland's right-wing president, Karol Nawrocki. It's unclear, however, whether the announcement is referring to a delayed planned deployment. An angry crowd has set fire to a hospital in the Eastern Democratic Republic of Congo after the death of a patient suspected to have had Ebola. Contrary to earlier reports, health officials now say no patients escaped from Rampara Hospital during the chaos. Medical staff there are under military protection as police try to restore order. Our correspondent in Kinshasa is Emery Makomenu.
6: His friends and also family members came to claim his body so they could have a proper funeral. This is against protocols when it comes to Ebola-related case. So the response team denied to release the body. Some angry young men started storming the hospitals and setting fire to the isolation tent that were pitched there.
4: Prosecutors in northern Honduras say at least 19 people have been confirmed dead in a series of shootings. 13 died after being ambushed in a church and a farm by armed men who opened fire indiscriminately. Rival gangs have been fighting for control of palm oil plantations in the area. Gerson Velasquez is the Minister of Security.
7: Hay indicios muy fuertes.
8: There are very strong indications that the perpetrators belong to a criminal structure that has been entrenched in that territory for years, that has connections to drug trafficking, and that has also been shifting towards fruit theft and invading some palm-producing farms.
4: This is the latest world news from the BBC. Indigenous people in southwestern Colombia have clashed over a land dispute, leaving 3 people dead and 44 injured. Tensions have been mounting for days between the Misak and Nasa communities, who both claim an area of about 9,000 hectares as their ancestral lands. A political protest group in India has created a fresh account on X, hours after the authorities in Delhi blocked its original one, which attracted millions of followers in a matter of days. After returning to X, the self-styled Cockroach Janata Party posted a taunt that the authorities thought they could remove it. The group describes itself as a secular socialist democratic front by the youth for the youth. Archaeologists in Peru have uncovered a 600-year-old tomb inside a pre-Inca fortress that had never been fully excavated. Clitzia Sala has this report.
9: The fortress of Cuelap is one of Peru's main archaeological sites, known as the Machu Picchu of the Peruvian jungle, and is located at an altitude of more than 3,000 meters in the Amazonas region. Inside a stone burial structure shaped like a horseshoe, archaeologists found the remains of 5 people and several ritual objects. These include seashells, fruit-shaped ceramics, and a carved bone with a human head at its extremity. Experts say the discovery could reveal more about burial customs before the rise of the Inca Empire.
4: An era of late-night television in the United States is coming to an end as Stephen Colbert hosts the final edition of The Late Show. CBS had announced last year that it would cancel Colbert's show for economic reasons. It came after the network's parent company, Paramount, settled a lawsuit brought by President Trump for $16 million. BBC World News.
3: Thank you for that news. Hello and welcome to Newsday on the BBC World Service. I'm James Cottnell in London and Anne Soy is in Nairobi. Hi, Anne.
2: Hello, James. Coming up in the programme today, we'll focus on the Ebola outbreak in the Democratic Republic of Congo. And we'll also head to Havana as relations with the US worsen, and we'll speak to Taiwan's representative to the US.
3: You can send in your thoughts on anything you hear on Newsday by WhatsApp or text message. Our number is +44 77 86 20 50 85. We begin in the Democratic Republic of Congo, where a worsening Ebola outbreak linked to the rare Bundibugyo strain is raising fears of a wider regional spread of the disease. The virus has now reached the South Kivu province in the east of the country, including areas controlled by the M23 rebel group, complicating efforts to contain the outbreak. Health officials say the response is being hampered by ongoing conflict, shortages of medical supplies, and deep mistrust among some communities.
2: In one example of this, angry residents of a town at the heart of the outbreak burned down 2 hospital tents hosting Ebola patients. They were angry at being unable to take the body of a loved one away for burial. This loved one had apparently died from Ebola. Earlier, I spoke to the renowned epidemiologist, Professor Salim Abdul Karim, director of the Center for AIDS Program and Research in South Africa and chair of the Africa CDC Emergency Consultative Group. I asked him how concerned he is about the response so far.
10: I first came to hear about it last week and initially was taken aback that it had taken so long for us to get the information. But once I gathered what was going on, I understood what the situation was. So we know when we've had outbreaks of Ebola before, how this virus spreads and what happens and so on. In this particular instance, what was happening was that when patients were presenting with symptoms of Ebola and being diagnosed by their clinicians, and remember, you know, the DRC has had several epidemics of Ebola. So they know, the doctors, they know what they're looking at. They know how to make the diagnosis. But the lab tests kept coming back negative. And so they couldn't say definitively whether this was Ebola or not. And the reason was that this particular strain of Ebola is not picked up by our routine diagnostic tests. So the tests being done in the lab would have picked it up if it was the old strain from we refer to as the Zairean strain. But the Bundibugyo strain is not picked up by those tests. So that's a real problem for us, that this is a new strain. There are no therapeutics for it. There is no vaccine for it. And there are no readily available diagnostics for it. So you have to diagnose it by gene sequencing in a big central lab. And that's the challenge that we are facing right now. The latest figures I got from Africa CDC are just over 500 cases, just over 120 deaths. That means that this particular virus has been spreading for a little while, you know, probably a month or two. The critical issue is to ensure that we are clinically diagnosing and identifying as many patients as possible, and going on the basis that these are suspected cases. And given that the doctors in the DRC have seen, you know, Ebola so many times, they are pretty good. If I trust anybody's diagnosis on Ebola, I would trust a doctor from the DRC. So I would go on that basis and implement our strong public health measures. And so that's isolation for up to 21 days. It's contact tracing. So it's about doing those basic elements of public health control that will enable us to slow down the spread and prevent it from going to many, many other places. Knowing, of course, that we've already seen a few cases and one death in Uganda already, but to try and reduce and minimize its spread to other countries.
2: How concerned should neighboring countries be about the potential for spread?
10: In 2014, it actually spread quite quickly to neighboring countries, you know, Cote d'Ivoire, Uganda, Rwanda. They all had cases. And then, of course, it then spreads through travelers to distant places, including in 2014, went to the US, several countries in Europe, South Africa, and so on. So we know that can happen, and that's one of the likely outcomes. But the challenge is in that particular part of the DRC. You got South Kivu at the bottom and next to Rwanda. You got North Kivu near Burundi, and then you got Ituri province, which is just below South Sudan and Uganda. So when you look at that whole strip, there's a lot of conflict going on there. You've got M23 rebels, you've got government troops, you've got an unstable situation. So the healthcare services are not fully functional there. So when we talk about, you know, we're going to implement isolation, we're going to implement contact tracing, it's in very difficult circumstances it's going to be done. But it's not only that, you know, Goma itself is a major mining town. You got a lot of people flowing from other countries, porous borders. So it's going to be a real challenge to contain this virus in the DRC. I would expect the likely scenario is that we're going to see it spread to other countries, but I don't think it'll spread much beyond the region, because once we've got an index of suspicion, once we institute, and you know, all the other countries will institute some screening at airports and at borders, and create vigilance in their health services. So if there is a patient that has traveled to Central Africa and has come back recently, you know, keep Ebola in the back of your mind, and then implement your standard nursing controls, your infection control procedures, you should be able to contain it. It shouldn't be really a threat to many other countries.
2: And talking of those infection control procedures, you have been at the forefront dealing with HIV and AIDS, and then dealing with COVID as well. And one listener sent us a message to ask, should we expect lockdowns? Perhaps people, you know, the more recent memories, how they were dealing with COVID-19. What would you advise people in terms of infection control and the differences between the infection of COVID-19 and Ebola?
10: Ebola is not spread through respiratory route. So in other words, not spread by coughing and so on, like the way COVID was. So we are looking at a very different situation here. So if you think about, you know, COVID is highly infectious, you know, just breathing in the same vicinity as somebody who has COVID, you have a good chance of getting COVID. You're not dealing with that situation here with Ebola. Ebola, really the main group that is at high risk are our healthcare workers, because they are the ones who are coming in contact with patient secretions, with blood and so on. The rest of the population is at very low risks. You know, we can anticipate we won't be seeing any of those kinds of measures like lockdowns and so on. They would have almost no effect in the case of Ebola.
2: Professor Salim Abdul Karim there speaking to me earlier. He's the chair of the Africa CDC Emergency Consultative Group.
3: U.S. Secretary of State Marco Rubio has described Cuba as a threat to American national security and says the likelihood of a negotiated peaceful settlement is not high. Mr. Rubio's comments came a day after Washington charged the veteran Cuban communist leader, former president Raul Castro, with murder over the shooting down of two planes 30 years ago, and after a U.S. aircraft carrier strike group arrived in the Caribbean. Mr. Rubio also announced the arrest of the sister of the chief of a conglomerate controlled by the Cuban military. Meanwhile, a US fuel blockade on the island nation has led to persistent blackouts. So how are people getting on in Havana? A short while ago, I spoke to a resident of the Cuban capital who asked not to be named.
7: You will see mostly of the city at dark. I don't know exactly how much electricity the government has to offer, but normally it's less than 50. The half of the city, less than the half of the city is in there.
11: So less than half of the city has electricity.
7: Yeah. Some part of the city, you know, the distribution of the blackouts is not equal. There are important places where there is always must be electricity. There is problematic neighborhoods who make more claims. They get the electricity more. So it's with unequal distribution of the electricity. The Havana city has more electricity than the countryside.
11: And when you say unequal distribution inside Havana, is it that the neighborhoods where the rich people live, the politically connected people live, are those the ones that do have electricity generally?
7: Kind of, but not so exactly, because yes, mostly of the political, where the government people live, but also the more problematic, the more marginal neighborhoods who may may revolts in the night, they get electricity. You know, it's not so only the government people, it's more mixed.
11: And how are people coping without electricity? How are you coping?
7: It's a very difficult process. First, you can't understand why you have to pass the mostly of the day without light. You must adapt. You have to make all the things important in the house at the times when you have the electricity, the hours. There is no programming, okay? And you have to overcome the way you can. Because also, especially for cook the food, because some part of the city has gas from tubes, there is a lot of shortage of that, and some people have to make the food with coal, and that is very, very difficult. You know, if you are in the middle of the city, very inhuman way to cook your food. A lot of people are coping with that, this whole situation, very, very bad. Some people have kids, an ancient person is or sick person, very difficult. I am pretty sure that in the last years, from pandemic years until now, you know, in the same way that the economic crisis has been getting worse, a lot of person has been having problems with the mental issues. In summary, the people try to adapt is very difficult.
11: In general, who are people blaming for this? Do they say the Americans have this fuel blockade? Do they blame their own government? What are people saying?
7: Mostly people right now is blaming the government. Causes of this is a multicultural as normal is in the in all the historical events, you know. But in the last month, there is no doubt, you know, that the American blockade has been the main factor. In the long term, people, mostly of the people, are blaming to the government a lot of bad allocation of resources in the economy. Because the problem, you know, the problem with the electric system here in Cuba is not a problem from now. We always had this kind of crisis. The last one were before the treaties between Castro and Chavez. A lot of bad decisions the government has made about the electric system.
11: About electricity, yeah, that is a resident of the Cuban capital, Havana, who didn't want to be named.
2: You're listening to Newsday from the BBC World Service with me, Anso in Nairobi, James Copnall in London, and also in London is Isaac Fennin with the sport.
12: Yes, last night Senegal announced their squad for the World Cup. Not sure whether they'll go into the tournament as Africa Cup of Nations champions or not. As it stands, Morocco hold that honour because of what happened in January's final. A bit later on, we're going to hear from Illiman Ndiaye, the Everton forward, who was named in the squad, and he tells me about his experience on that fateful night in January. Cristiano Ronaldo's Al Nassr has won the Saudi Pro League, Portugal's captain signed from Manchester United in 2022, and has won a dramatic domestic trophy alongside Senegal star Sadio Mane. And speaking of title celebrations,
13: it's one of the best feelings I ever had. I supposed to be here at Colony watching the game with the boys and certain staff because that's what they wanted, but I couldn't. I think 20 minutes later, before the game, I had to leave. I went outside to the garden. I started to build some fire and I started to do some barbecue. I didn't watch any of it. And suddenly the magic happened. My oldest son opened the garden door. He started to run towards me. He started to cry. He gave me a hug and said, "We are champions, Daddy."
12: That is Arsenal manager Mikel Arteta describing how he found out they were champions on, what was it, Tuesday evening?
11: Tuesday evening.
12: Yeah, I mean, delighted to hear that, James. You know,
11: such a lovely clip. Yeah, yeah. The not being able to watch, clearly, and then his family, presumably his main source of support, through some difficult years as well, telling him the good news.
12: And I wasn't here on Wednesday. How was James? Was he pretty pretty chipper on Wednesday, I imagine?
2: You should have been here, Isaac. He owned the show.
12: He owned the show, yeah. I can only imagine. And I can
11: smiled throughout.
12: Yes, the light in that man's voice. More sport from me a little bit later on.
11: Isaac, thank you. Now, the US President Donald Trump will swear in Kevin Warsh today as the new chair of the Federal Reserve. He will succeed Jerome Powell as the boss of America's central bank, though Powell will stay on as governor until 2028. Nick Marshall, our business desk in Singapore, is on the line. Hi, Nick. Talk us through why this matters.
14: Hi, James. Yeah, I'd love to keep talking about Arsenal, to be honest, and Illiman and Jai.
11: Me too,
14: being an Everton fan and everything. But we'll talk about the Federal Reserve. Why not? Because, look, the Federal Reserve is actually very important. It's the body that sets interest rates in the United States, right? So the cost of borrowing money. So the idea is that when inflation's high, when prices are, you know, are increasing and the cost of living's rising, your interest rates should also be high because that discourages spending and exacerbating that inflation. On the other side, you don't want them to be too high because then that discourages people from hiring and creating jobs and so on. So it's a bit of a balancing act. The chair of the Fed is a massively important job, not just in America, but literally, you know, I mean, the reverberations are felt around the world. It sets the tone for the entire global economy. Now, the important thing to remember here, James, is that the Fed is an independent body. It's not tied to the president or Congress or whatever. But as you often see, and we've talked about it a lot in US politics, the chair of the Fed is appointed by the president. And Kevin Warsh, you know, very competent economist, served 5 years as the Fed's, at the Fed as governor. He's very much seen as a Trump ally. You know, his father-in-law, Ronald Lauder, he's from the cosmetic family Estee Lauder, longtime Trump ally. You know, the main accusation that Warsh is facing, and that he faced at his confirmation hearing, is that he would be a puppet of Trump and he would lower interest rates the way that the president wants.
11: Fair to say that he's likely to have a better relationship with President Trump than Jerome Powell, the man who succeeds.
14: Yeah, that's absolutely true. Yeah, I mean, Donald Trump was highly, highly critical, publicly critical. I mean, insulting, to be honest, for a long time. Jerome Powell, the man who basically didn't want to lower interest rates as much as the president wanted to lower interest rates, and the man who faced the Department of Justice probe, actually, into his conduct as chair, which has actually been dropped now. Again, lots of accusations of presidential interference in what's supposed to be an independent body.
11: Lee Marsh, thank you.
2: Now, U.S. President Donald Trump says that he will talk to the Taiwanese leader Lai Ching-te about a possible arms sale in what would be a sharp departure from diplomatic tradition. The leaders of the two countries have not spoken directly since Washington shifted diplomatic recognition to Beijing from Taipei in 1979. China claims Taiwan as its territory and has not ruled out taking it by force. So where does this leave the island nation on the edge of the Pacific? Earlier, I spoke to Alexander Yui, Taiwan's representative to the United States.
15: Trump and President Xi, you know, they had a meeting in Beijing, and obviously one of the issues talked a lot about was Taiwan. President Xi kept bringing up Taiwan. I think since we're the stakeholder of this issue, I think it will be natural that there will be talks at that level between Taiwan and Washington. You know, we welcome it, but I think I'll leave it to the U.S. administration to do any declarations about this.
2: That will be quite a significant move, wouldn't it? What would it mean for Taiwan to have this direct conversation between the president of the United States and the Taiwanese leader?
15: Well, I want to stress, first of all, that the communications between Taiwan and the United States is actually very good. It's flowing at different levels. If the Taiwan issue is so relevant nowadays, of such a concern for not only Asia, but the United States, at the world level, actually.
2: Since 1979, no U.S. leader has spoken directly to a Taiwanese leader, which is why I ask how important this is for you.
15: The important thing is the United States, prior, during, and after President Trump's visit to Beijing, has stressed that the longstanding position on Taiwan remains unchanged. And according to Ambassador Perdue in Beijing, that's exactly what the U.S. side told the Chinese also, that ancient Taiwan longstanding policy on Taiwan. The talks are important. The U.S. President Trump has heard a lot about Taiwan from the Chinese side, for Xi Jinping. So I recommended that he also, if he has time, we could all very happily tell them our side of the story regarding the Taiwan Straits issue.
2: And would that side of your story include perhaps asking for the support of the U.S. in any plans to declare independence? Are there any plans for that?
15: My president was very categoric in his statements for his second anniversary as president yesterday, that there is no, and previous days, that there's no issue about Taiwan independence. We will not be subordinate to the People's Republic of China, because that's what they're trying to achieve.
2: I believe that one of the things that will be on the agenda will be that $14 billion arms sale to your country, which President Trump has not publicly confirmed so far. Have you received any U.S. assurances on that?
15: United States has reiterated in many occasions that there's no change in their position on Taiwan, the longstanding position on Taiwan, and that includes the necessary sales of arms equipment to Taiwan because of the situation that we are facing, which is a mounting aggression from the People's Republic of China. Actually, President Trump has been the president that has sold the most arms to Taiwan. During his first term as president, he sold Taiwan around $18 billion worth of equipment. And so far in this second administration, he has already sold us over $11 billion worth of armaments.
2: Conflict going on in the Middle East, the closure of the Strait of Hormuz, which has driven energy prices up. Does Taiwan have the resources to survive if China decides to test America's patience?
15: Not only Hormuz, but Ukraine and all these conflicts that are going on around the world. It's already a crowded situation. First of all, we have two considerations. One of them is the resources that are being impeded for flowing freely into the markets, into our ports. And that's something that we're concerned, as well as any other country, that they use resources from the Middle East. We get our gas and oil from there. But at the same time, it gives us some thought about having to alternate sources. And actually, we are getting more and more of our LNG, for example, from the United States and other countries away from the Middle East. But the second item that we're looking at with attention is the conflicts. Nobody wants another conflict, especially not in the Taiwan Straits nor in Southeast Asia. Taiwan Straits, it's a very important trade route. I think over 50% of the world trade route goes through Taiwan. So if any conflicts happens, you know, if the Chinese get edgy and start any conflicts on Taiwan, the world as a whole will be affected. We're not the ones creating the aggression. We're not the ones sending ships and planes around. You know, we're not. The arms that we want to buy is to make our home safer, our island safer from outside aggression.
2: Alexander Yui, Taiwan's representative to the U.S. This is Newsday.
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0: Hello, welcome to Newsday from the BBC World Service with James Cocknell in London and Anne Soy in Nairobi.
1: We'll speak to the DRC's foreign minister as her country continues to grapple with an outbreak of the deadly Ebola virus.
0: Dozens of vehicles, including fuel tankers, have been set on fire near Mali's capital as jihadists step up a blockade of the city.
1: And we have an interview with a Senegalese football star after the news.
2: BBC News with Neil Nunes. The U.S. Secretary of State Marco Rubio has warned that Cuba's leaders will not be able to buy time in their conflict with Washington. Mr. Rubio described Cuba as a threat to national security. On Wednesday, Washington charged the veteran communist leader Raul Castro with murder over an attack 30 years ago and has assembled an aircraft carrier strike group in the Caribbean. President Trump has said he'll be sending 5,000 U.S. troops to Poland. Earlier this month, Washington said it was pulling troops out of Germany amid a widening rift over the war against Iran. A Congolese hospital treating Ebola patients has been partially set on fire by a crowd trying to retrieve the body of someone suspected to have been infected. Medical staff at the hospital are under military protection. Prosecutors in Honduras say at least 19 people have been killed in shootings in the north of the country, where rival gangs are fighting for control of palm oil plantations. U.S. late-night host Stephen Colbert has presented his last show on CBS. Last year, the network announced it would cancel The Late Show for economic reasons. Colbert is a vocal critic of President Trump, and CBS has been accused of bowing to political pressure. A political protest group in India has created a fresh account on X hours after the authorities blocked its original one. The Cockroach Janata Party was formed after comments by the Indian Chief Justice equating unemployed youngsters to cockroaches. Archaeologists in Peru have uncovered a 600-year-old tomb inside a pre-Inca fortress. Five people were buried near one of the entry points to Coelep, a site known as the Machu Picchu of the Peruvian jungle. BBC News.
1: Thank you for that summary of the news. 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
0: For the next half hour, we'll look at the jihadist blockade of the Malian capital Bamako and meet a Tanzanian billionaire. In our sports, we have an interview with the Senegalese football star Illiman Jay, looking back at the controversial Africa Cup of Nations final.
1: And in just a second, we'll speak to the Democratic Republic of Congo's foreign minister about the Ebola outbreak in her country. If you have any questions you would like to put to her or have a comment on anything you hear on the programme, you can send us a WhatsApp or a text message on our usual number, which is +44 77 86 20 50 85.
0: In parts of the Democratic Republic of Congo, tensions are high as the country battles a worsening Ebola outbreak. An angry crowd set fire to isolation tents at a hospital in the northeastern town of Wampara after family and friends of a young man thought to have died from the virus were prevented from taking his body away for burial. Health officials say safe burials are critical to containing the disease because Ebola can spread through direct contact with the bodies of infected victims. Well, the DRC has successfully overcome several previous outbreaks of Ebola, but this one is complicated by the fact that a death has already been recorded in an area controlled by the M23 rebel group, raising fears that conflict and insecurity could hamper efforts to contain the virus. Well, joining us now from Paris is Thérèse Kayigwamba-Wagner, the Foreign Minister of the Democratic Republic of Congo. Welcome back to the programme. Can you perhaps start by talking to us about that incident at the hospital and the burning of those tents?
3: Thank you so much for having me, James, and thank you for your continued interest in the situation. Indeed, as you mentioned, we had a very unfortunate situation yesterday in a hospital where relatives of a patient sought to retrieve the patient's body, who was in a treatment center. I think this shows us to what extent when we seek to find responses to the Ebola epidemic, and this is a lesson we've learned in the past, it's about holistic responses. It's about making sure that communities are sensitized, making sure that communities are informed about the illness and how it is transmitted.

0: It. I think this was an unfortunate incident, but at the same time, as we have seen, the Congolese authorities have been ramping up their capacities throughout the areas that are affected, and that will go hand in hand with ramping up also sensitization activities in order to make sure communities feel safe, feel understood, feel heard, but also have an opportunity to have dignified burials of deceased in order to provide the closure that is necessary whilst also maintaining the health protocols that have to be observed in order to stem the spread of the virus.
1: That lack of trust, that need for information that you talk about, it underscores perhaps a lack of trust in the Congolese authorities. People simply aren't taking as gospel what you and others are telling them.
0: Not necessarily. I think, first of all, Ebola is a very particular illness. In this particular strain, it does not manifest as other strains do in a much more visible manner. And I think this has also explained why communities were hesitant to maybe associate the deaths that they have been observing with Ebola. And explains also some of the delays that we have had in the reporting of the first initial cases. At the same time, I think it's a work of proximity. It's also a very frightening situation for communities to be in. I think it is normal, and it would be normal in any setting that all sorts of reactions are triggered, including challenging or questioning narratives that they might not feel comfortable with. So I don't think that it is an illustration of distrust towards the health system. Again, this is something that we are working on in order to make sure that communities are duly informed, are accompanied, are supported, and provided with the support that they need in order to weather this challenge through.
1: In terms of support, one aspect of it is informing communities about the risks and behaviours to adopt and so on. Another is simply getting enough medical facilities in place into the affected
0: Exactly.
1: areas. Can you give us an update on the progress of that? Because we have heard from aid groups and others that there aren't simply enough medical facilities right now.
0: Of course. I mean, I think this is one of the big challenges. The DRC is not facing its first Ebola epidemic. This is the 17th that we are dealing with. We have tried and tested protocols that have been put in place. And I think what we know from our experience is that the priority right now is really to ramp up our proximity and our capacity to identify cases, to trace contacts, and to provide care to concerned or to affected communities. One key issue there is making sure that all of that material and all of these clinics are set up in rapid or record time. And this is, of course, challenging in a context where infrastructure might be limited or where we face rural communities that are more separate from one another. So I think this is the big challenge that we're facing now, making sure that we have sufficient material that helps us attain the level of support that is necessary and that matches also our expertise and our capacity to accompany communities.
1: One complicating factor is the virus being present in areas controlled by the M23 rebel group. We've had a question in from a listener, Ayew Makweklam in Rumbek, South Sudan, who says the M23 rebel group and the government should allow health workers to operate in the area to prevent the spread of Ebola, and war should be stopped during this difficult time. Are you, in fact, talking, negotiating with M23 about a health emergency that goes well beyond the different territorial claims and conflict and regional levels of control of your government and this rebel group?
0: I think what is important here is, first of all, to reiterate that these areas are occupied, yes, by the M23, but also by the Rwandan army. The second point is indeed the situation requires urgent action that goes well beyond the capacities of the M23 and of the Rwandan government. I want to flag also that in this case, the city of Goma, for example, has seen the border to Rwanda being closed by Rwandan authorities. So this is something highly unfortunate in a situation where the urgency is to bring in, as I said before, logistics and the materials necessary to provide care. What we are facing now in the areas that are occupied are areas that are governed by a semblance of a structure that does not have the expertise and does not seem to have the care also to provide support to the community. So it is an utmost urgency, and this is something we have always insisted on, even before the Ebola outbreak. There is an urgency to reestablish humanitarian access. Now, I think the Ebola outbreak is bringing this to a higher level, where we do not only have to focus on reestablishing humanitarian corridors, we have to make sure that expertise is brought in order to run this in a manner that does not favor the spread of the virus. And this is where the M23 and Rwanda are clearly out of their league. And it is time for them to leave these areas in order for order to be restored, but also the disease to be contained.
1: There is a lot of global concern about this outbreak, but your country has overcome many Ebola outbreaks in the past. Give us a sense of perspective then. How concerned are you? How concerned should others around the world be?
0: Of course, we are extremely concerned. Again, these are our citizens, these are our communities that are affected. So I do not want to downplay the level of concern on the side of the Congolese government at all levels. Now, what is important here is that this is a strain that has only had, in the 17 outbreaks that we have faced when it comes to Ebola, has only manifested itself twice before. So this is the third time we're dealing with. It is a strain with a fatality rate that is a bit inferior to the Zaire strain, which is a more prevalent one, of 25 to 40%. Still, we are concerned, and this is why we have been ramping up all our efforts. In terms of perspective, I'm not a public health expert and I'm not an epidemiologist, but I think what we are working on now is making sure that we have increased contact tracing. What we're likely to see is probably an increase in the numbers of cases before they start dipping down. This is a pattern that is proper to many epidemics. At the same time, all protocols have been activated. At the same time, we have seen that the disease has been contained in the communities that are affected. And therefore, as the WHO has highlighted, the threat is not an international threat. I want to make that very clear. I understand that the global community is more alert when it comes to epidemics, especially against the backdrop of a pandemic, but this is not the situation we are looking at,
1: Right.
0: and the Congolese government is fully mobilized to make sure that this remains contained, and as it has been in all the other 17 cases previously.
1: Thérèse Kayigamba-Wagner, Foreign Minister of the Democratic Republic of Congo, thank you.
2: To Mali now, where dozens of vehicles, including fuel tankers, were set on fire near the capital Bamako after jihadists imposed a blockade on the city. The militants are reported to have kidnapped drivers and destroyed more than 100 fuel trucks across the country since last year, raising fears of worsening shortages and deepening insecurity. The International Rescue Committee says that violence and disruption to transport are making it increasingly difficult for people to access essential services, including healthcare, clean water and food, with an estimated 5 million people now in need of humanitarian assistance. Earlier, I spoke to a Sahel analyst, Corinne Dufka.
3: Well, Janine, the jihadist group, which has been active in Mali for almost 12 years, is the one that has engaged in this blockade. And it's been months long. They started with a fuel blockade and then later increased it to foodstuffs and are now ramping up that blockade. And this, of course, follows that devastating offensive, JNIM, or jihadist offensive, against the capital in late April, which saw the killing of the defense ministry. It was really a simultaneous coordinated offensive on numerous places in Mali. Now, JNIM has their strongholds are really in central Mali and northern Mali. But about, I don't know, maybe 2 years ago, they started a strategic pivot from those strongholds to the southwest and to the capital, Bamako.
2: And what are they seeking to achieve?
3: You know, JNIM has been growing in strength, and this and their recent actions really attest to their military strength, their intelligence, their supply networks, and so on. They have been, according to my sources, which include people all over Mali, including people who are in JNIM sort of orbit, are really trying to evolve into more of a political insurgency. They've been inspired, from what I've heard, by Syria's transition. They're trying to distance themselves in some ways from the Al-Qaeda mothership, even though they haven't completely separated or, severed their alliance with Al-Qaeda. But this offensive is really to try to, more than anything, provoke the collapse of the ruling junta, who has refused to negotiate with them, and bring in leaders who are more amenable to some sort of talks with JNIM going forward.
2: And is that having an impact on the kind of grip that the military junta has on the capital and more generally on the country?
3: The recent offensive, which hit Bamako and numerous other places, really illuminated the weaknesses, intelligence weaknesses for sure, but also the military weaknesses of Mali, but also, crucially, of their Russian military partners. The Russian and the Malians have been trying for years, and, it follows efforts by the French, by the Americans, by the European Union to try to stop the growth of jihadists, and it just hasn't worked. In fact, the jihadists have grown exponential to those efforts. So, I think people in Bamako are telling me really that there is no military solution to this conflict, which is over a decade long, and that it really is time for these factions to sit down and talk.
2: And so JNIM now is trying to sort of create perhaps a popular sentiment against the military junta. Is that the goal here?
3: Yeah, that's absolutely part of the goal. Number one, to establish how, what a strong organization they are militarily and so on, but also to try to undermine confidence in the ruling junta, because remember, they overthrew the democratically elected government years ago because of that government's inability to fight the jihadists. So now the same junta is failing to address those needs because the jihadists have only grown in terms of their areas of operation. So I think they clearly are trying to illuminate the weaknesses of the junta, and again trying to provoke their fall and ultimately push for some sort of a caretaker government which would be more open to negotiations with them.
2: And the military junta has formed this alliance with the neighbors, who are also led by the military, Niger and Burkina Faso. They've just been holding a meeting, actually, in Niamey, the capital of Niger. Is this kind of alliance something that they could now rely on to try and quash this blockade and this challenge from the JNIM jihadists?
3: Well, in fact, that alliance is really being put to the test, because part of that alliance was sort of a mutual military pact. And the it's called the AES, the Alliance of Sahel States. And at least Niger and possibly Burkina have actually acted from time to time. And from what I understand, they acted even after this recent offensive in April. So, but again, that offensive being put to the test because both of those countries are facing their own jihadist threat. Niger primarily from the Islamic State, the more brutal Islamic State affiliate in West Africa, and Burkina Faso by JNIM's partner Ansarul Islam, which is active in over 50% of the country. So they're similarly challenged.
2: Corinne Dufka, their Sahel analyst.
1: This is Newsday on the BBC World Service, live in Nairobi and London. And in London, Isaac Fannin's here with the sports.
4: Yes, if you've been listening to the Newsday over the last few months, you probably know the story of the Africa Cup of Nations final. The drama at the end of the game between Morocco and Senegal being stripped of the title after walking off the field during the final in January. Why don't we hear from one of the players on that night, though? Everton and Senegal forward Illiman Ndiaye. I've been speaking to him, and I started by asking what it was like to play in that final in Morocco.
5: Yeah, it was crazy. It was amazing. I had everything, Obviously, as a young boy, my dream is to get to the stages, play the final with my country, Senegal, of the AFCON. So, yeah, it was crazy. The atmosphere was, wow, it was brilliant. And obviously, yeah, I think we kind of took the game really well, I think, obviously, with what happened. But whatever came after, we finished the game strong. We ended up winning the game. And yeah, it's one of the best games I've ever played in my life.
4: Yeah, I can only imagine. I mean, I was there as well, and the atmosphere was incredible. The moment where the team walked off the field, just talk me through what sort of happened and what do you think led to that kind of reaction from the team?
5: To be honest, I don't think much happened when we walked in because we walked basically straight back out after. But yeah, it was just a bit of kind of unfairness that's happened for us. That's what we thought on the pitch, you know, with the goal being disallowed and then the penalty, which we don't think was a penalty in the space of, you know, a short time. So, you know, emotions were really high, and when emotions are high, you can just do things like straight away. So yeah, so obviously we, as you've seen, we went inside, but the manager and the players that stayed outside on the pitch told everyone that went inside to come back to the pitch and just finish the game. You know, we unfortunately we can't decide what was going to happen after that. So yeah, it was just a build up, you know.
4: What did Mane say? Because I know he was seen kind of like waving you guys back onto the field. What was he telling you when you were coming back onto the pitch?
5: I didn't really see. I must have been like, because I was on the bench. So when I come back, I probably think I walked straight back to the bench or something. So I didn't really see. But from what everyone's telling me, he was just telling us to come. You know, from the other players, he was telling us to come and just play the game. You know, God decides. It's in God's hands, and they were saying as well that Edu could save the penalty, which he did. So yeah.
4: When he did save that penalty, it must have been kind of, I can't even imagine what the feeling would have been like for you as a team, especially considering all that time had passed and there was so much drama in it. Like it sort of in the stadium, it felt kind of surreal.
5: At that moment, it was a bit weird because there's the thing that probably you've heard with our fans, you know, the fighting and that was going on with them. So some of our players were there, some of us were on the bench, and as Edouard Mendy saving the penalty, we're happy, but we're not like fully on going to celebrate, you know, because obviously our fans are not being treated fairly. So like it was happy moment and sad moment obviously at the same time, but it was a big relief when Edouard Mendy saved the penalty.
4: Yeah, and obviously now, well, you were Africa Cup of Nations title winners, obviously the goal in extra time and then to kind of take it away. What do you make of everything that's happened since, you know, were you winning that game, the match that night, and CAF taking away the trophy from you?
5: I don't know. I won't be able to explain it properly, but yeah, it just don't seem right, you know. I don't understand if on that day, you know, we walked out and they wanted to take the decision, right, we're not playing anymore then. But the main focus is that we came back, we ended the game, they shot the penalty, they could have won it. We scored, we won the game. We won the trophy, we did all that celebration. Now just to take all of that away in, what was it, 2 months' time after the final whistle. I don't understand. I think if you give the decision to the referee on the pitch, you got to leave that decision to him and leave it how it is, you know.
4: What do you think it does for like African football? Because as you mentioned, the final was such a good final, and then we've got all this drama off the field. What type of image do you think it sends about African football?
5: Probably no, it's not a good look, is it? It's not a good look when you things like this happen. Africa, you know, we have to stay together, you know, we have to be strong, and we have to do everything in our power to lift up, you know, African football, you know, and everything like that. So yeah, it wasn't really a great look. So I just hope they put it right.
4: Obviously, there's a World Cup happening soon. Not sure if you've heard about it, like, but going into it, not knowing whether you're African champions or not, is that sort of a distraction for you, or you kind of not thinking about it?
5: No, not at all. It's not a distraction at all. Obviously, in our eyes, in many other people's eyes, we are the champions of Africa, and it doesn't disturb us. You know, the same focus and hunger and determination that we had going into the AFCON, we're gonna do the same going into the World Cup. You know, it's another trophy on the line. So World Cup, nothing's gonna distract us.
4: Yeah, it was great chatting to Ilhaman. We're going to hear about his thoughts on the World Cup in a few weeks' time as we get ready for the tournament in the US, Mexico, and Canada. But Senegal will definitely go into that competition with plenty of confidence.
1: Yeah, we still don't know if they go in there as Africa Cup of Nations champions, right? Legal case continuing.
4: Unsure. That is, it's pending, you know. So Morocco and Senegal, both of them will go in saying that they are Africa Cup of Nations champions. Very strange position to be in, but that is a position we are in.
1: Ajay Vannan, thank you.
2: Now, about 25 years ago, Africa had no dollar billionaires. But today, there are 23. Their combined wealth has grown to more than $100 billion. Focus on Africa podcast host Charles Kitonga has been speaking to the youngest billionaire in Africa, Tanzanian businessman Mohamed Dewji. He started by asking Mohamed whether he always aspired to be a billionaire.
6: Never thought as such of wanting to become a billionaire. It was more like, you know, I knew it was a step-by-step process and that I had to work hard, I had to be disciplined. I mean, I used to work for many, many years, 100-hour weeks. And you know, when you put discipline and when you have vision and when God blesses you and you're in the right time, in the right place, you know, things kind of fall into place. Yeah. And with God's will, what happened, happened. And I became a billionaire.
7: And did you celebrate?
6: Not really. I didn't because I remember, I think it was, I was 39 years old. And, you know, this whole thing kind of came out in the news. And, you know, a lot of people congratulated me. I felt no difference from the day before. And that, you know, I keep on saying this, that I knew that I had to keep my eye on the ball and that I had to grow the business further. And again, when I say to grow the business further, I'm not in the rat race. Mm. I have no ambition to continue gathering wealth, but rather I feel, yes, I'm a capitalist,
7: yeah,
6: and I do want to make money, but I want to make money in the right way, ethically, but more importantly, I want to use this money to be able to give back.
7: So, Mo, I think it becomes a bit difficult for people to separate these conversations of the rich, the ultra rich, and the poor. And this is what it's all about, you know, that inequality. But I don't know how you read it from your perspective, because obviously you run businesses that have a lot of impact as well on the very people that we are talking about.
6: Inequality is not a good thing, but every problem has got two sides of the story. I would like to share my side of the story. We all know that Africa is facing large unemployment. My company, METL Group, and specifically I want to mention in Tanzania, mm-hmm. we are employing 38,000 direct jobs.
7: Those are employees that you're paying at the end of every month.
6: Yes. Mm-hmm. Now, we are the second largest employers after the government of United Republic of Tanzania. Now, if today I would have not generated the wealth that I generated and not done the business that I have done, would these 38,000 plus people have jobs? Point number one. Point number two, if you look at entrepreneurs, we are paying all types of taxes. Mm-hmm. And the same money is being used to take social services to poor people. Mm-hmm. Third, I in specific do a lot of impact and philanthropy. And as much as I agree that there is a difference between the haves and the have-nots, but if you are a responsible billionaire, then I feel that you face lesser of a problem.
2: Mohamed Dewji, Africa's youngest billionaire there, in conversation with Focus on Africa's Charles Kitonga. 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
1: Hello and welcome to Newsday on the BBC World Service with Anne Soy in Nairobi and James Cotton in London.
2: An angry crowd has partially set a hospital in the Democratic Republic of Congo on fire after the death of a patient suspected to have had Ebola, with some patients with Ebola suspected to have escaped. We'll hear from a key African health official.
1: US Secretary of State calls Cuba a threat to US national security as hopes of a negotiated peaceful settlement seemingly diminish. We have a special report from our correspondent in Cuba's capital.
2: And Samsung has averted what was to be a huge workers' strike. Nick Marsh on our business desk will bring us the details.
1: And the co-founder of the social media network Reddit, Alexis Ohanian, is now turning his focus to the future of women's sport. We'll look at why. First, though, this bulletin of the latest world news.
9: BBC News with Neil Nunes. The U.S. Secretary of State Marco Rubio has warned that Cuba's leaders will not be able to buy time in their conflict with Washington. Mr. Rubio described Cuba as a threat to national security. From Washington, here's Joel Gunter.
10: Casting doubt on a diplomatic outcome, Mr. Rubio said the Trump administration was both very serious and very focused on changing the Cuban regime. His comments follow a build-up of U.S. military might, with the USS Nimitz aircraft carrier and three escort warships arriving in the Caribbean Sea in recent days. Cuba's foreign minister yesterday denied that the country posed a threat to the U.S., saying the accusation was a pretext for U.S. aggression. Mr. Rubio also announced the arrest of the Miami-based sister of a Cuban official, the latest step in what is now a months-long pressure campaign against the island nation.
9: NATO foreign ministers are in Sweden today for a series of meetings amid increasing tensions within the defense alliance over the war in Iran and its global fallout. Marco Rubio told the BBC that President Trump was disappointed with NATO allies. More details from Tom Bateman.
11: This is the first gathering of NATO foreign ministers since the start of the war in Iran, with the alliance under continuing strain over its fallout. The Trump administration has at times angrily demanded more help from its allies, many of whom have in turn privately shunned the risk of getting drawn into a war they don't see as part of NATO's mutual defence concept and which they weren't consulted about. Before boarding the plane to Sweden, asked by the BBC about unconfirmed reports the US could shrink its total troop numbers available in the event of an attack on a NATO country, Mr. Rubio said some of those issues would be discussed today.
9: An angry crowd has partially set fire to a hospital in the Eastern Democratic Republic of Congo after the death of a patient suspected to have had Ebola. Medical staff at the Rampara Hospital are under military protection as police try to restore order. Our correspondent in Kinshasa is Emery Makomenu.
12: A young local footballer passed away today in the Rwampara Ebola Treatment Center. His friends and also family members came to claim his body so they could have a proper funeral. This is against protocols when it comes to Ebola-related case. So the response team denied to release the body. Some angry young men started storming the hospitals and setting fire to the isolation tent that were pitched there.
9: Officials say the outbreak has killed more than 150 people, with over 600 suspected cases reported. This is the latest world news from the BBC. Prosecutors in northern Honduras say at least 19 people have been confirmed dead in a series of shootings. Rival gangs have been fighting for control of palm oil plantations in the area. A political protest group in India has created a fresh account on X, hours after the authorities in Delhi blocked its original one, which attracted millions of followers in a matter of days. The group was formed as a reaction to a comment by the Chief Justice of India's Supreme Court equating unemployed youngsters to cockroaches attacking the system. Our correspondent in Delhi, Azadeh Mashiri, told us more.
13: It triggered something here in India where youth unemployment is high. And so Abhijit Dibke, a political communication strategist, but also a student in the United States at Boston University, He created an Instagram profile, he created a profile on X, and on the website that he created, he's described the Cockroach Janta Party on that website as the voice of the lazy and unemployed. He says that there are more than 500,000 people who've signed up.
9: An era of late-night television in the United States has ended as Stephen Colbert hosted the final edition of The Late Show on CBS television. Colbert entered the stage to a roar of cheers and standing ovations as he opened his last show with a host of celebrity guests. During his tenure as The Late Show's host, Colbert was a vocal critic of President Trump. Critics accused CBS of bowing to political pressure. Archaeologists in Peru have uncovered a 600-year-old tomb inside a pre-Inca fortress that had never been fully excavated. Five people were buried near one of the BBC World News.
2: Thank you for those updates. 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We're live in London with James Copnell and in Nairobi with me, Anne Soy.
1: Coming up, a health facility at the heart of the Ebola outbreak is set on fire. We'll hear from the head of Africa's Continental Health Body about how the response to the outbreak is going. Also head to Cuba's capital for reaction to the move by the US to indict the island's former leader, Raul Castro.
2: Also on the programme, a Reddit co-founder and husband of tennis star Serena Williams, Alexis Ohanian, speaks to the BBC about his investment in women's sport.
1: We'd love to hear your thoughts on anything here on Newsday. Our number for WhatsApp and text messages is +44 77 86 20 50 85. We're going to start in the Democratic Republic of the Congo, where a worsening Ebola outbreak linked to the rare Bundibugyo strain is triggering urgent regional fears. On Thursday, part of a medical facility in Rwampara, in the east of the DRC, was set on fire when relatives and friends tried to retrieve the body of a young patient who is said to have died of Ebola. Also hoping to claim the body of a family member was Benjamin Benduka, who found a group of people gathered outside when he arrived.
14: They became angry, demanding to know why the young man had died. This caused a commotion, ending in the youth setting fire to the treatment centre, which was built for Ebola patients. And inside was the body of my own brother, which was burnt beyond recognition. His body remains there now. He hasn't even been placed in a coffin or buried.
2: The virus has also now spread to South Kivu province in the east of the country. This is an area controlled by the Rwandan-backed M23 rebel group, which is further complicating efforts to contain the spread. Health officials say that the response is being hampered by the ongoing conflict, shortage of medical supplies, and deep mistrust among some local communities. Joining us live now is Dr. Jean Kasser, Director General of Africa Centers for Disease Control and Prevention. He's currently in Uganda, where a cross-border high-level meeting is taking place. Welcome to the program. Just give us an update of the situation. You have just come back from Bunia.
15: Yes, thank you for having me. Yesterday, I was in Bunia meeting the governor, all partners, and visiting the hospital. And I had to witness the effort and the dedication of our colleagues, medical doctors, nurses, and community health workers supporting our cases. Yes, we have to recognize that there are some challenges, and we are discussing that to see how to provide more support to these people. And as you know, today I'm meeting President Museveni to discuss the situation in Uganda, and tomorrow I'm organizing a cross-border meeting with ministers of DRC, Uganda, and South Sudan to have a one plan that we can that can lead the response.
2: And on the epicenter of this outbreak, where you have just been, what gaps did you observe?
15: You know, this outbreak was announced by Africa CDC on the 15th of May. This is the seventh day. And everything is, we are putting things in place. And, you know, people, they were still developing the plan. But quickly, we saw that there are lack of PPE, lack of medicines, lack of funding to facilitate operations. But we believe that With the action we are taking, everything will be corrected in a few days.
2: How soon can they get these supplies? I have received videos from a doctor there showing

0: you know, people attending to people who are visibly ill, you know, bleeding from the nose and mouth, but with their bare hands, no gloves. This is urgent. How soon can they get these supplies?
1: The country started to receive supplies from a number of partners, but as I said, now we need to organize everything. Even I was informed that the supply that was given by UNICEF was not handed over to the government. You see, it means we need to reorganize. And yesterday I was talking with the minister. He's appointing an incident manager today. And there will be a coordination mechanism that will be in place in Ituri. And what we want also to do is to know the real need, because we don't want partners to send just supplies without really knowing what they are sending and what the need they are covering. This is why Africa CDC is coordinating the response. This response will be coordinated from Africa by Africans, supported by partners. And we need to make sure
0: Right.
1: that we are addressing the need of people.
0: And perhaps you had left Bunia by the time that unfortunate incident that we mentioned in Rompara happened, where a crowd was angry at not being allowed to take the body of their loved one and set part of the facility on fire. What did you find on the ground in terms of the community sentiment and response to the messages they are receiving on Ebola?
1: I was in Bunia when this happened. It's really unfortunate to have a young person who passed on due to this disease. I discussed this issue with the governor of Ituri, and unfortunately, the communication side is still an area we need to improve. Africa CDC provided $1 million to the government to see how to reinforce the surveillance and communication. I think the ministry is working on that, while we are also having support from other partners. We need to know, and we need to make it clear to people that they cannot, when someone pass on, they cannot take the body and do what they were doing in the past. Now we need to have the dignified funerals without touching the body.
0: And you're in Kampala now. You'll be holding meetings today and, as you say, tomorrow as well with the ministers from the region. What are your priorities during these meetings?
1: I can say I have just one priority. The priority is to be aligned, because when there is an outbreak like that, so many people are speaking, so many people are acting without coordination. This meeting is to realign the coordination, as we did during MPOC. Africa CDC, supported by WHO, we managed to put in place what you call the Incident Management Support Team. It was the only platform that was managing this outbreak. We are doing the same now. This is what we'll achieve tomorrow. From tomorrow, we'll have one plan. I will be able tomorrow to tell you how much Africa needs to respond to this outbreak. I will be able to tell you how the response will be organized at all levels. This is the only objective that we have.
0: Many thanks for speaking to us, Dr. Jean Kaseya, Director General of the Africa Centers for Disease Control and Prevention, speaking to us there in Kampala.
2: Cuban students, state workers, and supporters of the Cuban Revolution will be gathering in Havana later today for a state-organized march in support of its former leader, 94-year-old Raul Castro. Mr. Castro was charged with murder and other crimes in the United States this week over the shooting down of two U.S. civilian planes in 1996. The Cuban government says the charges against Mr. Castro are political and are a pretext for U.S. military action on the island, as tension between the old enemies grows. Our correspondent, Will Grant, reports from Havana.
3: It is an incident which is burned into the collective memory of Cubans and Cuban-Americans, of both Havana and Miami. In 1996, these were the radio communications between the control tower and two Cuban MiG fighter jets shortly before they shot down two US civilian aircraft, killing all four people on board. Whether it took place over international or Cuban waters remains a point of dispute.
4: Nations and their leaders cannot be permitted to target Americans.
3: The aircraft belonged to a Florida-based group called Brothers to the Rescue, which would drop emergency supplies to Cuban migrants trying to reach the U.S. by sea and alert the Coast Guard to any vessel in difficulty. However, the group also dropped propaganda leaflets over Havana and had been repeatedly warned against violating Cuban airspace.
4: The United States government has not forgotten these innocent men who were shot out of the sky.
3: Now, 30 years on, charges of murder and conspiracy to murder U.S. citizens have been brought against Raul Castro, the then defense minister and second-in-command to his late brother Fidel. The Cuban military pilots that day were also indicted. In Havana itself, the decision has been greeted with both bemusement and concern. I visited a construction site at a place called Barrio Toledo, where the Cuban state is trying to tackle the island's acute social housing crisis by building homes out of repurposed shipping containers. Critics say the container homes will be unbearably hot in Cuba's stifling summer temperatures, but officials insist they're a smart and practical solution.
5: If I take a walk in one,
6: it is essentially a shipping container with the front ripped off. Two windows at the back, four at the front. A novel way to deal with Havana's housing crisis. Still, for many families, it is far better than their current circumstances, which have been made even more dire by the now five-month-long US fuel blockade.
7: Estos contenedores llegan aquí a Cuba.
3: The project's foreman is a committed revolutionary called Orlando Diaz. I asked him if he thought the charges against Raul Castro were a precursor to military action. The charges against Raul are a vile lie, he said, echoing the government's position. Orlando is well aware of what happened in Venezuela earlier this year when Nicolas Maduro was forcibly removed from power by U.S. troops. But he's convinced that if the Trump administration is building towards the use of force in Cuba, the outcome will be very different.
7: Venezuela es Venezuela, pero Cuba es Cuba.
3: Venezuela is Venezuela and Cuba is Cuba, he said. And here we don't lack the courage for this moment.
8: En un día como hoy, en 1902, la bandera cubana ondeó por primera vez.
3: Shortly before the charges were filed against Raul Castro, U.S. Secretary of State Marco Rubio delivered a message in Spanish to the Cuban people. President Trump, he said, was offering a new path between the U.S. and a new Cuba, meaning one in which the commercial wing of the military would not control the economy. The last time Raul Castro was seen in public was the Workers' Day celebrations on the 1st of May. The 94-year-old former president stood next to his hand-picked successor, Miguel Díaz-Canel, who has called the charges against Mr. Castro a political manoeuvre to justify the folly of a military aggression against Cuba. With the two sides believed to be far apart in any negotiations, most Cubans wonder where the island will be by next week or next month, let alone by the time the next May Day march comes round.
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0: Here with Newsday from the BBC World Service, with me, Anso in Nairobi and James Copnall in London. A reminder now of the main headlines this hour. President Trump has announced that he will be sending 5,000 troops to Poland. And NATO foreign ministers are meeting in Sweden today amid increasing tension within the alliance over the war in Iran, with Iran and its global fallout. Let's turn to our business news now. And a huge strike of Samsung workers has been averted in South Korea, with employees expected to receive bonuses worth, on average, $400,000. Samsung is by far the most important company in South Korea, estimated to account for around 13% of the country's entire wealth. Let's now bring in Nick Marsh on our business desk in Singapore. He's been following this. Good morning, Nick. Good afternoon, your time. This could be a very big strike, but now it's not going ahead.
9: Yes. Hi, Anne. Yeah, I mean, it wouldn't have been the first time that Samsung workers had gone on strike. They did do so a couple of years ago. That was the first time they'd ever done it. It would have been a huge strike. We're talking about 48,000 workers represented by this union. As always, it's to do with pay and conditions. The basic argument, essentially, of the union is that Samsung is so tremendously valuable on the stock market. I mean, it really is going from strength to strength. It's a huge chip maker. The argument was that the workers should be entitled to a share of that value on the stock market. So what's happened now is that a walkout has been averted. It was supposed to be yesterday. But the terms of the deal suggest, as you say, basically all workers get a pretty hefty one-off bonus paid in stocks, so as a share of the company, essentially. And, for example, if you're a memory chip worker, you earn about $50,000 a year, let's say, that's going to work out to around $400,000 in stock. So a pretty decent pay, one-off payment there. And it hasn't been confirmed yet, but they will be voting over the course of the next 5 days on this, and it's expected to be ratified by the union.
0: Not just decent, it sounds huge, Nick. But going forward, have they resolved the issue at the core of this, that this would be strike?
9: Well, I mean, for now, yes, it does seem to be the case. I think this is quite an interesting case, though, because Samsung is so unbelievably important to the South Korean economy. I mean, we're talking about it being worth around, what, 13% of the country's entire GDP. It's about, you know, a quarter of all of its exports. It's a huge chip maker, basically. Now, traditionally in South Korea, power's been concentrated in the hands of a few families, a few commercial families and things like that. You know, there's a lot of interchange with the political class there as well. And this is probably going to be the start of you know, more demands from workers and people who, you know, create the wealth that these companies are generating on the stock market as well. We're seeing the AI boom go from strength to strength, asking for a little bit more of their share.
0: Right. Many thanks for that, Nick Marsh in Singapore.
2: And from that conversation between Nick in Singapore and in Nairobi, let's go to London. Isaac Fannin with the sports.
10: Yeah, last night Senegal announced their squad for the World Cup. Not sure whether they'll be going into that tournament as Africa Cup of Nations champions. As it stands, Morocco hold that honour despite losing that final in January. A little bit later on, we're going to hear from Illiman Ndiaye, the Everton forward who was named in the squad, and he tells me about his experience on that fateful night in January. Elsewhere, Cristiano Ronaldo's Al Nassr have won the Saudi Pro League, Portugal's captain signing from Manchester United in 2022. He's finally won a domestic trophy alongside Senegal's star player Sadio Mane. Some sad news from the world of NASCAR. The two-time NASCAR Cup Series champion Kyle Busch has died at the age of 41. It's a sudden passing of the NASCAR legend, who was ninth on the circuit's all-time win list. It was announced in a joint statement on Thursday by his family and the NASCAR organization. And in basketball, the New York Knicks have taken a two-game series lead over the Cleveland Cavaliers in the NBA Eastern Conference Finals. They won Game 2, 109-93. Now, this guy that we're going to be talking about is best known as the co-founder of the social media network Reddit. Alex Ohanian is now turning his focus to the future of women's sport. Once overlooked and underfunded, it is now undergoing rapid change. Alexis has announced he's bringing in his all-female track and field meet series, Athlos, to London. He tells the BBC's Anita Rani why, and talks about being married to one of the most successful and well-known sports stars of all time, Serena Williams.
11: First and foremost, it's a business decision. When you look at the stars of athletics, when you look at track and field, you know, the women punch way above their weight in terms of followers, in terms of engagement. When we're going to brands, they're very, very excited to get behind a women's only track and field event, or now league, like Athlos. And I actually believe now Athlos should be a bigger part of my legacy than the 15 years I spent building and turning around Reddit.
12: And I know you've invested in Chelsea Women, and you've been quite open. You say for you, this is a financial endeavor, but listen, you're married to one of the greatest female global sports stars ever. Absolutely. You've had two daughters. There must be a bit more to it than that.
11: I mean, look, Serena and Venus proved that women's tennis is as big of a professional sport as men's, right? When you look at the viewers, you look at the dollars, you know, the business of women's tennis is just as big as the men's, and no one thinks twice about it. And so that was the proof point for me that with investment, with superstars, with a lot of the things that brought the opportunity for Serena and Venus to then seize it and change the game, we could do it for other women's sports that weren't yet at that level.
12: What can you tell us about Athlos coming to the UK?
11: Yeah, well, this is very exciting. We are going global. You know, Athletus is now officially a two-city league. We're going to be opening at StoneX Stadium in London on September 18th, and then we're going to come back to New York for the championship finale at Icon on October 2nd. And this is the largest athlete compensation package in our history, and we think it's a first in the sport. The eligible participating athletes are actually going to have a chance to get a direct ownership stake in the league they're helping build. And this is something that we know is powerful. We've already got a great roster announced, and I'm excited. There's nothing quite like the Athletus atmosphere. Having that DJ spinning, it's part festival, part elite sporting event. You know, one of my favorite tweets from our New York event last year was from Keely Hodgkinson, who obviously is a superstar. I think she called Athletus the best track meet she'd ever been to. You got to double check the tweet, but that's the standard we hold ourselves to.
12: And look, you are creating a culture and providing an aspiration for young women in sport all around the world. But I just wondered, from a personal perspective, how you manage that world of social media and how you see your girls fitting into that.
11: I think it should be very telling that for the last 10 years, whenever CEOs like me get asked about this, we all say that we don't let our children on our products, right? And that's not news, right? You can go back and see, you'll see interviews about that over the last decade. And, you know, when I think about my own daughters, honestly, one of the reasons I'm not just, you know, hanging out, sipping pina coladas is I want to help build and shape the future that they are going to get. And I can't do that if I'm retired. And I'm actually very optimistic about the new wave of social. The existing social media platforms all have a bot problem now. And it's not just Reddit. It's all of them. Probably half of most of the content we consume now is in some way fake. And so I think more and more brands are realizing more and more, it's called dead internet theory. More and more of the internet and social media as we know it is just fake or botted or in some way disingenuous. They're going to look for new places. This younger generation sees where things went off the rails. And instead are, you know, they're choosing ways to engage online and offline, really importantly, that brings out the best of what social media can do, but without the toxicity, right? Without gamifying popularity. And I think those were the parts that really hurt a generation. And I think you're going to see a decline in use of these social platforms, regardless of what laws change, regardless of that. I think the culture is actually pulling away from it. And I do think in the next couple of years, we'll see new networks emerge that are much more positive. Even if you look at run clubs exist, I'd say in large part as a reaction to online culture, and especially online dating culture, because you have a generation of young people who have been sort of burnt out from the swipe culture and instead are opting to meet people in real life around something they genuinely love.
10: Yeah, that was Rachel Burden from the BBC speaking to Alexis Ohanian.
0: And Isaac, James, it's just heartwarming for a mother of daughters to hear that. And, you know, the kind of investment going into women's sports, different sport, not just tennis.
10: Yeah, exactly. And we're seeing more and more money being invested into the game. And I think we're going to start to see them sort of move closer to the men's in terms of investment sooner rather than later, which is, I think, amazing to see.
13: I watched the Arsenal women's team quite a bit. And when I first started going a few years ago, they were playing a stadium of 3,000. Now it's in front of crowds sometimes of 45, 50, 55,000. So, yeah, amazing to see.
0: Amazing.
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0: Marco Rubio has warned that Cuba's leaders will not be able to buy time in their conflict with Washington. Mr. Rubio described Cuba as a threat to national security. On Wednesday, Washington charged the veteran communist leader Raul Castro with murder over an attack 30 years ago and assembled an aircraft carrier strike group in the Caribbean. NATO foreign ministers are in Sweden for a series of meetings amid increasing tensions within the defense alliance over the war in Iran and the global fallout. Earlier, President Trump said he'd be sending 5,000 U.S. troops to Poland. A Congolese hospital treating Ebola patients has been partially set on fire by a crowd trying to retrieve the body of someone suspected to have been infected. Medical staff at the hospital are under military protection. Prosecutors in Honduras say at least 19 people have been killed in the north of the country, where rival gangs are fighting for control of palm oil plantations. The U.S. late-night host Stephen Colbert has presented his last show on CBS. The network had announced it would cancel The Late Show for economic reasons. Colbert is a vocal critic of President Trump, and CBS has been accused of bowing to political pressure. A political protest group in India has created a fresh account on X, hours after the authorities blocked its original one. The Cockroach Janata Party was formed after comments by the Indian Chief Justice equating unemployed youngsters to cockroaches. And archaeologists in Peru have uncovered a 600-year-old tomb inside a pre-Inca fortress. Five people were buried near an entry point to Coelap, a site known as the Machu Picchu of the Peruvian jungle. BBC News.
1: Thanks, Neil, for that news. Hello and welcome to Newsday on the BBC World Service. Coming to you live from Nairobi with Anne Soy and from London with me, James Cottnell. For the next half hour, we're going to hear from the Health Minister of the Democratic Republic of Congo against the fight against the Ebola outbreak.
2: And we'll head to Vegas, where a controversial sport event is planned. The athletes will be allowed to use banned drug enhancements. If you have any thoughts on that or on any other story that you hear on the program, please send us a text or a WhatsApp message on +44 77 86 20 50 85.
1: We start with the Ebola outbreak in the Democratic Republic of Congo. An angry crowd set fire to part of a hospital in the eastern city of Wampara after a patient suspected of having Ebola had died there. Relatives reportedly stormed the facility and tried to retrieve the body because health workers were refusing to release it. The handling of bodies is considered a very important measure in containing the disease. It's an illustration of just some of the challenges facing the Congolese health authorities who have grappled with this disease before. But how are they coping with this latest outbreak? Newsday's Kalkiden Yubeltel spoke to the Health Minister of the Democratic Republic of Congo, Roger Kamba.
3: The outbreak is going on. It starts in the 5th of May, and then we respond to it with our team. But we are here in Congo with many times we have Ebola Zaire. But the strain we have right now is not Ebola Zaire. This is what is new in our country. Even if we had another outbreak of Ebola Bundibugyo in 2012, but for the many cases of Ebola we had here, it was Ebola Zaire. This is the first thing. The second thing is that the symptoms are less than the symptoms in Ebola Zaire. So it can be the symptoms which we can find in other diseases, in malaria, in other diseases. So those two things don't help us very, very well. It didn't help us at the beginning because people were staying at home or in their country, and they didn't know that it could be a very, very challenging disease. We have about 626 people who are suspected to have the symptoms of Ebola. The people who are confirmed are 51. And according to the death, and also the deaths are suspected, there is 159, but I repeat, the those death

0: are suspected. They are not confirmed. The confirmed death, so that means that we have the laboratory results, are 4. So those are the numbers right now.
1: Are you guys well equipped in terms of kits, in terms of medical supplies? Is there sufficient medical and healthcare supply to treat a wide number of suspected patients?
0: Yeah, people are receiving enough medical help and support. But as you know, we called all the people who have symptoms to come to the hospitals. So right now we have 118 people who are in the hospitals, but we are also building the centers of treatment that are adapted for Ebola. The numbers we have right now, we can treat them. They are not so many. They are 626, as I said. But as you know, we are dealing with an outbreak which is in the big part of the country at the east, but it is a big part of the country. But we are prepared because, as you know, we have just finished another one last year, another outbreak of Ebola last year. We have just finished in 60 weeks. So we are prepared, but we do need help. If people can supply again, we would not refuse, but we are prepared.
1: How concerned are you that this outbreak could be widespread, more widespread than that's been detected so far? Are you concerned that there could be other undetected cases in other parts of the country or in that part of the country?
0: No, I think that we are going to see more cases because we are actively looking for the cases. But I'm not very concerned about going out of our borders, out of worldwide. No, I'm not concerned about that. Because of the way the disease goes from one people to another, the disease, if you touch someone who is sick, and if you don't take the minimal precautions, but if you do so, you are not able to be affected by the disease, friend, because we do know how it works. We are trying to communicate for our communities to tell them that if someone is died, you have to take more and more precaution and ask us to come and to do everything, not touching the people, the person who has died, because it's very, very important, because this person still be contagious. So we are doing the communication in our community for that.
1: And what message would you have for anybody who is concerned about this outbreak in the Democratic Republic of Congo?
0: The first message is that if there are some experts about these outbreaks in the world, they are in DRC, because this is the 17th outbreak of Ebola. So if there are experts, even the researchers, the people who discovered Ebola are in DRC. And we did fight against 16 Ebola. So we do know very well how it works. And people must be confident with the response we are giving to this outbreak.
1: Because we're living in an era where there are so many aid cuts and funding cuts. So are you impacted in any way in that manner?
0: Yeah, it is important to remind everyone that the Ebola needs more and more resources. So since they are cut, we have to find out the way we can fund the Ebola outbreak. So right now we are talking to all our partners and tell them, just come with your fund, and because we do need many logistics for responding to the outbreak. So it is important to remind that the outbreak is not just for people of DRC, it is for the world. We have to contain the outbreak here. We need more money for people who are working on the ground. But since we don't have enough money, we are impacted. You know, we are impacted because we have to deal with all of the diseases in the country, and we need medicines. Because, you know, from Ebola, we do have people who are suffering from diarrhea, who are suffering from infections, who are suffering from distress.
2: That is DR Congo's Health Minister, Roger Kamba, speaking to Newsday's Kakidan Yibeltel. That interview happened before the burning of part of the hospital in Rwampara by people angry at the health authorities not releasing the body of a loved one. We've had a message in from Amir in Sudan who says, given the vast natural resources extracted from the Democratic Republic of the Congo, why do investment in healthcare and public infrastructure still fall so far short of what the country's wealth should be able to support?
3: And James, just to put that into context, it is estimated that the DRC has around $24 trillion worth of mineral wealth that is, you know, largely unexploited. And to just put that into context, the size of the American economy is $31 trillion, according to the IMF. China is second at $20 trillion. Of course, I'm comparing apples and oranges here, but just to paint a picture for us.
2: This is Newsday on the BBC World Service. Let's get some sports with Isaac Fannin.
4: So we all know about the drama that happened at the Africa Cup of Nations final in January between Morocco and Senegal. Senegal was stripped of the title after walking off the field during the final in January in protest at some of the decisions taken by the referee. We're going to hear from one of the players on the night, Everton and Senegal forward Illiman Ndiaye. I started by asking him what it was like to play in such an epic final.
5: Yeah, it was crazy. It was amazing. I had everything, you know. Obviously, as a young boy, you know, my dream is to get to the stages, you know, play the final with my country, Senegal, of the AFCON. So, yeah, it was crazy. The atmosphere was, wow, it was brilliant. And obviously, yeah, I think we kind of took the game really well, I think, obviously, with what happened. But whatever came after, you know, we finished the game strong. We ended up winning the game. And, yeah, it's one of the best games I've ever played in my life.
4: Yeah, I can only imagine. I mean, I was there as well, and the atmosphere was incredible. The moment where the team walked off the field, just talk me through what sort of happened and what do you think led to that kind of reaction from the team?
5: To be honest, I don't think much happened when we walked in because we walked basically straight back out after. But yeah, it was just a bit of kind of unfairness that's happened for us. That's what we thought on the pitch, you know, with the goal being disallowed and then the penalty, which we don't think was a penalty, in the space of, you know, a short time. So, you know, emotions were really high, and when emotions are high, you can just do things like straight away. So yeah, we as you've seen, we went inside, but the manager and the players that stayed outside on the pitch told everyone that went inside to come back to the pitch and just finish the game. You know, unfortunately we can't decide what was going to happen after that. So, yeah, it was just a bit of that, you know.
4: What did Mane say? Because I know he was seen kind of like waving you guys back onto the field. What was he telling you when you were coming back onto the pitch?
5: I didn't really see. I must have been like, because I was on the bench. So when I come back, I probably think I walked straight back to the bench or something. So I didn't really see. But from what everyone's telling me, he was just telling us to come. You know, from the other players, he was telling us to come and just play the game, you know. God decides, it's in God's hands. And they were saying as well that Edu could save the penalty, which he did. So, yeah.
4: When he did save that penalty, it must have been kind of, I can't even imagine what the feeling would have been like for you as a team, especially considering all that time had passed and there was so much drama in it. And it sort of, in the stadium, it felt kind of surreal.
5: At that moment, it was a bit weird because there's the thing that probably have heard with our fans, you know, the fighting and that was going on with them. So some of our players were there, some of us were on the bench. And as Edouard Mendy saving the penalty, we're happy, but we're not like fully on going to celebrate, you know, because obviously our fans are not being treated fairly. So like it was happy moment and sad moment obviously at the same time. But it was a big relief when Edouard Mendy saved the penalty.
4: Yeah, and obviously now, well, you were Africa Cup of Nations title winners, obviously the goal in extra time and then to kind of take it away. What do you make of everything that's happened since, you know, were you winning that game, the match that night? And CAF taking away the trophy from you?
5: I don't know. I won't be able to explain it properly, but yeah, it just don't seem right, you know. I don't understand if on that day, you know, we walked out and they wanted to take the decision, right, you're not playing anymore then. But the main focus is that we came back, we ended the game, they shot the penalty, they could have won it. We scored, we won the game. We won the trophy, we did all that celebration. Now just to take all of that away in, what was it, 2 months' time after the final whistle, I don't understand. I think if you give the decision to the referee on the pitch, you got to leave that decision to him and leave it how it is, you know?
4: What do you think it does for like African football? Because as you mentioned, the final was such a good final. And then we've got all this drama off the field. What type of image do you think it sends about African football?
5: Probably no, it's not a good look, is it? It's not a good look when things like this happen. Africa, you know, we have to stay together, you know. We have to be strong and we have to do everything in our power to lift up, you know, African football, you know, and everything like that. So, yeah, it wasn't really a great look. So I just hope they're putting it right.
4: Obviously, there's a World Cup happening soon. Not sure if you've heard about it. Like, but going into it, not knowing whether you're African champions or not, is that sort of a distraction for you, or you kind of not thinking about it?
5: No, not at all. It's not a distraction at all. Obviously, in our eyes, in many other people's eyes, we are the champions of Africa. And it doesn't disturb us, you know. The same focus and hunger and determination that we had going into the AFCON, we're going to do the same going into the World Cup, you know. It's another trophy on the line. So World Cup, nothing's going to distract us.
4: Yeah, we're going to hear more from Illiman and I as we prepare for that World Cup. It's definitely going to be an interesting couple of weeks as the teams start to get announced over the next couple of days.
2: Azafanan, thank you. I'm going to talk about another sporting contest in the US. Not the World Cup, but the Enhanced Games, the first ever Enhanced Games that will begin in Las Vegas on Sunday. Enhanced because the athletes will be allowed to use drugs that are banned in competitions elsewhere. Now, as you might imagine, plenty of people are not impressed. The head of World Athletics, Lord Coe, said taking part would be moronic. The founders of the event reckon, though, that they're pushing the boundaries of what super fit humans can achieve in athletics, swimming and weightlifting. Well, joining us now is Sam Ryder, a health and fitness journalist who's written about the Enhanced Games. Welcome to the programme. Just take us through, if you can, first of all, the format. What is allowed in the Enhanced Games that is not allowed elsewhere?
6: Sure, certainly. So in terms of what's allowed, anything that is FDA approved that in America is permitted. However, that includes a lot of things that are very much banned on the WADA list of substances. So you'll have things like TRT, testosterone replacement therapy, human growth hormone, and certainly peptides, which are very controversial in terms of very new to the market, but most of them are still being very regulated. So it's a bit unclear about the kind of legitimacy of some of these medications.
2: Mm. Why does the world body monitoring drugs in athletics and in sports, isn't it?
6: That's right.
2: What do we know about the conditions in which the competitors have been taking these enhancements?
6: Yeah, so the enhanced team would be very clear that the athletes are taking this under very strict medical supervision. And certainly some of the athletes have been kind of very outspoken, saying that there's no obligation to take anything, that it's all their choice. However, the kind of medication that they're taking is, you know, on a scale that we just haven't seen in this kind of sporting spectacle before.
2: Is the argument here that in something like athletics, many athletes are taking drugs, they simply aren't caught, and so therefore it should all just be brought out into the open?
6: So I think this is one of the kind of main arguments that the people behind it have been kind of championing for the last 2-3 years. I mean, there's data that suggests that up to maybe 44% of athletes at the kind of Olympic level have previously perhaps taken substances that were banned. However, you know, it's very difficult to prove these points. And I think WADA would be very clear that the latest data on athletes at the highest level is, you know, almost all of them are very clear, clean. I think the latest Winter Olympics found that there were no negative tests across the whole athletic roster. So I think, yeah, that would be the argument for the people behind the scenes. One thing I would like to emphasize is that I think for the most part, the discourse has been that there's two kind of strands to this story. There's the sporting spectacle, which we're talking about now, and then there's the fact that it's a bit of a shop window for the company behind the scenes, and in terms of them kind of trying to legitimise the use of substances like TRT at this kind of elite sporting level.
2: Okay, that's interesting indeed. In terms of the athletes competing, has the Games managed to attract names or high achievers from these various fields of sport?
6: So, yeah, I think some of the biggest names that you could see lining up on Sunday are the US 100-metre sprinter, Fred Kerley, who's recently won bronze in Paris and then silver in Tokyo before that. So this is one of the fastest men on the planet that you've got lining up here. Then there's British swimmer Ben Proud is quite a big name, also a silver medalist at the Olympics. Then you've also got someone such as Hafþór Bjørnsson, who's the deadlift world record holder, who lifted 510 kilos, I think, last year in Birmingham. So you've got a kind of big mixture of athletes, some potentially household names in the States, and some kind of more of on the kind of very niche names that people kind of obsessed with sport and health and fitness might be a bit more aware of.
2: Yeah, and briefly, it's going to be pretty controversial, isn't it, all this?
6: Yeah, the controversy is huge. I think when it first got launched, most people's instinct is to kind of, the gut instinct is to say that this is not fair, that this is a bit of a farce, a bit of a spectacle. And I think the fact that it's in Sin City in Las Vegas on Sunday, it's a one-day event rather than a four-day event. The number of athletes that they've signed up are perhaps not quite as many as they would have liked to initially. I think you still have a bit of a split between people who really think this could be the future of sport and kind of entertainment, and others who just don't want to touch this at all. So I can think we'll play out. If loads of records get broken on Sunday, that might create a bit more of a stir. So we'll see what happens.
2: Sam Ryder, journalist who's written and looked into the Enhanced Games. Thank you very much indeed. Anne, what do you make of it?
3: Absolutely flabbergasted that it happens at all, given, yeah. Given the how big an issue it is in sport, and, given what many people in the sports fraternity have been advocating for clean sport. And I just wondered, how do you ensure a level playing field if you're going to allow people to use any banned substances that they choose to?
2: Yeah, that's it. Whoever has the best doctor wins, I guess. Yeah, it doesn't seem to go together with the ethos of sport. But yeah, we'll see what kind of reaction they get once it happens on Sunday.
3: Indeed. Now, Phil Collins is a music superstar with countless number ones, awards and millions of record sales under his belt. His famous fans include Jay-Z, Alicia Keys and Taylor Swift, many of whom have discovered and sampled his songs. Later this year, he'll go into the Rock and Roll Hall of Fame for the second time, this time as a solo artist. Collins retired from performing in 2022 due to ill health, but in an exclusive interview, the Genesis frontman has spoken to Charlotte Gallagher about future plans, his health, and Live Aid.

0: Phil Collins, and a career that spanned more than six decades. Now he's sitting down to chat with me about his life. And the good news is, he's feeling the best he has in a long time.
1: The last 18 months, say, has been fine. Before that, not so good. Everything health-wise caught up with me at the same time, you know, and whatever could go wrong did go wrong. No, I had problems with my knee, but eventually I had to have a knee operation, and I had to have five times because it kept either getting infected or it broke. I've never been in hospital in my life up until about 5 years ago, and then seems like I've done very little else. But I do physio three times a week with a very stern Australian lady. You got to have someone that bullies you, you know. Yeah. And she bullies me.
2: It's like going to the gym. You need someone pushing you.
1: Yeah, yeah. She's lovely.
3: Good afternoon. Good afternoon, Wembley. Good afternoon, Philadelphia, and the world. This is called Against All Odds.
2: A lot of people will remember you from Live Aid in the 80s and when you played both the UK and the US.
1: I'm over it now.
2: Are you over it now? What are your memories of that day? Because I remember growing up, my mum and dad told me there was this guy and he played this and then he got on Concord and then he did this and it was incredible. What are your memories of that day?
1: Oh, I remember it very well. Someone said, well, you could get Concord and do both. And I said, yeah, okay. And I did say, I'm not the only person doing it right, because that looked like showing off, you know. And they said, no, Power Station are in America and Duran Duran. So anyway, so I said, sure then, good. Power Station broke up. They didn't perform in America, and I ended up being the only person. Mm. So that's how it came about. In the end, and retrospectively, you know, you can look at it and say it bonded the two events.
2: Yeah.
1: And I only knew two songs on the piano. Mm. I played the same two songs in both places. So.
2: And history was made.
1: I guess, yeah. It was Guinness Book of Records, I think. But it wasn't set out like that. It was just a sort of one thing led to another, to another, to another.
4: The pain still grows. Some stranger to you.
1: But I'm healthier now than I have been for quite a while. I mean, this Rock and Roll Hall of Fame, they asked me if I would perform. And I said no. Because, you know, you've got to be match fit to do something like that. But whether I would go out again, I would contemplate, yeah. I mean, I'm constantly saying to myself, I've got to go back down to my studio at home.
2: And have you got lots of songs in your head that you haven't put
1: down?
2: Yeah,
1: I've got lots of lyrical ideas. Mm. I write down on my phone, on my notes. If I come up with something, I write it down. And there are things that are half formed and a couple of things that are finished. So, you know, there's things that I can get my teeth into to start.

That music ending that interview with Phil Collins, done by our colleague Charlotte Gallagher. You're listening to Newsday from the BBC World Service. I'm Ansoy in Nairobi. James Copnall is in London. There's still much more to come, so stay with us if you can.

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1: Hello, welcome to Newsday on the BBC World Service with Anne Soy in Nairobi and James Copnall in London.
2: An angry crowd has partially set on fire a hospital in the DRC after the death of a patient as cases spread in the country. We'll hear from the country's foreign minister.
3: Frightening situation for communities to be in, I think it is normal, and it would be normal in any setting, that all sorts of reactions are triggered.
1: The World Health Organization has declared it a public health emergency of international concern, but said it was not at pandemic level.
2: Also, the U.S. Secretary of State Marco Rubio says Cuba poses a national security threat to the U.S., and the likelihood of a peaceful agreement is not high. We'll get a report from Cuba

0: BBC News with Govinda Gill. The US Secretary of State Marco Rubio has warned that Cuba's leaders will not be able to buy time in their conflict with Washington. Mr. Rubio described Cuba as a threat to national security. Joel Gunter reports from Washington.
1: Trump administration officials have previously alluded to the possibility of military action against Cuba, but Marco Rubio's latest remarks will take on added weight after the murder charges leveled against Raul Castro. Casting doubt on a diplomatic outcome, Mr. Rubio said the Trump administration was both very serious and very focused on changing the Cuban regime. His comments follow a build-up of U.S. military might in the region, with the USS Nimitz aircraft carrier and three escort warships arriving in the Caribbean Sea in recent days.
0: NATO foreign ministers are in Sweden today for a series of meetings amid increasing tensions within the defence alliance over the war in Iran and the global fallout. Marco Rubio told the BBC that President Trump was disappointed with NATO allies. Our State Department correspondent Tom Bateman is travelling with Mr. Rubio.
2: This is the first gathering of NATO foreign ministers since the start of the war on Iran, with the alliance under continuing strain over its fallout. The Trump administration has at times angrily demanded more help from its allies, many of whom have in turn privately shunned the risk of getting drawn into a war they don't see as part of NATO's mutual defence concept and which they weren't consulted about. Before boarding the plane to Sweden, asked by the BBC about unconfirmed reports the US could shrink its total troop numbers available in the event of an attack on a NATO country, Mr. Rubio said some of those issues would be discussed today.
0: The foreign minister of the Democratic Republic of Congo has told the BBC that authorities there were ramping up efforts to inform communities affected by the Ebola outbreak. It comes after an angry crowd partially set fire to a hospital in the east of the country after the death of a patient there. Labour union members at South Korea's largest chipmaker, Samsung Electronics, have begun voting on whether to accept a wage deal offered by the company. Workers had threatened an 18-day strike unless Samsung shared the profits from its chip business, which has been boosted by the AI boom. With more details, here's Jake Kwon from Seoul.
3: The deal between the union and Samsung was only reached hours before the union's deadline. As part of the deal, Samsung will set aside around 10% of its profit as bonuses for its employees. Each worker in the company's memory chip division is expected to bring home hundreds of thousands of dollars worth of stocks this year. The union's leaders celebrated the deal, but other employees in the company who make TVs and phones will miss out on the windfall.
0: Jake Kwon with that report. World News from the BBC. The oil-rich Canadian province of Alberta will hold an independence referendum in October in the first test to the country's unity in three decades. The vote will be non-binding but could pave the way for a second legally binding referendum later on. The announcement follows a petition signed by more than 300,000 people calling for Alberta to break away from Canada. Tensions with Ottawa have simmered for years, particularly over natural resources. Police in Ecuador have detained over 20 people dismantling a gang trafficking weapons to illegal armed groups in Colombia. In collaboration with Colombian Peruvian authorities, more than 400 Ecuadorian police officers carried out raids across several provinces. The investigation comes at a time when violence is escalating across Ecuador, with over 9,000 people killed last year. Archaeologists in Peru have uncovered a 600-year-old tomb inside a pre-Inca fortress that had never been fully excavated. Clitia Sala has this report.
4: The fortress of Quelap is one of Peru's main archaeological sites, known as the Machu Picchu of the Peruvian jungle, and is located at an altitude of more than 3,000 meters in the Amazonas region. Inside a stone burial structure shaped like a horseshoe, archaeologists found the remains of five people and several ritual objects. These include seashells, fruit-shaped ceramics, and a carved bone with a human head at its extremity. Experts say the discovery could reveal more about burial customs before the rise of the Inca Empire.
0: An era of late-night television in the United States has ended as Stephen Colbert hosted the final edition of The Late Show on CBS television. During his tenure as The Late Show's host, Colbert was a vocal critic of President Trump, and critics accused CBS of bowing to political pressure. The network maintains it cancelled the show for economic reasons. BBC News.
5: Thank you for that news bulletin. Hello and welcome to Newsday on the BBC World Service with Anne Soy in Nairobi and James Cocknell in London. This half hour on the programme, the focus is on the Democratic Republic of Congo and the spread of the Ebola virus. We'll also go to Cuba a day after the US charged the country's former president, Raul Castro, with murder over the 1996 downing of two planes, resulting in the deaths of US nationals.
4: Also, we've got a story out of Iran. We'll hear from two Iranian sisters. One lives in the UK and another one in Iran. And we welcome your messages. Our text number is +44 77 86 20 50 85. We begin in the Democratic Republic of Congo, where a worsening Ebola outbreak linked to the rare Budibugyo strain has so far killed an estimated 150 people. Now, the virus has reached South Kivu province in the east of the country, including areas controlled by the Rwanda-backed M23 rebel group, complicating efforts to contain the outbreak. Health officials say that the response is being hampered by ongoing conflict, shortages of medical supplies, and deep mistrust among some local communities.
5: In one example of this, angry residents of a town at the heart of the outbreak, Rompara, burned down two hospital tents hosting Ebola patients. They were angry at being unable to take the body of a loved one who apparently had died from Ebola away for burial. Health officials warn that the bodies of Ebola victims are extremely infectious. For more, I've been speaking to the DRC's foreign minister, Thérèse Kayigwamba-Wagner.
6: Indeed, we had a very unfortunate situation yesterday in a hospital where relatives of a patient sought to retrieve the patient's body who was in a treatment center. I think this shows us to what extent when we seek to find responses to the Ebola epidemic, and this is a lesson we've learned in the past, it's about holistic responses. It's about making sure that communities are sensitized, making sure that communities are informed about the illness and how it is transmitted. I think this was an unfortunate incident, but at the same time, as we have seen, the Congolese authorities have been ramping up their capacities throughout the areas that are affected, and that will go hand in hand with ramping up also sensitization activities in order to make sure communities feel safe, feel understood, feel heard, but also have an opportunity to have dignified burials of deceased in order to provide the closure that is necessary whilst also maintaining the health protocols that have to be observed in order to stem the spread of the virus.
5: That lack of trust, that need for information that mm-hmm. you talk about, it underscores perhaps a lack of trust in the Congolese authorities. People simply aren't taking as gospel what you and others are telling them.
6: Not necessarily. I think, first of all, Ebola is a very particular illness. In this particular strain, it does not manifest as other strains do in a much more visible manner. And I think this has also explained why communities were hesitant to associate the deaths that they have been observing with Ebola. And explains also some of the delays that we have had in the reporting of the first initial cases. At the same time, I think it's a work of proximity. It's also a very frightening situation for communities to be in. And I think it is normal, and it would be normal in any setting, that all sorts of reactions are triggered, including challenging or questioning narratives that they might not feel comfortable with. So I don't think that it is an illustration of distrust towards the health system. Again, this is something that we are working on in order to make sure that communities are duly informed, are accompanied, are supported, and provided with the support that they need in order to weather this challenge through.
5: In terms of support, one aspect of it is informing communities about the risks and behaviours to adopt and so on. Another is simply getting enough medical facilities in place into the affected
6: exactly.
5: areas. Can you give us an update on the progress of that? Because we have heard from aid groups and others that there aren't simply enough medical facilities right now.
6: I think this is one of the big challenges. The DRC is not facing its first Ebola epidemic. This is the 17th that we are dealing with. We have tried and tested protocols that have been put in place. And I think what we know from our experience is that the priority right now is really to ramp up our proximity and our capacity to identify cases, to trace contacts, and to provide care to concerned or to affected communities. One key issue there is making sure that all of that material and all of these clinics are set up in rapid or record time. And this is, of course, challenging in a context where infrastructure might be limited or where we face rural communities that are more separate from one another. So I think this is the big challenge that we're facing now, making sure that we have sufficient material that helps us attain the level of support that is necessary and that matches also our expertise and our capacity to accompany communities.
5: One complicating factor is the virus being present in areas controlled by the M23 rebel group. We've had a question in from a listener, Ayu Makweklam in Rumbek, South Sudan, who says the M23 rebel group and the government should allow health workers to operate in the area to prevent the spread of Ebola, and war should be stopped during this difficult time. Are you, in fact, talking, negotiating with M23 about a health emergency that goes well beyond the different territorial claims and conflict and regional levels of control of your government and this rebel group?
6: I think what is important here is, first of all, to reiterate that these areas are occupied, yes, by the M23, but also by the Rwandan army. The second point is, indeed, the situation requires urgent action that goes well beyond the capacities of the M23 and of the Rwandan government. I want to flag also that in this case, the city of Goma, for example, has seen the border to Rwanda being closed by Rwandan authorities. So this is something highly unfortunate in a situation where the urgency is to bring in, as I said before, logistics and the materials necessary to provide care. What we are facing now in the areas that are occupied are areas that are governed by a semblance of a structure that does not have the expertise and does not seem to have the care also to provide support to the community. So it is an utmost urgency, and this is something we have always insisted on, even before the Ebola outbreak. There is an urgency to reestablish humanitarian access. Now, I think the Ebola outbreak is bringing this to a higher level where we do not only have to focus on reestablishing humanitarian corridors, we have to make sure that expertise is brought in order to run this in a manner that does not favor the spread of the virus. And this is where the M23 and Rwanda are clearly out of their league. And it is time for them to leave these areas in order for order to be restored, but also the disease to be contained.
5: There is a lot of global concern about this outbreak, but your country has overcome many Ebola outbreaks in the past. Give us a sense of perspective then. How concerned are you? How concerned should others around the world be?
6: Of course, we are extremely concerned. Again, these are our citizens. These are our communities that are affected. And this is why we have been ramping up all our efforts. We have seen that the disease has been contained in the communities that are affected. And therefore, as the WHO has highlighted, the threat is not an international threat. I want to make that very clear. I understand that the global community is more alert when it comes to epidemics, but this is not the situation we are looking at. Right. And the Congolese government is fully mobilized to make sure that this remains contained, and as it has been in all the other 17 cases previously.
5: The Foreign Minister of the Democratic Republic of Congo, Therese Kayigamba-Wagner, should say that in the past, Rwanda has denied having troops inside the DRC, though that accusation has also been made by United Nations experts and others. And we've had some texts in on this story.
4: We have a lot of reaction to that development from Rwampara in the east of the DRC, where a local community set on fire part of a health facility after not being allowed to take the body of their loved one for burial. And there are lessons coming in from West Africa. Liberia, Dilax Van Bule says that this traditional burial rites could significantly increase the spread of Ebola, and he's drawing on lessons from his country's own outbreak more than 10 years ago. And There's George Gift who says that burning health facilities will only exacerbate the situation with more deaths. And many people sending in their messages, keep them coming. There's one more here that says he's appealing to the parties in the conflict in the east of the DRC to allow the free movement of resources and for the management of the epidemic. Clearly a lot of concern, especially in the region, about potential spread of that virus. We turn to Cuba now, and the Cuban students, state workers and supporters of the Cuban Revolution will be gathering in Havana later today for a state-organized march in support of its former leader, 94-year-old Raul Castro. Mr. Castro was charged with murder and other crimes in the United States this week over the shooting down of two U.S. civilian planes in 1996. The Cuban government says that the charges against Mr. Castro are political and are a pretext to U.S. military action on the island as tensions between the two old enemies grows. Our correspondent Will Grant reports now from Havana.
7: It is an incident which is burned into the collective memory of Cubans and Cuban Americans, of both Havana and Miami. In 1996, these were the radio communications between the control tower and two Cuban MiG fighter jets shortly before they shot down two US civilian aircraft, killing all four people on board. Whether it took place over international or Cuban waters remains a point of dispute.
8: Nations and their leaders cannot be permitted to target Americans.
7: The aircraft belonged to a Florida-based group called Brothers to the Rescue, which would drop emergency supplies to Cuban migrants trying to reach the U.S. by sea and alert the Coast Guard to any vessel in difficulty. However, the group also dropped propaganda leaflets over Havana and have been repeatedly warned against violating Cuban airspace.
8: The United States government has not forgotten these innocent men who were shot out of the sky.
7: Now, 30 years on, charges of murder and conspiracy to murder U.S. citizens have been brought against Raul Castro, the then defense minister and second-in-command to his late brother Fidel. The Cuban military pilots that day were also indicted. In Havana itself, the decision has been greeted with both bemusement and concern. I visited a construction site at a place called Barrio Toledo, where the Cuban state is trying to tackle the island's acute social housing crisis by building homes out of repurposed shipping containers. Critics say the container homes will be unbearably hot in Cuba's stifling summer temperatures, but officials insist they're a smart and practical solution.
9: If I take a walk in one, it is essentially a shipping container with the front ripped off. Two windows at the back, four at the front. A novel way to deal with Havana's housing crisis. Still, for many families, it is far better than their current circumstances, which have been made even more dire by the now five-month-long US fuel blockade.
10: Estos contenedores llegan aquí a Cuba.
7: The project's foreman is a committed revolutionary called Orlando Diaz. I asked him if he thought the charges against Raul Castro were a precursor to military action. The charges against Raul are a vile lie, he said, echoing the government's position. Orlando is well aware of what happened in Venezuela earlier this year when Nicolas Maduro was forcibly removed from power by U.S. troops. But he's convinced that if the Trump administration is building towards the use of force in Cuba, the outcome will be very different. Venezuela is Venezuela and Cuba is Cuba, he said. And here we don't lack the courage for this moment. Shortly before the charges were filed against Raul Castro, U.S. Secretary of State Marco Rubio delivered a message in Spanish to the Cuban people. President Trump, he said, was offering a new path between the U.S. and a new Cuba, meaning one in which the commercial wing of the military would not control the economy. The last time Raul Castro was seen in public was the Workers' Day celebrations on the 1st of May. The 94-year-old former president stood next to his hand-picked successor, Miguel Díaz-Canel, who has called the charges against Mr. Castro a political manoeuvre to justify the folly of a military aggression against Cuba. With the two sides believed to be far apart in any negotiations, Most Cubans wonder where the island will be by next week or next month, let alone by the time the next May Day march comes round.
0: Will Grant reporting there from Havana. Time now for some sports news with Isaac Fennin.
11: Yeah, and I wanted to talk to you about my next story because over the last few days we've seen some squads being announced for the World Cup. Egypt and Senegal announcing their squads. And I know you're quite a fan of the Senegal video that they dropped to announce their squad, right?
0: I spotted it,
11: yeah.
0: But James tells me it might be AI generated. I don't know.
11: Yeah, I mean, there are some elements that look a little bit AI generated, but
5: it's got style, though.
11: It has got style, and it's got a bit of substance. I quite like it. If you've not seen it yet, it's on their social media pages, and it's... I don't know how to describe it. It's quite dramatic.
5: Yeah, lots of elements of Senegalese culture. I used to live in Senegal.
11: Yeah.
5: Nods to wrestling, which is a big sport there.
11: Yeah,
5: and
11: yeah,
5: the coach signing scrolls with the names of all the players, a bit of that history in there.
11: I saw another one a few days ago that Ghana had done, which similarly seemed to be an AI-generated video. So I think that might be the way some people are going. And, yeah, lots of videos are dropping for the squad announcement. I've seen a Norwegian video dropping for the squad announcement, which is really emotional. The Czech Republic squad announcement, we're really getting into that period. Even though the Premier League season is still going, World Cup season is just around the corner, guys.
5: It is. Isaac Fannin, thank you very much indeed. Now, a huge strike of Samsung workers has been averted in South Korea, with employees expected to receive bonuses worth, on average, around $400,000. Samsung is by far the most important company in South Korea, estimated to account for around 13% of the country's entire wealth. Nick Marshall, our business desk in Singapore, has been looking into this. So it could have been a pretty big strike, but not going ahead, is that right?
12: No, not going ahead. I mean, this has been bubbling for a while, James. The Samsung workers went on strike a couple of years ago. It was the first ever strike in the company's history. You know, as many of these strikes always are, it's to do with pay and conditions. The argument being that Samsung, I mean, you just said there, didn't you? I mean, it accounts for, what, 13% of the country's entire GDP? It's so incredibly valuable. Its value on the stock market has been surging. People are making a lot of money, obviously, the shareholders. So the argument from the unions is that, well, look, workers should be entitled to a share of that. This walkout has been averted. It was supposed to be yesterday. The union represents around 48,000 workers. That includes the really, really important memory chip workers, although there was a bit of confusion as to really how widely that, you know, strike would apply, because you can't really bring chip making to a complete halt. That would be economically disastrous. But yeah, the terms of the deal are many would say pretty good. You know, if you earn $50,000 on average a year, you're going to get about $400,000 in stock. And, you know, unsurprisingly, members are expected to ratify that in the coming days.
5: Yeah, and I mean, that number of 13% of South Korea's entire wealth is astonishing. Difficult to underestimate Samsung's importance in South Korea.
12: Yeah, exactly. And that's kind of why the government was getting involved. You know, it was such a crucial negotiator and a mediator in this. That's why the government really didn't want this strike to go ahead. There was a court ruling as well, by the way, saying, look, if this strike does go ahead, that's not going to impact, you know, crucial safety workers and the production plants for the memory chips and things like that. So it would have been... It wouldn't have been a full-on walkout, if you know what I mean. Mm. It basically shows how important Samsung is, how important memory chips are and chip making is to the South Korean economy. It's propelling South Korea's stock market to record highs. People, like I say, making a lot of money out of it. Yeah. And, you know, it's a familiar tale. Workers want a bigger share of that.
5: Neil Marsh on our business desk in Singapore. Thank you.
0: Now, it's nearly 3 months since the US and Israel launched their war on Iran. And yet, during the heaviest attacks, it was very hard to hear the voices of people in Iran. Now, a new BBC podcast has captured what it was like in those most dangerous of times. Two Iranian sisters, one in the UK and one in Iran's city of Shiraz, recorded their conversations, and despite the risks, they have shared those with the BBC. Our World Affairs correspondent, Caroline Hawley, reports, presents When Shiraz Calls. So, Caroline, tell us more about these two sisters.
13: Well, I can't tell you too much for their own safety, except to say that they're young, they're middle class, They are separated by distance, but they are very close. And war often separates families, doesn't it? But you've got the added dimension in Iran of the internet blackout that's imposed by the regime, the fact that communications have been cut, so Iranians abroad can't ring into Iran. They have to wait for their family to ring them. So you get really the torment of not knowing how someone is reflected in these conversations. And you're going to hear first from the sister in Shiraz, who we're calling Layla, and her words are voiced by an actor.
14: I tried to call you when it was happening, but you didn't answer.
15: Layla, they're saying Shiraz has been really badly hit.
14: Yeah, the missiles were coming. I don't know if it was from jets or launched from another country. I wanted you to hear it. It was so close. You could hear the gap between the missile being launched and it hitting. And for the first time, I got scared. It was terrifying.
15: Honestly, I'm so angry. Half my face has gone numb.
14: I swear to God, don't let anything happen to you. Hodaya.
13: So you hear the fear expressed there, but also anger. And what you have is Iranians caught between a damaging war and a regime that many of them hate. And what we hear from Layla is reports of the regime tightening its grip at home. Layla hears pro-government supporters, and some of them are now armed, marching near her house. And she hears about school children being told to go out and wave flags if they want to get good grades. And then you also hear of an economic crisis that existed before the war and, in fact, was the spark for the protests in January. The crisis was terrible before the war, but now it's really, really biting. And Layla sees this firsthand because she's a doctor. She works in an A&E department. And she sees patients who have run out of money, who said they haven't been able to afford their medications for a month.
14: I was on shift yesterday. I went into the pharmacy. I needed to enter a few medication codes for someone. A woman came in and said she wanted a thermometer. They'd given her a list of things to get for her child.
15: Right.
14: She asked the price. They said 200,000 dirhams. She said, can you give it to me and I'll bring the money later? They said no. She genuinely didn't have the money.
15: Seriously?
14: I'm still buying medicines.
15: With your own money?
14: Yeah, with my own money.
15: You give them for free?
14: Some of them, yeah.
16: Very briefly, Caroline, can you tell us how difficult it was to get those voices and the stories out?
13: I mean, it is very hard and people take risks, but I think they're really important conversations because they show the sort of sense of uncertainty that people are now living with. They can't plan ahead. They don't know if the ceasefire is going to hold. And Layla says she's measuring time, not in hours or days, but in the years of her youth that are slipping away. I found that quite moving.
16: Many thanks, Caroline Hawley, there. And you can hear more from the sisters on the podcast When Shiraz Calls. This is Newsday from the BBC.
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16: Hello, welcome to Newsday on the BBC World Service with Anne Soy in Nairobi and James Copnall in London.
5: How are cuts to international aid budgets making the fight against the Ebola outbreak and other humanitarian crises more difficult?
16: And we speak to an award-winning Rwandan director about a film premiere in Cannes.
5: We also have an interview with the Senegalese football star Iliman Ndiaye as well after this news.
0: BBC News with Govinda Gill. The US Secretary of State Marco Rubio.

0: anger over the handling of the Ebola outbreak. It comes after a crowd partially set fire to a hospital after the death of a patient there. The oil-rich Canadian province of Alberta will hold a vote in October on whether to start the legal process for a binding referendum to separate from Canada. It follows a petition signed by more than 300,000 people. Labour union members at South Korea's largest chipmaker, Samsung Electronics, are voting on whether to accept a wage deal. Workers had threatened to strike unless Samsung shared the profits from its chip business. US late-night host Stephen Colbert has presented his last show. Last year, CBS had announced it would cancel the programme for economic reasons. Colbert is a critic of President Trump, and CBS has been accused of bowing to political pressure. Archaeologists in Peru have uncovered a 600-year-old tomb inside a pre-Inca fortress. Five people were buried near an entry point to Cualep, a site known as the Machu Picchu of the Peruvian jungle. Inside the tomb were ritual objects, including seashells. That's the latest BBC News.
1: Thank you for that update. Hello and welcome to Newsday on the BBC World Service with Anne in Nairobi and James in London. Just a second, we're going to bring you two guests whose organisation have been hit by cuts to aid. We're going to hear from UNAIDS and Oxfam. If you have a question for them, you can send us a WhatsApp or text message on our usual number, +44 77 86 20 50 85.
2: Also in this programme, we'll hear from the Cannes Film Festival and a Rwandan director with a film there. And we have an interview with the Senegalese football star, Ilman Ndiaye.
1: So throughout the programme, and indeed throughout this week, we've been talking about the ongoing Ebola outbreak in the Democratic Republic of Congo. Earlier today, we heard on Newsday from the DRC's foreign minister. And over this week, we've spoken to health officials and other experts who have, among other issues, raised the problem of cuts to funding, especially from USAID when President Trump returned to the White House last year. It's not just America that's cut back, though. The numbers are pretty grim. Figures from the Organization for Economic Cooperation and Development, published recently, showed rich countries cut aid spending by over $170 billion in 2025. That's a decline in funding of almost a quarter from the previous year.
2: To discuss how all these cuts in funding to humanitarian and aid organizations have affected their work and impacted the local communities, we are now joined by Susan Mwanse-Kasede, a regional director for Western and Central Africa for UNAIDS. She joins us from the Senegalese capital, Dakar. And Magnus Kofiksen, the humanitarian lead at Oxfam Great Britain. Welcome to the program. Let's start with you, Susan. What observations have you made from the ground on the implications of the cuts in US aid?
3: Good morning, and thank you for inviting me on the show. From our perspective in Western Central Africa, but really across the African continent, what we're seeing is an extreme impact on the HIV programs and support, particularly at community levels, that are critical for saving lives. We have seen in the DRC, where the current Ebola outbreak is being reported, that since the end of 2024, HIV programs have seen about a 60% cut in funding, and this is affecting lab services that offer testing. It's affecting community support that keeps patients coming in when they need to make sure that the quality of treatment is maintained. But it's also affecting community support that's impossible for identifying those who are not on treatment so that we are more effective at prevention. Prevention programs that were up to about 90% dependent on external funding has literally ground to a halt. This is contributing to life and death decisions and consequences for families across the region and the continent.
2: Life and death decisions to do with HIV and AIDS. But I imagine, you know, with the recently announced outbreak of Ebola, there is a lot of that as well. And turning to you, Magnus, the State Department has said that the cuts have little to do with the slow response to this current Ebola outbreak in the DRC. Would that be your assessment as well?
4: I think it's It's definitely

0: part of the bigger issue. There's no doubt that the cut in funding from USAID and from other donors have had a detrimental impact in terms of what humanitarian organizations like Oxfam can do in DRC. What we've seen in DRC alone is that the humanitarian assistance have dropped 70% compared to previous years. And for us in Oxfam, we were providing water to 700,000 people, sanitation, cash assistance that we basically had to close overnight. So it has had a really severe impact. And we see that across the region as well. Support to refugees, for example, fleeing the violence in South Sudan to Ethiopia. There we are also seeing significant cuts to what we're able to assist on and how we're able to operate. And one of the things we're seeing is, for example, we're only able to deliver 5 to 6 liters of water per day per person to some of these people who are now forcefully displaced and living in camps. And now our concern is, of course, also with what's happening in DRC and with the Ebola outbreak, is that how are we able to be able to respond to these needs and to try to address this in a fast and efficient way? And it's getting very, very difficult.
1: Magnus, just to pick up on that and those challenges, does it get to a situation with this reduced amount of funding available that you have been describing that different aid organisations and UN bodies and so on are in essence really competing quite firmly with each other to get money, and sometimes perhaps to get funding, I should say, sometimes perhaps to the detriment of what they're able to achieve?
0: I would actually say on the contrary, and I think it's important to highlight that coordination between humanitarian actors, including between NGOs like Oxfam and the UN, is quite strong historically, and it continues to do so. But there's no doubt we have to do more with less globally. Humanitarian needs are increasing, but the funding and the availability of funds that are so crucial for what we and our partners, for example, in the DRC, are able to do is dwindling. But we are trying our level best, and that's also through looking at efficiencies, ensuring that we are coordinated so we can support as many individuals as possible.
1: Susan, in terms of supporting individuals, when we look at this outbreak of Ebola in the DRC and the possibility of it spreading elsewhere, there will, I imagine, be people living with HIV already perhaps not able to get as much medical support as they'd want because of some of the cuts you've mentioned. But those sorts of priorities will go out the window with something like Ebola, will it not? That it'll be relegated really to the back of the list of priorities.
2: Yes, you're absolutely right, and that's a big risk that we would take our eye off the issue of ongoing need. And I'll just share with you what we've heard in the last 48 hours from our team in the DRC. In the eastern DRC, from three of the five health zones that were reporting deaths due to Ebola, we learned that 16 out of 61 of those deaths in one of those health zones were amongst people living with HIV. In another of the health zones, 6 out of the 11 deaths were amongst people living with HIV. In yet another, 3 out of the 8 deaths were amongst people living with HIV. So again, very, very clear indication that those people that need hospital-based care often find themselves in a time like this when there's a serious health outbreak at the front lines in terms of exposure. And if we're not capable of making sure that those people are receiving support in their homes, in the communities, so that they don't have deteriorating health conditions that land them in hospitals, then we fail to ensure that they're protected. And this is what's happening. The cuts directly contributed to a breakdown in community-level capacity for follow-up and support for people living with HIV, getting more people moving towards advanced HIV disease and therefore in hospital at the time that there was an outbreak. So we really need to make sure that people living with HIV continue to get the support they need in the communities. We need to integrate those community actors with appropriate protections and support to do their job in supporting that care. But we also need to address the quality of care issues so that those people in hospitals are protected from the kind of exposure that would lead to inadvertent infections from an outbreak like this.
3: And Susan, the fight against HIV has come a long way. In the past, it was difficult for people living with HIV to travel. There were hurdles simply because of their status. And we're hearing with this Ebola outbreak, travel restrictions imposed, say, by the US against people in the DRC, in countries affected by this outbreak. With the lessons that you learned from HIV, what can you say about the state of affairs?
2: I think that it's no question that stigma and discrimination against people living with HIV, but also against populations that are vulnerable to infection, remains a very, very big hurdle in infection and epidemic control. And so once again, it comes back to the urgency of continued efforts to communicate and to raise awareness and understanding about what the real risks are. And the biggest risk by far is inaction and our failure to ensure that communities everywhere are aware about the risk, are using the tools that we have for prevention, are ensuring that those in need of treatment get it and stay on it so that their the risk of transmission is reduced. Those are the priorities, and yet those are the very things that we are unable to do when our attention is directed based on stigma and misinformation. So again, for this particular outbreak and in the face of cuts, we really need to urgently make sure that communities are able to play the role that they can in sensitization and building community resilience based on the correct information.
1: Magnus, if one of the threads running through all this is the reduction in funding, whether that's from USAID or other donors, I wonder how Oxfam and other humanitarian organisations and development organisations are approaching this. Is it simply a case of hoping that in a couple of years a new president comes in the US and changes things around, or do people start looking more to the private sector? What's the approach?
0: Yeah, no, it's a very good question, and it's a mix of the two. So part of it is also like speaking to you today is to highlight the issues and concerns that we can try to influence. I'm, for example, based out of the UK, so we try to do a bit of work with the FCDO and the UK government here, trying to have them reinstate the ODA at the levels as they were. But then we also trying to look at new models for funding and financing. We are reaching out to private companies, foundations, to see if they can support. But currently, it's nowhere near the level as what we saw previously. And therefore, we're also seeing a reduction in the ambition in terms of reaching those most in need. So every year, like we try together with other humanitarian actors, say like, how many do we aim to support in this year? And we have to reduce it because we can see the funding is reducing. So we are trying our level best to advocate for the ODAs to be, and that's the overseas development assistance part of the budgets to be reinstated, because we are seeing cuts, not only by the US government, but by the British government, the UK government, the Scandinavian governments. And that's where we need to see that. And then we're also appealing to our supporters for additional support. And we are trying to see how can we work differently? How can we be more efficient? It's extremely difficult because we're already oftentimes operating at the bare minimum. And as an example, we're trying to find funding to support our colleagues in DSC who are currently on their way to Ituri to support. But right now it's very limited, and we don't see the same level of support from governments and donors we've seen before. And it's critical because we need to ensure that we can do our public health promotion, our health messaging, our awareness raising around Ebola and how to prevent it. And we also need to ensure from our side that we can ensure that there's clean water supply, that there's hygiene materials, so we can help keep communities safe. but it is a challenge.
1: Magnus Corfixen, thank you very much indeed. Humanitarian lead at Oxfam GB. You also heard from Susan Mwansi-Kasedi, Regional Director for Western and Central AIDS, Central Africa at UNAIDS.
3: You're listening to Newsday from the BBC with me, Anso, in Nairobi, and James Copnall in London. A reminder now of the main headlines this hour. U.S. Secretary of State Marco Rubio has warned that Cuba's leaders will not be able to buy time with Washington, which has deployed an aircraft carrier strike group in the Caribbean. At least 10 people have been killed in a shooting on a farm in Honduras, where rival gangs are fighting for the control of palm oil plantations. And archaeologists in Peru have uncovered a 600-year-old tomb inside a pre-Inca fortress. Time now for some sports news with Isaac Fennin.
4: Yeah, we're going to talk women's football now. It's Champions League final on Saturday, and it is a clash of titans in Oslo, Norway. Barcelona take on Lyon. Joining us from there is our reporter, Sophia Hartley. Sophia, both of these teams have had so much experience over the last few years. Nadine Klessler, who is the UEFA's head of women's football, said that they're probably the greatest teams in women's football at the moment. Who would you say are the favourites going into this one?
5: Morning, Isaac. Yeah, from a very sunny Oslo. You're right, these are the heavyweights of European football. They have a rich history in this competition and a rivalry like no other when it comes to the Champions League. As for favourites, I must say it's probably Barcelona, because if you look at their route to the final, they have just sailed past their opponents and got the only unbeaten side in this competition, famously beating their rivals Real Madrid 12-1 on aggregate. As for Lyon, on the other hand, they haven't had everything their own way. They've needed spirited second leg performances against Wolfsburg and Arsenal to seal their place in the final.
4: So one of the big storylines going into the match is in the form of the coaches. Am I right?
5: Yes, that's correct. It's a little bit of an Arteta Pep Guardiola situation of women's football, because the Lyon coach, which is Jonathan Gilderes. Well, he used to coach at Barcelona, his former club. And when he was at Barcelona, he won the title in 2021 with his assistant, Pierre Rimou, who then was promoted to succeed him in the summer of 2024, following the departure of Jonathan Gilderes. So they are coming up against each other in the final of the European Champions League final. It's the master versus your former boss, both in the dugout. But in the pre-media sessions that we have had with the coaches, of course they have said that that doesn't even play into it, and they are just focused on the game ahead.
4: I mean, it's been a really good year for Gilderes, for Lyon. They could win a treble if they are able to win on Saturday, right?
5: That's true. But I must say, when it comes to Lyon, all they really, really want every year is the Champions League trophy. Of course, they'll never say no to domestic trophies. But in the French League, they are always favourited to win those titles. And the competition isn't quite as high, and the quality of competition isn't quite there compared to, say, the WSL or other leagues, or, say, the NWSL in the US. So every year when you talk to a player or a coach from Lyon, all they're focused on is winning that Champions League title. And they've been without it now for a couple of years, and they have been pipped to the post by Barcelona. So they are absolutely going to be fighting for that trophy tonight.
4: And let's talk about Barcelona, because Aitana Bonmatí, one of the best players in the world, but she's been out with an injury, but she could be returning in perfect time.
5: Absolutely. She came back into the squad in the beginning of May after a broken tibia. And we have seen the kind of resilience that Aitana Bonmatí comes back from injury with. Last year at the Euros, she had meningitis at the beginning of the competition and managed to get back onto the pitch weeks later to compete for Spain. And I think when it comes to Aitana Bonmatí, as well as many other players in the Barcelona team, like Alexia Putellas, they just carry so much experience with them, and they are synonymous with Barcelona. So just having them in the squad, having them on the pitch, will give some of those younger players, like Vicky Lopez, for example, or not Vicky Lopez, sorry, other emerging Barcelona players coming through the squad, it will kind of give them the confidence to know that they've got those experienced winners on their side.
4: Sophia, earlier on Newsday, we heard from Alexis Ohanian, who is, of course, the husband of Serena Williams, a tennis player. And he's talking about his new venture, looking to bring all-female track and field meet series Athlos to London. And he talked about investing in the future of women's sport. I just wanted to ask you about just how big of a game this Champions League final is in the kind of the world of women's sport.
5: I think it's one of the biggest, really. I mean, what's so great about the development and investment in women's sport is that now football has to compete with some huge and fast-growing sports across the country and across the world. I mean, you look at the American Basketball League in the US, the WNBA is growing at such a speed, as well as other sports. I mean, we just saw that at the last Six Nations, 90,000 people filling out Twickenham for the England Red Roses. So, you know, these competitions are up against some of the biggest in the world right now. But I would say, if you're going to put the Women's Champions League into context, it has been, I know it's got a rich history now of being the pinnacle of women's football, domestic football, you know, domestic club football, that is. And it carries such a prestige with it, as you know, kind of inherited from the men's game potentially. Mm-hmm. That you hear that Champions League music, it's what little kids dream of doing when they're growing up and wanting to play football for their dream club. So I would say that kind of the history of this competition and the prestige of the weight of the trophy also kind of holds strong in the context of women's football as well.
4: Sophia, always great chatting to you. That is our reporter Sophia Hartley, who is out in Oslo ahead of that Champions League final on Saturday between Barcelona and Lyon. bbcsport.com/sport for more on that massive game.
1: Isaac Fannin, thank you very much indeed. Well, let's turn our attention now to what is the world's biggest stage for film. So it's quite a big deal to get to show your work at the prestigious Cannes Film Festival that takes place every year in the French seaside city. Big film titles often have their premieres there. It's launched many a filmmaker's career. So let's head to Cannes to speak to the Rwandan director, Marie-Clémentine Dusabejambo, who is behind the film Benimana, which explores the 1994 Rwandan genocide and its aftermath. It's the first film by a Rwandan director to have its world premiere in the official selection at Cannes. So welcome to the programme, and I guess, first of all, congratulations. Did it feel pretty exciting right now?
6: Yes, good morning. Thank you so much for having me. I am so excited, and I'm happy and honoured also to be here at Cannes and representing my country and the industry of Rwanda. It's a turning point, I think, moment.
1: Yeah. Well, tell us about the film then.
6: So the film is set in the aftermath of the genocide against the Tutsis in Rwanda. And it's in that time of justice and reconciliation. And the film tackles different subjects, reconciliation, forgiveness. And it's a film when I thought about to, when I wanted to do a future film, I wanted to work on something that have meaning for me. And I always question memory, how do we live with what happened and then what is happening in the aftermath. Because most of the time when things happen, like genocide, conflict, it's so hard for people to think about the aftermath, and also in terms of the emotion costs that people have to pay to live together in the aftermath, in after war zones.
1: Yeah, and I suppose those are dilemmas that are faced in, well, lots of post-conflict societies, but
6: yes,
1: in Rwanda in particular, it must be extreme, the sort of emotions and perhaps difficulties in finding reconciliation.
6: The particularity of the genocide against the Tutsis, it's so complex because we are in a community that have one language and we share one culture, and it was a crime that was made really within a family, and in the aftermath there were no other solution than to reconcile, to find a way that people can live together in that country again, because it belongs to all of us, it belongs to all of them, the victims and the perpetrators. And yeah, the process I think was heavy. Was heavy, and for me to do going back to the source really was to find out what was the cost, and especially the emotional cost. There's always some emotional costs we pay every time we want to fit in a community, and there is an individual journey we have to take in all of this, but then to fit in a collectivity, there's always another cost. That was really my my focus while I was doing this film for 10 years.
1: 10 years is quite a long time, isn't it? A labour of love, I guess, as much as anything else. Tell us about the title and its meaning or meanings, because that, I think, has relevance to lots of the things you've been talking about.
6: Yes, the title is Benimana, which literally means the people of God. And also, there is also another dimension of meaning, the lucky ones, because there is a saying in Rwanda that God spent a day away, but he sleeps in Rwanda. And also, so as I was doing my research, I found out that these people of God or children of God, it's a reference to all the things that Rwandans share, including one language, one culture, and also the lifestyle. Mm. So they all come to one. They all have one parents. We share their identity. And for me to choose the title, I really want this. I wanted to capture that spirit of oneness of the Rwandese. And I think in doing the work to reconciliation, what I think that we were trying to find, it's that oneness, it's unit and reconciliation, and then the truth, to say the whole truth, it was very complicated. And I think all we wanted is to find a common ground and to stick on that.
1: Marie-Clementine Dusebe-Jambo, a director of Benimana, thank you very much indeed. That brings to an end this edition of Newsday from Anne, me and all the team. Bye-bye.
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8: Up after the news, the science show inspired by the news, and this week as the inaugural Enhanced Games, also dubbed the Doping Olympics, takes place, we take a deep dive into what the rules are when you're allowed to break the rules. Joking aside, the rules are quite strict, as we find out from the scientist collecting the data on who is taking what and what that is doing to their body. We also look at the current TikTok trend of DIY biohacking with non-regulated peptides and cast an eye over the research where Swedish scientists gave cocaine to salmon in order to see what happens when you give cocaine to salmon. Plus, is an hour at a gallery as beneficial as an hour at the gym? That plus more on the enhanced edition of Unexpected Elements.
9: BBC News with Govinda Gill. The NATO Secretary General Mark Rutte has welcomed an announcement that President Trump is sending 5,000 troops to Poland as confusion continues about US commitments in Europe. The United States had cancelled a large training exercise in Poland and said it was pulling thousands of troops out of Germany. Mr. Rutte was speaking at a news conference ahead of a meeting in Sweden of NATO foreign ministers.
10: Well, of course, I welcome the announcement. Our military commanders are working through all the details, but of course I welcome it. But let's be clear. The trajectory we are on, which is a stronger Europe and a stronger NATO.
9: The US Secretary of State Marco Rubio has warned that Cuba's leaders will not be able to buy time in their conflict with Washington. Mr. Rubio described Cuba as a threat to national security and said the likelihood of a negotiated peaceful settlement was not high. On Wednesday, Washington charged the veteran communist leader Raul Castro with murder over an attack 30 years ago. The US has assembled a US aircraft carrier strike group in the Caribbean and for several months has maintained a near total blockade on the island. The foreign minister of the Democratic Republic of Congo has told the BBC that authorities there were ramping up efforts to inform communities affected by the Ebola outbreak. It comes after an angry crowd partially set fire to a hospital in the east of the country after the death of a patient there. Here's Thomas Mukwana.
11: The Congolese government has upped the numbers of people who are suspected to be infected with the virus from just above 600 to a figure of 671, and those confirmed to have been infected with the virus to 64. And that incident in Rwampara, the handling of bodies, if somebody is suspected to have Ebola, the burial is conducted according to some health measures. And the family believe that this young man did not die of Ebola, and WHO say that the symptoms of Ebola and those of typhoid and malaria are similar. So this is very in line with what WHO suspected would happen in an area full of superstitions like Congo.
9: Prosecutors in northern Honduras say at least 19 people have been confirmed dead in a series of shootings. 13 people have died after being ambushed in a church on a farm by armed men who opened fire indiscriminately. Rival gangs have been fighting for control of palm oil plantations in the area. The Minister of Security, Gerson Velasquez, has vowed to deploy the full force of the state to track down those responsible.
12: Hay indicios.
13: There are very strong indications that the perpetrators belong to a criminal structure that has been entrenched in that territory for years, that has connections to drug trafficking, and that has also been shifting towards fruit theft and invading some palm-producing farms.
9: World News from the BBC. The oil-rich Canadian province of Alberta will hold a vote in October on whether to start the legal process for a binding referendum to separate from Canada. It's the first test to the country's unity in three decades. Tensions with Ottawa have simmered for years, particularly over natural resources. Labour union members at South Korea's Samsung Electronics have begun voting on whether to accept a wage deal offered by the company. Workers had threatened an 18-day strike unless Samsung shared the profits from its chip business, which has been boosted by the AI boom. An 11th-hour provisional deal has been reached, which may avert strike action. A political protest group in India has created a fresh account on X hours after the authorities in Delhi blocked its original one, which attracted millions of followers in a matter of days. Sanjay Dasgupta reports.
14: The blocking of the Cockroach Janata Party's original handle on X.com came amidst the group's surging online popularity. Within hours, a new X account surfaced with a post mocking critics. It said, "You thought you could get rid of us." The group's surge has taken almost everyone in India by surprise. It was formed by a 30-year-old Indian man based in the US as a reaction to an alleged comment by the Chief Justice of India's Supreme Court. equating unemployed youngsters to cockroaches. The Cockroach Janata Party operates with the slogan secular, socialist, democratic, lazy.
9: Archaeologists in Peru have uncovered a 600-year-old tomb inside a pre-Inca fortress that had never been fully excavated. Five people were buried near one of the entry points to Cualep, a site known as the Machu Picchu of the Peruvian jungle. Experts say the find could reveal more about burial customs before the rise of the Inca Empire. That's the latest BBC News.
8: This week, I've been reading a very entertaining book by Mary Roach called Replaceable You. It's a whistle-stop tour through our attempts to enhance our bodies, usually because a bit of it has failed. Roach points to a pattern throughout history where, first off, the replacement is a separate thing, like a wig. Then comes complex ways of attaching that wig, then comes hair transplants and genetic tweaks to stop baldness are currently in the pipeline. So, separate, integrated, and finally get the body to make its own version. And these stages for teeth are fascinating. Starting with the most modern scientific efforts to grow teeth and work back past implants drilled in, past dentures, and you get to a device that was new to me, the masticator. Yes, before false teeth. If you had bad teeth and money, you could get a gadget like several pairs of scissors glued together that would pre-chew your food for you. A gentle reminder that millions of years of evolution have already designed some great implements for your mouth, and all you need to do is clean them regularly. I'm Marnie Chesterton from the BBC World Service. This is Unexpected Elements.

0: So, welcome to this science forum slash tea party, where a couple of science journalists from different countries sit around a theoretical round table and chat. So, let's meet them. Katie Silver from, I don't know, Katie, Mexico, Australia, Singapore. You're currently kind of geographically just around the corner from me in North England, right?
1: That's right. Hi, Marnie. And I know we normally try and say hello with a local greeting, which AI tells me is, you're right. That's my North England attempt
0: you're
1: at
0: right.
1: A local greeting. You're right. You can probably do it better than I can.
0: And in Bucharest, Romania, it's Andrada Fiscatan. Hello, hello.
2: Hi, Marnie. Happy to be here.
0: This is a science show that takes its inspiration from events in the news. And what we do is we take a headline that appeals to our scientific sensibilities and we use that as our touch paper to explode a load of vaguely related science facts into your ears. And we'll all bring stories, we'll hear from listeners, we might chuck in some choice archive audio, and we're definitely going to have a well-informed guest dropping by for a chat. But what is the news that's going to start all of this off? Well, take a listen to this.
3: So behind me are some of the strongest people in the world, but they could be about to get a lot stronger.
4: It's the controversial sporting competition where drug cheats aren't only allowed, they're the stars.
5: They're calling it the Enhanced Games.
6: $1 million is up for grabs for any world record.
7: I knew signing up to this was going to absolutely ruin my credibility.
8: I'm really excited. I'm quite open about taking things.
6: The International Olympic Committee has condemned the Games as a betrayal.
0: Yes, it is the inaugural Enhanced Games this week. Not the 2 weeks that you get with the Olympics. This is a 3-day sporting event, also dubbed the Steroid Olympics, where athletes are allowed to take the sort of performance-enhancing drugs that might get you banned from the regular sporting versions of competitions. Taking place in Las Vegas, this event has been billed as the next frontier in human performance by organisers and grotesque by critics. Now, that's our starting point. Katie, where do you want to take us from here?
1: Well, Marnie, if you've spent any time on TikTok, you've probably heard of peptides. Take a listen.
9: I had to jump on the train, and yes, I am now on my peptide journey.
10: This is my nightly peptide routine.
11: I used to think peptides are cheating. Now I think they're the future.
1: So basically, they're all over social media. And interestingly, since I've started researching this topic, they're all over my algorithm as well. I can't see anything but peptides. But basically, influencers and athletes are claiming that they help with a host of things, like recovering from injuries, losing weight, or even slowing down aging. It's basically another form of enhancement in a way.
0: Okay, so I've heard of peptides. I'm not really engaged with what they do. I'm not sure whether I'm supposed to smear them on my skin or eat them or inject them. Katie, back to basics, what are peptides?
1: So they're short chains of amino acids, and many occur naturally in the body. Things like insulin, which of course regulates blood sugar, and they help with a host of things, blood pressure, water retention. And they generally can also often be formed as well when we eat protein and it's digested. But now there are these synthetic versions of peptides. So some of them are legal, highly regulated. Think Wegovy, for example, the weight loss drug that mimics the GLP-1 hormone, or Mounjaro, which is, of course, another weight loss drug that mimics both GLP-1 and GIP hormones.
0: Okay, so these peptides are found in the body naturally. Also, some of them are things, drugs that people will be very familiar with. What is it about the peptides that we see people injecting themselves with now? Are these also regulated and safe?
1: So that's where the problem is. They're much less regulated. So about 15 years ago, it was mainly bodybuilders that were taking these synthetic peptides. The claims were that they stimulated muscle growth, tissue repair, and prevented the negative effects or slumps that would come from getting off steroids. But now there are a host of other ones on the market, and they've been made very popular by people, celebrities like Joe Rogan. So one, for example, is nicknamed the Wolverine Stack. It's a combination, actually, of a few peptides, and allegedly it helps with recovering from injury, and others say that it helps stop aging, and others that they build muscle. Lots of advice online about how to get them, and generally it does seem that people are injecting them in terms of how they administer them.
0: Is there any evidence these peptides are actually doing anything?
1: So according to academics, there's not much evidence. There was a study published earlier this year in the Journal of Sports Medicine, and it looked at a specific peptide, that's BPC-157, which is sold or marketed as a way of improving musculoskeletal repair. Now, there was evidence in animal trials that it does repair tendons and muscles, but these findings haven't been proven in human trials. And they've also looked, for example, at TB4 and another synthetic peptide, TB500, and they've found that there are certain benefits in cell and animal studies, but nothing yet in humans. And it's hard because without this kind of evidence and study, those who are trying to self-administer don't know how to dose, when to dose, when they should stop dosing, all of these sorts of things.
0: Okay, and presumably doing those studies is tricky. It's always that way when you're starting with something novel. It's got to go very slowly through the official channels. So it's a grey area, and given the lack of scientific evidence, are these peptides even legal?
1: Some are banned in sport. For example, they're on the World Anti-Doping Authority's ban list. The issue, for example, if we take the UK, because they're not considered medicines, they're unregulated by the medical authority. It doesn't form within the purview. Sellers themselves can't make these claims, but often they're made by others. It sounds almost like the TikTokers are doing enough of the marketing for them.
2: So, Katie, there is a lot of buzz around these peptides, but what are the dangers of people taking them?
1: So a big question is the purity of the product. There might, for example, be bacteria present that could trigger septic shock. Also, the idea is that it's just additives, this kind of basic notion that more peptides equals more benefits. It's very different to how the human body works. So, for example, we have very specific levels or ranges of peptides in our body. So just injecting it willy-nilly could unbalance the entire system. We may have far more than we need, and that could basically cause unexpected results. And the other part of all of this as well is that people could accidentally, for example, inject air, or it might impact the medicines that they're already taking. So there are a host of potential negative impacts.
0: Okay, so what I'm hearing is more research needed, and maybe hold off on the nightly peptide routine for the time being. Thank you, Katie. We're going to be joined by an expert later who can tell us a bit more about whether peptides are going to be playing a role in the enhanced games. But for now, thank you for the lowdown on the peptide trend. Andrada, where would you like to take us next?
2: Well, Marnie, we talked a little bit about people trying to enhance themselves, right? But what happens when wildlife becomes part of this experiment? Because in recent years, scientists have detected various substances, including cocaine, in rivers and lakes around the world, and even in the muscles and organs of fish. So in Sweden, scientists wanted to know, what does cocaine do to salmon?
0: Uh-oh. Presumably they gave cocaine to salmon, which makes my mind boggle. The idea, not the cocaine. How did they test this? Is it easy to give cocaine to a fish?
2: Well, the experiment happened in Lake Vättern, the second largest in the country. It was carried out by a team led by Jack Brand and Michael Bertram at the Swedish University of Agricultural Sciences. And they used young Atlantic salmon in the experiment. They implanted the fish with tiny devices that slowly released chemical over time. Then they split the salmon into three groups. One group received cocaine. Another received benzoylecgonine. That's the main substance cocaine breaks down into inside a human body. A third group received drug-free implants and served as the control group. Then the scientists tracked the salmon for 8 weeks, monitoring how they moved through the lake.
0: So I'd expect the cocaine to change salmon behaviour somehow. What happened?
2: Well, Marnie, the biggest surprise was that the strongest effects did not come from cocaine itself, but its metabolite, benzoylecgonine. By the end of the study, some of the fish exposed to cocaine's metabolite were swimming almost twice as far each week as those in the control group. And they also spread much farther through the lake. And to answer your question, salmon exposed to cocaine showed hints of a similar pattern, but the effects were weaker and scientists were less certain about them.
0: Every time you say salmon on cocaine, I kind of laugh. There is just something quite funny about this, but I know that there is a serious side to this, and that's that these drugs, or any drugs, recreational and medicinal, are ending up in increasing quantities in our water supplies.
2: It is a big problem, and one global study found small but measurable amounts of cocaine and its byproduct in rivers and lakes around the world, as well as in wastewater. In some parts, however, including Antwerp in Belgium, the concentrations were surprisingly high.
1: And I guess this will kickstart a series of knock-on effects, right?
2: Yes, that's why it's important to study how fish react to cocaine and other substances, because even small changes in behavior can have much bigger effects. If fish move differently or respond to danger in unusual ways, that can change how species interact and eventually affect the entire ecosystem. And for animals like the Atlantic salmon, that matters because they are already dealing with things like pollution, shrinking habitats, and warming waters. So small changes in their behavior could make survival more difficult. So this salmon on cocaine study is part of a much bigger story of chemicals flowing through ecosystems where they can affect wildlife in ways we're just beginning to understand.
0: Which means that the enhanced games may already be happening on a global scale, whether we intend it or not. Thank you, Andrada. Still to come on the show, at what has been dubbed the Doping Olympics, who is keeping track of what the athletes take and how they stay safe? Find out. Stay with us.
12: Hi, it's Scarlett here for this week's Unexpected Elements quiz. Did you know that there are around 2,100 edible species of mushrooms on our planet? Today's quiz is about a specific psychedelic mushroom called Lanmea asiatica. Interestingly, everyone who ingests these mushrooms raw seem to have the exact same hallucinations. So, my question today is, what is this hallucination? Is it A, tiny elf-like figures, B, angelic halos of light around people, or C, sparkly dragonflies? Again, I'm wondering what they hallucinate. Is it A, tiny elf-like figures, B, angelic halos of light around people, or C, sparkly dragonflies? I'll be back later in the show with the answer.
0: You're listening to Unexpected Elements from the BBC World Service, a science show powered by the news. And this week, we are superpowered by the news of the inaugural Enhanced Games taking place in Nevada in the USA. The idea that athletes are allowed to take a selection of drugs normally prohibited by competitions has led to condemnation of this event as a dangerous clown show. But is it dangerous? And who is monitoring what's going on? We're joined now by David Petrino, Professor in Rehabilitation and Human Performance at the Icahn School of Medicine at Mount Sinai.
13: Thanks for having me.
0: Thank you so much for joining Unexpected Elements. You're part of a program at Mount Sinai called Performance 360, which works with many high-performing individuals, including elite athletes. And one of the projects Performance 360 is currently involved with, from a medical point of view, is the Enhanced Games. So can you tell us what you'll be doing there?
13: Yeah, so our team at Mount Sinai is really working as the sort of primary independent medical monitors of the Enhanced Games. So we see the athletes at baseline, and we see the athletes as they start their enhancement programs. And our job is really to just make sure that someone independent to the coaching team and independent to the Enhanced Games is checking in and making sure that we concur that all of the safety protocols are being followed.
0: Just to clarify, there is a difference between taking banned substances and taking anything, right?
13: Yeah, that's correct. So scheduled narcotics and street drugs that would be illegal in a person's country of origin are not permitted in this competition. But performance-enhancing substances and performance-enhancing strategies are permitted in the Enhanced Games.
0: Will there be drug testing?
13: Well, you know, it's interesting that the protocols are actually quite strict. I would go as far as to say the substance testing protocols are probably more extensive than what we see in regular sports performance, because we are trying to be really careful that people are sticking within safe levels of substance use.
0: And from a scientific research point of view, does that mean that there's some really interesting stuff that you can learn?
13: Absolutely. As we start to see some of these athletes performing at really, really high levels, we're starting to see blood biomarker levels that we're not used to seeing. So there's this whole sort of shadow book of physiology that people in the mainstream never learned. Where my mind goes is, when we learn more about physiology in this regard, how can we take it from performance and into medicine as well?
0: Oh, that's fascinating. How might that feed into medicine?
13: We're starting to learn a lot about safe and appropriate use of hormones and peptides. And a concrete example of that is I work with this really wonderful neurologist at Veterans Affairs in the US. So together we work with a lot of former soldiers who've sustained severe spinal cord injuries. One of the things I would say for the last 10 years that he and I have been talking about is, I wonder what would happen if this person who has a little bit of residual function in his legs, if we gave him human growth hormone and anabolic steroids and got him to the gym. And I wonder what would happen if we could just activate those muscle fibers more and more. And that has always been something that you just say, oh, well, that would never happen. That's crazy. And now it's not so much of an absurd statement. So I'm hoping that this level of knowledge that we gain really does take some of the stigma away from some of these drugs that we were told were bad. And maybe we can start actually using them to help some folks as we understand both what they do to physiology and how they may be beneficial.
1: So, David, we've already had a chat about peptides. How worried are you about them?
13: Some of the ones on my mind, like BPC-157 and TB-500, which are some of the more common peptides for sort of tissue recovery, we know next to nothing about these peptides. What's an interesting thing about peptides is they're not exactly intelligent. So BPC-157 and TB-500 will work through your body and they will encourage tissue growth. But you don't always want to encourage tissue growth. So for instance, in the case of a tumor is uncontrolled, accelerated tissue growth. So if your peptides find that tumor, that's kind of like throwing gasoline on a fire, but that's not written on the label anywhere because the appropriate research hasn't been done. And actually my team is in the works of getting FDA approval to do a safety feasibility trial where we monitor all of these things in folks who are taking these peptides over a period of time.
0: Will people at the Enhanced Games be taking these peptides? Is this going to be a source of data for you?
13: Actually, no, not at this Enhanced Games. Peptides are actually not permitted. So that may shock you, but because you're not allowed to take illegal or even sort of just like legally gray medications. And so because the legality of peptides isn't really set in stone right now in the United States, they're not permitted substances at Enhanced.
2: David, a lot of my friends are wearing smart devices to track their sleep and count their steps. And I was wondering, what health metrics do you think people are obsessing over unnecessarily?
13: I would say probably one of the biggest barriers to people actually improving on their health that I tend to see is people who do start to get too deep into the metrics. The advice I typically tend to give to people is, A, you're not a professional athlete. Your job is not to win this marathon. Your job is your job, and this is your pastime. And so just make it enjoyable. Otherwise, it's not going to be sustainable. B, even if you are a professional athlete, one of my favorite sayings from an NBA coach is, anything worth doing is worth doing half-assed. Meaning, if all you do in one day is get out there and do something suboptimally, but you still did it versus not doing it, you're still ahead.
0: David, can I ask you what your take is on the Enhanced Games? Because it's got a lot of people's backs up. Don't you worry that if it's legitimized, it kind of moves those goalposts towards exploring right up to the edge of not safe?
13: I'm always a fan of the opportunity to learn. I think we all understand that these are substances that are being used whether we like it or not. This is my personal opinion, but my hope is that if we do provide the venue and we do provide the platform for people to safely, intelligently use these substances, it's going to make the other settings a little bit less likely to engage illicitly in these behaviors. And it's also, paradoxically, it's going to help us to identify when people in the other settings are behaving in a way that is breaking the rules. Because once we actually start to understand how these substances concretely affect physiology, it's going to usher in a whole new generation of drug testing for mainstream athletes who claim not to be taking these substances. So I think the job of Enhanced is to make sure that the messaging is sensible and responsible, as opposed to just like, hey, these substances are great, everyone go out and take them. No, that's not the messaging. But the opportunity to learn how to use these substances safely and effectively, I think, is a good opportunity and will have positive implications for medicine.
0: Thank you to Professor David Petrino. So, the first ever Enhanced Games taking place in Las Vegas this week has us musing on stories of doping, whether that's monitoring how it's done at the games, the trend that means folk are injecting peptides on social media, or the scientists dosing salmon with cocaine. Still to come on Unexpected Elements, how to enhance your health if you'd rather visit a gallery than a gym. And why do some countries have spicy food? Is it latitudinal, cultural, or biological? And can you use radio waves to improve your sense of smell? That's all coming up.
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0: Coming up after the news, why might radio waves be good for enhancing your sense of smell? We dabble in some Darwinian gastronomy as we explore who has spicy food and who hasn't. And yes, exercise is good for your body, but we hear how looking at art or enjoying a museum might slow your biological aging. That, plus more Unexpected Elements, coming up shortly.
16: BBC News with Govinda Gill. The NATO Secretary General Mark Rutte has welcomed an announcement that President Trump is sending 5,000 troops to Poland as confusion continues about US commitments in Europe. NATO foreign ministers have gathered for a meeting in Sweden, where they're also expected to discuss continued support for Ukraine. The foreign minister of the Democratic Republic of Congo has told the BBC that the authorities will increase efforts to inform communities about the Ebola outbreak amid local anger. It comes after a crowd partially set fire to a hospital after the death of a patient there. Labour union members at South Korea's largest chip maker.

0: Ecuadorian police officers carried out raids across several provinces. The prominent American television host Stephen Colbert has presented his last late-night talk show. Last year, CBS announced it would cancel the program for economic reasons. Colbert is a critic of President Trump, and CBS has been accused of bowing to political pressure. Archaeologists in Peru have uncovered a 600-year-old tomb inside a pre-Inca fortress. Five people were buried near an entry point to Qualep, a site known as the Machu Picchu of the Peruvian jungle. That's the latest BBC News.
1: This is Unexpected Elements from the BBC World Service, the show that takes its lead from events in the news. For the main part, this week, that's the story of the inaugural Enhanced Games, informally called the Doping Olympics, taking place in the States. But we also like to make room for the occasional science story that wouldn't otherwise hit the headlines. Think of it like a show and tell for an underreported story. And this week, it's going to be brought to us by Andrada. And Andrada, there are completely arbitrary, non-useful points up for grabs if you can tie it to the theme.
2: So, speaking of enhanced games, Marnie, I think I have something, and I definitely claim those meaningless bonus points. My sense of smell is not that developed, so I've always wondered what it would be like to be a super smeller, if there's such a word. And it turns out my dream might actually be possible. What if I told you that scientists have found a way to enhance our sense of smell, at least for a while? No injections, no surgery, just by pointing something at our forehead for 5 minutes.
1: I'd say I find that disconcerting. Pointing something at your forehead can increase your sense of smell. What was the thing?
2: Well, the thing pointed was an antenna, and researchers in South Korea used radio frequency antennas the size of a palm. These antennas were placed 10 centimeters from someone's forehead, and they were used for just 5 minutes. The frequency chosen was 2.45 gigahertz. And using this method, the researchers aimed to stimulate the olfactory system of those who took part in the study. The stimulation itself was not directly perceived by the volunteers, according to the researchers, but their sense of smell improved. The scientists found that participants still performed better on smell tests a week after the radio wave session.
1: Wow. I find this quite disconcerting. We'll come on to discussing what the implications are of this, but there's something else that intrigued me. Smell tests. What is a smell test and how do you pass it?
2: So the researchers took multiple measurements for this. So first, they did a version of the standard sniffing sticks test. So participants were asked to smell pens that had different concentrations of a chemical called and butanol, which apparently has a strong, sweet alcohol odor. Some say it is banana-like, so hopefully not too unpleasant to be sniffing. On average, participants became more sensitive to the smell after the stimulation. But there was also a second test. Researchers checked electrical activity linked to the olfactory system, which is the system in our body responsible for our sense of smell. They placed electrodes around the eyebrows of the participants to pick up signals, and those signals were measurably stronger after stimulation.
1: Okay, so there's some physiological evidence that something has changed, and it's not just people saying that they could smell things better.
2: Exactly. I do have to say, though, that the study was small. There were only 28 people, all young and healthy. But the idea is interesting. The olfactory system is hard to reach because much of it sits deep inside the skull. So using radio waves to stimulate it is pretty neat.
3: And Andrada, do we know why they chose this specific 2.45 gigahertz? And if it was designed to specifically target a part of the brain that corresponds to our olfactory senses, did it work on other senses as well?
2: That's an interesting question, Katie. The 2.45 gigahertz frequency is quite common in this sort of work, so it's a typical frequency to use. And

0: And it might also enhance our taste, which is interesting because smell and taste are connected, but more work needs to be done in that area.
1: So early stages of interesting work, but I guess this could give some hope for people who maybe have below average senses of smell, like Androida, you mentioned you did, right?
0: Yeah, exactly. And smell is also the first thing to go with age. And of course, many of us experienced a diminished sense of smell because of COVID-19. And even more than just impacting our quality of life, there can be situations where it's dangerous to lose your sense of smell, like if there was a gas leak in your home, for instance.
1: So, is this why you picked this tale? You're looking for kind of enhancements.
0: Yeah, maybe I can target a job like a wine taster in the future, although my sense of smell is not working perfectly at the moment, or a chocolate maker.
1: Florist. I mean, I can think of a whole load of jobs where it would be really useful that your sense of smell doesn't work.
2: My partner lost his sense of smell because of COVID, it never really returned. So he's pretty much done all the pooey nappy changes. I've outsourced them all. I'm like, this is your domain.
1: Oh, genius. There's a vet who wrote books about his veterinary practice in the 70s, I think. And there was this gorgeous tale of a chronically flatulent dog that no one would give a home to. And this old guy took it on. And, you know, no one could be in the room with this dog because it was such a bad smell, apart from this old man. And he just asked, the vet asked him, do you not mind? And he said, Oh, I don't know, but my smell's not been good. I had my adenoids out and they hit something. I haven't been able to smell anything since I've been an adult. So it's a perfect combination of lovely but awful smelling dog and human who can't smell.
2: That's lovely. That's like soulmate.
1: I know, right?
0: I mean, do what you can with whatever stick you are given.
1: Even if it's not a sniffin' stick. Thank you, Androida, for bringing that out from under the radar. And just a reminder to listeners that you can contact this show in many ways. Our email address is unexpected@bbc.co.uk and our WhatsApp number is +44 330 678 3080. Or you can write to us at Unexpected Elements, BBC World Service, Cardiff, CF10 4GA in the UK. And I give that address out again because here is the point in the show where we make space to read the best of what you've sent in. And boy, have you sent in a lot of frog-related paraphernalia. Katie, you were on our frog episode a while back, and I think back then I suggested if people wanted to send us any frogs on stamps, this was just a excellent segue into trying to get more postcards because I love them. And I'm delighted to say that not only do we have the postcards, we have enough frog stamps for a very particular themed frog stamp collection. We've also now got three Canadian stamps featuring Fowler's toads, as well as the Oregon spotted toad. And we've got two cards featuring American stamps with Pacific tree frogs, one from Omaha and one from Michigan. You know, if you happen not to have any frog-related stamps, you can just draw a picture of a frog for us. I'll add that to the...
2: Maybe you should suggest another animal and then see if we can, like, broaden the range.
1: Yeah, what should we go for next?
2: Salmon.
1: Salmon!
2: Salmon after this.
1: Okay, for the next chapter of the stamp collection here at BBC Towers in Wales. Yes, any fish-related stamps, please do send them in.
0: There's an issue with stamps. I have a tendency to collect things, and maybe our listeners do too. And what can start as just a few interesting stamps can quickly turn into an obsession.
1: Yes, tell us a bit more about the obsession, Androida, because, you know, stamps are fine. They don't take up much room, whereas computer.
0: Yeah, they take they take a lot of room. My collection is growing. I'm about to receive two more retro computers that were built in Romania during the 80s. So my collection is quickly approaching 20 specimens. And in addition to that, I also have a small collection of 50, maybe 60 die-cast newspaper vans, and these are miniature vans that basically moved newspapers throughout the world.
1: Oh, I don't even know what vans moved newspapers through the UK. Have you, do you look for them in from different countries?
0: Yeah, I look for them whenever I'm going places. For the UK, I do have a Daily Mail van. I have a van that has the Australian printed on it. So that's from Australia, several vans from the US, Der Standard in Germany, and so on.
1: Okay. Well, next time I see one with newspaper advertising on the side, I will pick it up and send it your way.
0: Thank you. I appreciate it.
1: Pleasure, pleasure. I have some quite cool stamps. I've got David Bowie stamps, Darth Vader stamps, and I've got science astronomy stamps. And so if I'm feeling generous, then someone gets a Darth Maul or a black hole on their letter rather than just a normal stamp. So not frog related, but we do also have a lovely postcard from David in the UK. Katie, do you want to read this?
2: Sure. So David writes, great program. I have hardly missed an episode. It makes for a quick hour, is always of interest. And Marnie Chesterton has a cheery voice.
1: Oh,
2: I know, isn't that lovely? I even listen to the repeats and you often pick up on little facts that are gems on the second listen. So I am a genuine fan, even of the theme music. I have managed to work it out on guitar. That's cool too.
0: And we need a proof of that, right?
2: Yeah, we should feature it in an episode.
1: Well, this is where the problem of postcards comes in, because it's not going to be easy to write back. Do you know what we can do is we can use the broadcasting medium of sound to say, hey, David, I hear you might be listening. Can I do a direct request? I'd love you to send us a copy of your Unexpected Elements theme on guitar. So, you can send it very easily via email or WhatsApp. And if other listeners want to get in touch, email is unexpected@bbc.co.uk. And our WhatsApp for anything really, voice notes, text messages, but also attempts to do our theme tune on guitar, +44 330 678 3080. Still to come on the show. Is there any science to explain a country's taste for spice? And the new research that suggests that singing, painting, or visiting a museum can help you age more slowly. That's coming up after this.
3: Hello, it's Scarlett again with the answer to this week's quiz. Earlier I asked, what hallucinations are people who eat the Lanmea asiatica mushroom seeing? Is it A, tiny elf-like figures, B, angelic halos of light around people, or C, sparkly dragonflies? The answer is A. People who eat these mushrooms are seeing tiny elf-like figures running around. However, the Lanmea asiatica hallucinations seem to be quite common in Yunnan, China, because of its popular use in local dishes. Since the mushrooms have to be carefully cooked through to eliminate their hallucinogenic effects, servers at mushroom hot pot restaurants will warn customers not to eat until the timer has gone off, or you might see the little people. Well, you don't hear that in a restaurant every day.
1: Each week, we try to fill a niche where AI fails, to answer your science questions. We call it Ask the Unexpected. And this week's question comes from an anonymous listener in Colombia who asks why some cultures prefer spicy foods while their neighbours, even in very similar environments, don't. So we go from performance enhancement to flavour enhancement. Katie, you've lived in some spicy places. Singapore, you've moved to Mexico City. Was there a sizable spice shift in the move?
2: Well, interestingly, I'd say that both are actually countries where they like a lot of spice. So in Singapore, the spicy thing that you kind of encounter a lot is mala, which is this very pervasive red sauce. And then, of course, Mexico City, it's all about the chilies.
1: You're making my mouth water. Andrada, I know Romania's not particularly known for its spiciness. You guys are more into sort of pickles and sour flavourings, right?
0: That is correct. I'm not into sour soup or borscht, but I do like to pickle food myself.
1: Back from pickles to spices. So first up, what do we know about which countries use spices? To find out, we spoke to Lyndall Bromham, an evolutionary biologist at the Australian National University.
4: The reason that I did some research in this is because I was fascinated by a hypothesis that had been put forward, which is actually called Darwinian gastronomy. So the Darwinian gastronomy hypothesis is that hotter countries tend to have higher rates of foodborne infection. Now, we know that many spices have antimicrobial activity. So the idea is that in a hotter country where you've got a greater risk of foodborne illness, you might have a greater benefit to putting spice in your cuisine. So if you want to guess the spiciness of a cuisine of a country, the best kind of information I can give you is how spicy is the food in neighbouring countries and related cultures, because that explains over half the variation in spiciness around the world.
1: Wow. So it turns out that countries that are near each other tend to use similar spices. But that doesn't really answer our listeners' question. So do we know what makes up the other 50%? Could that explain why the cuisine in neighbouring countries is sometimes so different? Lyndall looked into this.
4: One of the things that we found in our analysis that had the greatest explanatory power is the GDP per capita. Now, no one's suggesting that's a causal thing, that being poor makes you use spicy food. Instead, when we look at something like GDP, that actually scales with so many things. So, for example, GDP per capita scales with foodborne illness. So you might think, well, poorer countries have more foodborne illness, so that's why they have spicier food. But actually, spice correlates with all aspects of health, including things that aren't caused by foodborne infection like malaria or death from road traffic accidents. Really, I guess the answer is that we see global patterns in spicy food, but it's really hard to untangle the causes because so many things about human cultures correlate together that it takes quite a lot of analysis and data to untangle these.
1: Thank you to Lyndall Bromham for their insights and to our listener in Colombia for the question. And if listeners want us to try and attempt an answer to a science question, then the email address is unexpected@bbc.co.uk. So each week I get a personal pick, which is a chance to head in a different direction with our theme, possibly aided by recent scientific research or our impressively sizable BBC audio archives. And since the subject of the enhanced games has us focusing on sport, I wanted to take a moment to include those of us who are less inclined to break sporting records, enhanced or not. I think it's well established that the benefits of regular exercise are staggeringly clear. But for those of us who are naturally culture vultures rather than gym bunnies, I bring good news. According to scientists at University College London, engaging with art slows down your biological ageing. This work was done by Professor Daisy Fancourt, who's previously been on our sister science show, Crowd Science, talking about the benefits of singing. So here she is explaining how she investigates how the arts affect us.
5: Over the last couple of years, I've been leading a program of research where we've been using big data sets, what we call cohort studies. Now, these are studies that most countries run. They can involve tens of thousands of people, nationally representative samples, who are often tracked from birth over every couple of years of their lives, with thousands of facts about them gathered every couple of years. And in the UK, lots of these cohort studies have included questions on people's arts engagement. So we've been running these complex statistical analyses to look at whether people who engage in the arts more at different points in their life actually have better health, and we're finding consistently that there are strong relationships with lower risk of depression, better preservation of cognition as we age, a lower risk of experiencing things like chronic pain as well, or age-related disability. And of course, what we might say is the people who do the arts, are they just healthier and wealthier? And that's why we see these benefits. But we've actually been able to model these different factors into our analyses, and we're still finding these consistent and long-term benefits from engagement with the arts.
1: All of which sounds fascinating, but how does looking at art or enjoying a concert translate into biological benefits? Well, here's Daisy talking about the molecular biology benefits of singing in particular.
5: Well, in a way, this is like zooming right in now to the kind of molecules, molecular side of what's happening. And what we see from other laboratory studies that we've been conducting is that when we sing, there are quite a lot of different responses from the body. This can include reductions in stress hormones, such as cortisol. It can include a reductions in inflammation in our immune system, which is associated with a range of conditions, including depression and many other physical illnesses as well. We see differences in levels of endorphins, which are linked in with our mood. And we also see things like blood pressure and heart rate being affected as well. So this is about singing having multiple physiological benefits.
1: So that was singing, which you could argue is a form of breath exercises rather than an expression of artistic engagement. But Professor Van Coort's latest work covers not just singing, it's painting, it's going to museums, it's galleries, it's concerts. And the key thing seems to be enjoying art in as active a way as possible. So what they did was they looked at blood work and survey data from 3,500 people. And from the blood, they looked at epigenetic clocks. So now I'm going to introduce something called biological age. Katie Andrada, have you two come across this concept?
2: I've come across it. My sister, who is 37, very proudly told me that she's 21 is her biological age. And so now I need to make sure that I'm in or around 21, and I'd be far too embarrassed to do it for a little while yet.
1: The way it works is that there are lots of bits of us that are constantly renewing at different rates on a regular basis. And so aging researchers look at something called your biological age, which is different from your chronological age, to try and work out how much life and everything that's happening to you is affecting how much you age. So many of them look for something called epigenetic changes. Now, for a program I made a few years back, here's the excellent broadcaster and geneticist Adam Rutherford with a nice summary of what epigenetics are.
6: All genes in an organism are present in every single cell. So your complete genome is present in every single cell. And what that means is that genes have to be turned on in the right place at the right time in order for them to enact their purpose. Now, gene regulation is the process by which the right genes are turned on at the right time and in the right place. There are many mechanisms of gene regulation that we've known about for decades, and epigenetics is one of those mechanisms. Mostly when we talk about epigenetics is a particular molecular tag, a very small molecule which gets stuck onto particular letters in the genetic code, and in doing so renders that gene or that bit of DNA invisible to the cell. So in those terms, it is a mechanism by which we control when our genes are on and off.
1: So those little tags that Adam mentioned, you pick those up throughout your life. I think of them like the DNA version of grey hairs, and generally they give you a good idea of future morbidity. So smoking, lots of tags, unfortunately. And it seems experiencing art and culture seems to slow the rate that you collect them.
0: So does going to see some paintings mean you live longer? Am I understanding this correctly?
1: I would really love it if I could say that, but guess what? It's not that simple. It's just that it slows the rate at which you pick up these little tags. And generally, those tags are a sign of how well you are aging and how fast you are aging, which is a sign of how fast you are going to age in the future.
2: So if I have an hour to kill, am I better off going for a run or going to a gallery or running to a gallery? Like, how do I hack this?
1: I'd say I think ideally you need to run around a gallery.
2: Okay. Really quickly looking at the art.
1: It's very complex because I think an element of this is how well you engage with it. But obviously, there is huge amounts of evidence already for exercise that exercise is brilliant. Creativity, the more research people do in this area, they're finding that engagement with culture and arts seems to have a similar buzz. So from this study, those that did an arts activity at least once a week were on average a biological year younger than those who never engaged with galleries or museums or any of that. And interestingly, those who exercised once a week only got an extra 6 months younger. So on that metric, I'd say gallery over gym, but then I would say gallery over gym anyway.
2: On all metrics.
1: All of which brings us to the end of our show, which, let me remind you, started with the news of the Enhanced Games, which has also been labelled the Doping Olympics, a forum for athletes to push themselves beyond certain rules of normal sport. And it ends with the news that if you want to stay youthful, a nice sing-song or a regular gawp at an incredible artwork can also do the trick. Along the way, we've heard tales of doping salmon, TikTokers doping on peptides, and how scientists are keeping athletes safe during the Enhanced Games. So, we move to the podium, and in shock news, it's joint gold medals from my panellists today. Andrada Fiscatan in Romania, thank you and congratulations.
0: Thank you, Marnie, my first medal.
1: And Katie Silver, it's gold for you, currently in the north of England. Congratulations and thank you for taking part.
2: Thanks, Marnie. And actually, I heard that the north of England might be trying to get an Olympics in the future, so very appropriate.
1: So as I send in the scientists to test both Katie and Andrada for banned substances, that's us away for another week. From Cardiff, I'm Marnie Chesterton. The producer was Sophie Ormiston, with Margaret Sessa Hawkins, Scarlett Victoria and Robbie Wojciechowski. Do join us next week for more Unexpected Elements.

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1: Welcome to the newsroom. I'm Ankur Desai. Secretary General of NATO welcomes a decision by the US to send more troops to Poland, despite Donald Trump's continued doubts about the alliance. The latest from Cuba, as the US Secretary of State describes the country as a threat to America's national security.
2: The charges against Raul are a vile lie. Venezuela is Venezuela and Cuba is Cuba. And here we don't lack the courage for this moment.
1: A new BBC podcast shares intimate conversations of two Iranian sisters, one in the UK, the other in Iran.
3: The missiles were coming. I don't know if it was from jets or launched from another country. It was so close. You could hear the gap between the missile being launched and it hitting.
1: And an American late-night TV host exits the stage.
4: The new owner's desire to please Trump could put pressure on late-night host and frequent Trump critic Stephen Colbert.
1: Stephen Colbert cancelled to save money or because he's a critic of Donald Trump? All of that to follow this World News update.
5: BBC News with Govinda Gill. The NATO Secretary General Mark Rutte has welcomed an announcement that President Trump is sending 5,000 troops to Poland as confusion continues about US commitments in Europe. The United States had cancelled a large training exercise in Poland and says it was pulling thousands of troops out of Germany. Mr. Rutte was speaking at a news conference ahead of a meeting in Sweden of NATO foreign ministers.
6: Our military commanders are working through all the details, but of course I welcome it. But let's be clear, the trajectory we are on, which is a stronger Europe and a stronger NATO, making sure we will, over time, step by step, be less reliant on one ally only, as we have been for so long.
5: The foreign minister of the Democratic Republic of Congo has told the BBC that authorities there are ramping up efforts to inform communities affected by the Ebola outbreak. It comes after an angry crowd partially set fire to a hospital in the east of the country after the death of a patient there. Therese Kayikwamba-Wagner said it was important for people to feel understood and heard. Benjamin Bayenduka was hoping to claim the body of a family member when he arrived at the hospital and found that it had been set ablaze.
7: They became angry, demanding to know why the young man had died. This caused a commotion, ending in the youth setting fire to the treatment center, which was built for Ebola patients. And inside was the body of my own brother, which was burnt beyond recognition. His body remains there now. He hasn't even been placed in a coffin or buried.
5: Health officials say the outbreak has killed more than 150 people, with over 600 suspected cases reported. Prosecutors in northern Honduras say at least 19 people have been confirmed dead in a series of shootings. 13 have died after being ambushed in a church on a farm by armed men who opened fire indiscriminately. Rival gangs have been fighting for control of palm oil plantations in the area. The Ministry of Security, Gerson Velasquez, has vowed to deploy the full force of the state to crack down on those responsible.
8: Hay indicios muy fuertes.
9: There are very strong indications that the perpetrators belong to a criminal structure that has been entrenched in that territory for years, that has connections to drug trafficking, and that has also been shifting towards fruit theft and invading some palm-producing farms.
5: The United States has imposed sanctions on a top Tanzanian police official. A statement said the decision was based on credible information that Senior Assistant Commissioner Faustine Jackson Mafuele was involved in gross human rights violations. The accusations are linked to the detention and alleged torture and sexual assault last May of two East African rights activists. World News from the BBC. Workers at the South Korean electronics giant Samsung are voting on whether to accept a provisional profit-sharing deal hammered out by the unions. They've been threatening to hold an 18-day strike over the issue. Profits have been booming at Samsung, the world's biggest manufacturer of memory chips, a key component in artificial intelligence. The provisional deal would see the company distribute about 10% of profits to employees as bonuses. An era of late-night television in the United States has ended as Stephen Colbert hosted the final edition of The Late Show on CBS television. During his tenure as The Late Show's host, Colbert was a vocal critic of President Trump, and critics accused CBS of bowing to political pressure. Joel Gunter is in Washington.
10: Late-night talk shows are, of course, very popular in the U.S. The Late Show is an institution. Stephen Colbert's run for about the past decade or so has coincided more or less with Trump being in power. Of course, Biden was president there in the middle for a while, but President Trump's administrations have really kind of shaped the show in lots of ways. And in some ways, perhaps, people will speculate, may have led eventually to its being cancelled.
5: Archaeologists in Peru have uncovered a 600-year-old tomb inside a pre-Inca fortress. Five people were buried near one of the entry points to Cuelap, a site known as the Machu Picchu of the Peruvian jungle. Experts say the find could reveal more about the burial customs before the rise of the Inca Empire. A box of two premium melons has reached a record $36,500 at an auction in Japan. The successful bidder was a fruit wholesaler, and the pricey cantaloupes will go on display at a supermarket in Tokyo before tasting events begin next week. That's the latest BBC News.
1: Hello, you're listening to The Newsroom from the BBC World Service with me, Ankur Desai. Welcome to the programme. We begin with tensions in the NATO alliance. The US is upset with its allies for not doing more to help during the war with Iran. European countries, though, have had their own concerns with Donald Trump's pressure to annex Greenland from Denmark. So there's a lot to discuss at today's meeting of NATO foreign ministers in Sweden. In the build-up, the White House has been signalling that it wants to withdraw troops from Europe as part of its America First agenda. It said 5,000 would be leaving Germany. But yesterday, the day before the summit, Donald Trump announced that he's sending 5,000 troops to Poland. Now, it's unclear whether these additional troops are, in fact, the same troops. But NATO Secretary General Mark Rutte is pleased.
6: Well, of course, I welcome the announcement. Our military commanders are working through all the details, but of course, I welcome it. But let's be clear. The trajectory we are on, which is a stronger Europe and a stronger NATO, making sure we will, over time, step by step, be less reliant on one ally only, as we have been for so long, which is the United States. So that also for them, they have the possibility and the option to pivot more towards other priorities, which are also in our interest, will continue. But of course, I very much welcome the announcement yesterday.
1: Our U.S. State Department correspondent Tom Bateman is at the meeting after travelling there with the U.S. Secretary of State Marco Rubio. I asked him what impact the Iran war has had on the alliance.
11: Well, you know, this has been a significant clash that has really emerged. I mean, not just during the course of the Iran war, but of course, many months beforehand. I think a key moment was Mr. Trump's desire to annex Greenland to the United States. I mean, that sent shockwaves through the NATO alliance because he was, in effect, talking about the US trying to claim what is the sovereign territory of a NATO ally, Denmark. So, you know, we've seen this relationship deteriorate. And I think Mark Rutte, the chief of NATO, desperately trying to sort of hold things together to do the bidding for European NATO countries, but also to say the kinds of things that will keep Mr. Trump on board with the very concept of NATO. But this is a crisis. I mean, let's be clear about that. After the US-Israeli attacks on Iran, Mr. Trump described his NATO partners as cowards at one point, saying that they hadn't come to the aid of the Americans, particularly over the issue of trying to reopen the Strait of Hormuz. Now, what you hear from many NATO countries privately is that they say two things. Look, the concept of NATO is a defensive pact between these countries. It is not about wars of choice. And they also argue that they weren't consulted over what happened in Iran. And so, therefore, they argue that how could they have helped in many ways? Now, what we heard from Mark Rutte yesterday here in Sweden was he was saying, you know, there have been thousands of instances of NATO countries supporting US operations in Iran through bases in Europe, through refueling, restocking, and so on. But still, I think the Americans don't think it's enough. You know, that's what I put to Mr. Rubio before we boarded the plane in Miami last night and said, did the administration still regard NATO allies as cowards? And he maintained that Mr. Trump was still very disappointed.
12: I don't think anyone is shocked to know that the United States and the president in particular is very disappointed at NATO right now and what it has meant. Understand that I've been a strong supporter of NATO my entire career. I've defended it. I believe it's important. I believe it's important. But the number one thing I used to tell people was the reason why NATO is good for America, because that's the question. Anytime you join anything, you have number one answer has to be, why is this good for America?
1: Yeah, and I guess the war with Iran has shown more than ever that Donald Trump needs his European partners for refueling and logistics support, because there were unconfirmed reports that because of the current sort of frostiness between the two, that maybe the US might not send as many troops if a NATO ally came under attack, for example.
11: Yeah, I mean, that's exactly the point. I think you hear from Mark Rutte and from other NATO countries is that they say they absolutely have supported the US, that it wouldn't have been feasible or possible for them to project this kind of force if it wasn't for the European bases. On that point about this is known as the NATO force model, and what this is a pool of troops that are available in the event that a NATO country is attacked. Now, there's been unconfirmed reports this week that the Americans could announce that it's prepared to shrink that number of available forces. That would really worry NATO countries. I asked Mr. Rubio about that as well before we left. He said that was really a matter for the Pentagon to announce, but that kind of thing, he said, would be under discussion today. So there is still this air of punishment, as far as Washington is concerned, over some of its NATO allies that seems to be on the table here in Sweden today.
1: Tom Bateman reporting from Helsingborg in Sweden. Now to the latest developments with the Ebola outbreak in the Democratic Republic of the Congo. The country's foreign minister has told the BBC that authorities are ramping up efforts to inform communities affected by the disease after an angry crowd set fire to a hospital following the death of a patient there. Relatives reportedly stormed the facility and tried to retrieve the body because health workers were refusing to release it. The corpse of an Ebola victim is highly infectious, and burial precautions are needed to stop the spread of the virus. The DRC's health minister, Roger Kamba, says this outbreak is proving more challenging because this is a different strain of Ebola than the country usually deals with.
13: The symptoms are less than the symptoms in Ebola Zaire. So it can be the symptoms which we can find in other diseases, in malaria, in other diseases. So those two things don't help us very, very well. It didn't help us at the beginning because people were staying at home and they didn't know that it could be a very, very challenging disease.
1: Let's get more on this with Thomas Makwana, our Africa correspondent based in Nairobi. Thomas, thanks for your time. Just tell us a bit more about this incident at the hospital in the Eastern DRC.
14: What we know about the incident in Rwampara, which is one of the many towns in Eastern Ituri province, that was, I think it's a result of a community that doesn't believe the existence of Ebola and the measures that are taken to be necessary, because that community invaded the hospital because a loved one had passed on after what was considered to be an Ebola infection. And according to World Health Organization and health standards, you need to wear protective equipment, and there's a specific procedure of burying a body that is infected with Ebola because its transmission can be very high with just touching it. But if you have a community that doesn't believe in it, in the existence of Ebola in the first place, like this one, they believe he died of typhoid. And as you have heard from the minister, this disease of Ebola can exhibit symptoms that are very, very similar to typhoid and malaria, which are pretty common in DRC and many parts of Africa.
1: And how challenging is it to get that message through to communities about the health emergency? And just how different is this particular Ebola strain compared to what we've usually seen in Africa?
14: This particular strain of Ebola, which is known as the Bundibugyo strain, was discovered in 2007. And just yesterday we spoke to Professor Thomas Gisbert of the University of Texas. He was one of the two doctors and researchers who discovered the Ebola vaccine, one of the two Ebola vaccines, the Irvabo, that is developed by Merck in America. And he says that the difference is just 30% in the genetic sequence, which means that this strain of Ebola is different and cross-protection with vaccines might be impossible, because just because one vaccine can effectively prevent the infection from the Zaire strain that is more common, that similar vaccine cannot be deployed against a different strain because the genetic sequence is different, and so it doesn't have the same effectiveness. But to try and change the minds of locals who for long since they were born believed in witchcraft and the existence of that, and also a huge population in Africa, not only DRC, treats foreign involvement in things to be suspicious. So you're dealing with many issues, including a population that doesn't believe in such things.
1: Okay, Thomas, thanks so much for your time. Appreciate it. Thomas Mwana, Africa correspondent there, reporting from Nairobi. Cuban students, state workers and supporters of the Cuban Revolution will be gathering in Havana later today for a state-organized march in support of its former leader, the 94-year-old Raul Castro. Mr. Castro was charged with murder and other crimes in the United States this week over the shooting down of two U.S. civilian planes in 1996. The Cuban government says the charges against Mr. Castro are political and are a pretext to U.S. military action on the island as tensions between the old enemies grows. Our correspondent Will Grant reports from Havana.
2: It is an incident which is burned into the collective memory of Cubans and Cuban Americans of both Havana and Miami. In 1996, these were the radio communications between the control tower and two Cuban MiG fighter jets shortly before they shot down two US civilian aircraft, killing all four people on board. Whether it took place over international or Cuban waters remains a point of dispute. The aircraft belonged to a Florida-based group called Brothers to the Rescue, which would drop emergency supplies to Cuban migrants trying to reach the US by sea and alert the Coast Guard to any vessel in difficulty. However, the group also dropped propaganda leaflets over Havana and have been repeatedly warned against violating Cuban airspace.
15: The United States government has not forgotten these innocent men who were shot out of the sky.
2: Now, 30 years on, charges of murder and conspiracy to murder U.S. citizens have been brought against Raul Castro, the then defense minister and second-in-command to his late brother Fidel. The Cuban military pilots that day were also indicted. In Havana itself, the decision has been greeted with both bemusement and concern. I visited a construction site at a place called Barrio Toledo, where the Cuban state is trying to tackle the island's acute social housing crisis by building homes out of repurposed shipping containers. Critics say the container homes will be unbearably hot in Cuba's stifling summer temperatures.
16: If I take a walk in one, two windows at the back, four at the front. A novel way to deal with Havana's housing crisis. Still, for many families, it is far better than their current circumstances, which have been made even more dire by the now five-month-long US fuel blockade.
17: Estos contenedores llegan aquí a Cuba.
2: The project's foreman is a committed revolutionary called Orlando Diaz. I asked him if he thought the charges against Raul Castro were a precursor to military action. The charges against Raul are a vile lie, he said, echoing the government's position. Orlando is well aware of what happened in Venezuela earlier this year when Nicolas Maduro was forcibly removed from power by US troops. But he's convinced that if the Trump administration is building towards the use of force in Cuba, the outcome will be very different.
17: Venezuela es Venezuela, pero Cuba es Cuba.
2: Venezuela is Venezuela and Cuba is Cuba, he said. And here we don't lack the courage for this moment.
18: En un día como hoy, en 1902, la bandera cubana ondeó por primera vez.
2: Shortly before the charges were filed against Raúl Castro, U.S. Secretary of State Marco Rubio delivered a message in Spanish to the Cuban people. President Trump, he said, was offering a new path between the U.S. and a new Cuba, meaning one in which the commercial wing of the military would not control the economy. The last time Raúl Castro was seen in public was the Workers' Day celebrations on the 1st of May. The 94-year-old former president stood next to his hand-picked successor, Miguel Díaz-Canel, who has called the charges against Mr. Castro a political manoeuvre to justify the folly of a military aggression against Cuba. With the two sides believed to be far apart in any negotiations, most Cubans wonder where the island will be by next week or next month, let alone by the time the next May Day march comes round.
1: We'll grant their reporting from Havana. You're listening to the newsroom from the BBC World Service. It's been nearly 3 months since the US and Israel launched their war in Iran, and yet during the heaviest attacks, it was very hard to hear the voices of people in Iran. Now a new BBC podcast has captured what it was like in those most dangerous of times. Two Iranian sisters, one in the UK and one in Iran's city of Shiraz, recorded their conversations and, despite the risks, have shared those with the BBC. World Affairs correspondent Caroline Hawley presents When Shiraz Calls, and she told us more about the women she spoke to.
19: They're young, they're middle class, they are separated by distance, but they are very close. And war often separates families, doesn't it? But you've got the added dimension in Iran of the internet blackout that's imposed by the regime, the fact that communications have been cut, so Iranians abroad can't ring into Iran. They have to wait for their family to ring them. So you get really the torment of not knowing how someone is reflected in these conversations. And you're going to hear first from the sister in Shiraz, who we're calling Layla, and her words are voiced by an actor.
3: I tried to call you when it was happening, but you didn't answer.
20: Layla, they're saying Shiraz has been really badly hit.
3: Yeah, the missiles were coming. I don't know if it was from jets or launched from another country. I wanted you to hear it. It was so close. You could hear the gap between the missile being launched and it hitting. And for the first time, I got scared. It was terrifying.
20: Honestly, I'm so angry. Half my face has gone numb.
3: I swear to God, don't let anything happen to you. Hodaya.
19: So you hear the fear expressed there, but also anger. And what you have is Iranians caught between a damaging war and a regime that many of them hate. And what we hear from Layla is reports of the regime tightening its grip at home. Layla hears pro-government supporters, and some of them are now armed, marching near her house. And she hears about school children being told to go out and wave flags if they want to get good grades. And then you also hear of an economic crisis that existed before the war and, in fact, was the spark for the protests in January. The crisis was terrible before the war, but now it's really, really biting. And Layla sees this firsthand because she's a doctor. She works in an A&E department. And she sees patients who have run out of money, who said they haven't been able to afford their medications for a month.
3: I was on shift yesterday. I went into the pharmacy. I needed to enter a few medication codes for someone. A woman came in and said she wanted a thermometer. They'd given her a list of things to get for her child.
20: Right.
3: She asked the price. They said 200,000 tomans. She said, "Look, can you give it to me and I'll bring the money later?" They said no. She genuinely didn't have the money. I'm still buying medicines.
20: With your own money?
3: Yeah, with my own money.
20: You give them for free?
3: Some of them, yeah.
19: I think they're really important conversations because they show the sort of sense of uncertainty that people are now living with. They can't plan ahead. They don't know if the ceasefire is going to hold. And Layla says she's measuring time, not in hours or days, but in the years of her youth that are slipping away. I found that quite moving.
1: Our World Affairs correspondent, Caroline Hawley. Let's take a trip now to the Antarctic.
21: It's
1: sounds there of emperor penguins. But the nations that govern Antarctica, where they live, have been meeting in Japan this week for the 48th Antarctic Treaty Consultative Summit, where they stop short of declaring emperor penguins a specially protected species. Dr. Peter Fretwell, a senior scientist with the British Antarctic Survey, explained why this was so significant for the birds.
0: The emperor penguin is an incredible creature. It's adapted to survive some of the harshest and most brutal cold conditions in the world. It lives exclusively in Antarctica around the coastlines. So it breeds and lives on the sea ice, the frozen sea that surrounds that continent. And as the weather and the temperature and the climate warms around the world, we're finding that sea ice is breaking up and disappearing too soon, which is threatening the populations, and we're seeing those populations really decline over the last decade or so. This protection the Antarctic Treaty meeting was going to provide would have given some local protection to the penguins from the things that we can protect against, like increased too many tourist visitations or fishing and things like that. It wouldn't protect against climate change, which is the main threat, but because their populations are decreasing so quickly, any protection we can give at the moment would be vital to them. The consultative meeting is a consensus meeting where everybody has to agree. When we first proposed this about 5 years ago, the conversation was that some parties, just a small number of parties, didn't agree that they were actually endangered. So the scientists like myself have been out and been collating that evidence and proposing and finding that those scientific papers, and we've now persuaded them that they're endangered, but those parties, the same parties, now are really bickering over how to protect them. They don't think this is the right way of protecting them and won't give them this protection status.
1: Dr. Fretwell told us what more could be done to help the penguins.
0: You can't put the ice back. You can't really stop climate change on a local basis. It's a global problem. But emperor penguins are just really a one small animal in a global environmental system. But they are something that we relate to, and they're really a warning about what's going to happen to many other species as the world warms over the coming decades. Emperor penguins at the pointy end of this climate crisis, but as the world warms up in temperate and more tropical areas, the same problems that we're seeing with emperor penguins will start to occur for many other species that we love around the world.
1: Dr. Peter Fretwell. We end with the end of an era.
21: 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I'm your host, Stephen Colbert, and to everyone.
1: After 33 years, the U.S. TV institution, The Late Show, has broadcast for the final time. The program was hosted by David Letterman for more than two decades before being taken over by Stephen Colbert in 2015. The showbiz journalist, Janelle Riley, gave her assessment of the final show.
22: I loved how he started it off by saying, you know, he didn't necessarily want to do anything special, he wanted to do an ordinary show to some degree. And to that end, he did like a pretty standard monologue. But then so many wonderful guests popping up. Bryan Cranston was there, Ryan Reynolds, Paul Rudd. They were all competing to be, you know, the final guest, who was actually Sir Paul McCartney. It was a little sad in context, but like I thought it really was a celebration and really went off on a high note. Jimmy Kimmel, one of his competitors, was saying that this isn't the way that late night TV used to be. You know, when it was Jay Leno and David Letterman, it was notoriously combative. They were competing for guests. They kind of like didn't acknowledge each other. But now you have Jimmy Kimmel, Jimmy Fallon, and Stephen Colbert all in the same time slots airing against each other. And they took their shows off for the night out of respect for Colbert's last show.
1: The U.S. television network CBS announced it was cancelling the show last July, insisting the decision was based on financial reasons. But critics suggest it's being axed due to Colbert's open and regular criticism of President Donald Trump. Just a few days earlier, the host had also taken aim at his corporate bosses at CBS and its parent company, Paramount, saying they'd settled a $1 million lawsuit with the president to make way for a Paramount-Skydance merger.
23: Paramount's owners are trying to get the Trump administration to approve the sale of our network to a new owner, Skydance. And some of the TV typers out there are blogging that once Skydance gets CBS, the new owner's desire to please Trump could put pressure on late-night host and frequent Trump critic Stephen Colbert.
1: Both Donald Trump and his appointed head of the Federal Communications Commission, who has the power to approve that merger, celebrated Colbert's sacking on social media, saying Colbert is finally finished at CBS. You could take any person off the street and they would be better than this total jerk. Thank goodness he's finally gone. Right, that's the end of that particular segment and the end of this edition of The Newsroom. Thanks ever so much for your company. I'm Ankur Desai, and from the team, thank you. And we'll see you on the next one very soon.
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8: Coming up, from professional ballerina to a controversial corner of finance that's caught the attention of US regulators. Luana Lopez Lara is the co-founder of Kalshi and one of the world's youngest self-made billionaires. She tells us why she thinks markets can sometimes predict the future better than experts. That's Business Daily with me, Sam Fenwick, after the latest news.
9: BBC News with Lisa Costello. The NATO Secretary General Mark Rutte has welcomed an announcement that President Trump is sending 5,000 troops to Poland as confusion continues about US commitments in Europe. NATO foreign ministers are meeting in Sweden. They'll also discuss ongoing support for Ukraine. The foreign minister of the Democratic Republic of Congo has told the BBC that the authorities will increase efforts to inform communities about the Ebola outbreak amid local anger. It comes after a crowd partially set fire to a hospital after the death of a patient there. One of the oldest private universities in Turkey has been closed by a decree from President Recep Tayyip Erdogan. Istanbul Bilgi University is known for its liberal politics. Labour union members at South Korea's largest chipmaker, Samsung Electronics, are voting on whether to accept a provisional profit-sharing deal. Workers have been threatening to strike over the issue, with company profits booming. Prosecutors in northern Honduras say at least 19 people have been confirmed dead in a series of shootings. Rival gangs have been fighting for control of palm oil plantations.

0: The melons are known for their juicy orange flesh. BBC News.
1: Hi, I'm Sam Fenwick, and this is Meet the Founders from Business Daily on the BBC World Service. This is where we speak to innovators from around the world about the ideas, the risks, and the realities of starting a business. This week, a billionaire founder whose company allows users to speculate on real-world outcomes. My guest is betting big on the business of prediction markets, an area of finance that's attracted intense scrutiny from regulators, an unlikely career change for someone who began as a professional ballerina.
2: Combining how young I was at the time, I was a teenager, with the physical side and the psychological side was pretty hard, but also made, in comparison, everything later on in my life a lot easier.
1: Hear how she built the company, why she believes markets can sometimes tell us more than the experts, and how she responds to critics who say prediction markets blur the lines between finance and gambling. It's a journey that's made her one of the world's youngest self-made billionaires. That's Luana Lopez Lara, our founder this week. We start at the Bolshoi Theatre School, one of the world's most demanding ballet academies, and the only institution outside Russia to carry the Bolshoi name. This is where Brazilian-born Luana Lopez Lara's professional life begins. The training programme is famously tough, with days that stretch from early morning academic classes through to long evenings of ballet. For Luana, it would become one of the most grueling periods of her life.
2: I used to practice 8 hours a day, and your joints, your bones, your muscles are just in a lot of pain and for a lot of things. But the other side, there are very few roles, there are very few places that you can work at, and a lot of girls work very hard. So it's just a very, very competitive environment. Ballet is like there's few spots, and you just need to get one spot. So I think combining how young I was at the time, I was a teenager, with the physical side and the psychological side was pretty hard, but also made, in comparison, everything later on in my life a lot easier. I remember one incident that I had, one of the instructors had a cigarette under my leg, and he's like, hold your leg, you have to hold your leg. And, you know, you'd be surprised how long you can actually hold your leg up. And
1: it's amazing how high you can keep your leg for a very long period of time when someone is potentially going to burn you.
2: It is, but I guess there's a positive side to it, which is, like, you learn, like, that you can actually do a lot more than you think you can do. And I think that type of mentality of resilience and pushing forward and believing that you can do more, I think is very important for life. So obviously everything has a negative and a positive side.
1: But I mean, some people listening to that would hear that sort of story and wonder where discipline ends and where harm begins.
2: I think that there's a good point and definitely something to think about. For me, it ended up all in all being good. I think I learned a lot of great things from ballet, like discipline, as you said. You know, in ballet, it doesn't really matter if you're injured or if you're upset that you lost a role. You need to rehearse and you need to go in every single day. And I think that mentality of it doesn't matter what's happening, I have to go and improve my 1% every day and try to get my technique a little better. That discipline is just, I think, very, very important. And I think ballet is amazing at that.
1: After ballet school, Luana went on to dance professionally in Austria, but not for long. She did it only for about 9 months before deciding to stop, swap her ballet shoes for books, and head to the United States to study at Massachusetts Institute of Technology. By then, living away from her parents was nothing new, and she was already starting to question whether ballet was really where her future lay.
2: Way before going to Austria, I was already set on, like, I'm getting to the age to go to college and I need to make a decision. And I never thought it was going to be like the end game for me. I loved it, but I always have very big ambitions and I wanted to kind of learn and focus and try to build things outside of ballet as well.
1: At MIT, Luana studied computer science and maths, later moving into statistics and quantitative finance, a world away from professional ballet.
2: One of the reasons I decided to go to MIT was actually I thought it was the school that was going to take me out of my comfort zone the most. And I wanted to have this kind of shock of experience on the other side. And it was interesting. Right when I was at the maybe like second or third year of college, I realized that inside of computer science and math, what I liked the most was really the math side and statistics. And in that is very kind of usual transition from statistics to go to more like quantitative finance and hedge funds.
1: She also spent time interning on Wall Street, where she began to notice what she saw as a gap in traditional markets. The views about the future were usually

0: implied rather than traded on directly.
1: Most trading happens when you have some view about the future and you try to put it in the market. So at the time, Brexit was a very big thing, actually. And then everyone was calling Goldman and calling Bridgewater, the place we worked at, and asking to find a way to express that opinion in the markets. And what we wanted to create is a place where you could actually go and trade whether Brexit would happen or not, and not trade a lot of different instruments that are trying to mimic what's going to happen, you know, and like maybe short the pound or a lot of different things. So we just wanted to create an exchange where you could trade directly on the future.
0: Then in 2018, she founded a company called Kalshi with Tariq Mansour, a friend she'd met at MIT. Kalshi means everything in Arabic. It's a prediction markets platform. Instead of trading shares in companies, people trade on the outcome of real-world events, elections, inflation data, interest rate decisions, sports, and even the weather. Each event is set up as a simple yes-no question. The price tells you how likely the market thinks the outcome is, and when the event is settled, the contract pays out.
1: Prediction markets, they function like the stock market, but instead of trading stocks, you're trading the outcome of future events. So think about who's going to win an Oscar, who's going to win an election, the direction of the economy. So basically, we allow people to make money on what they know and get better information about the future.
0: Okay, so who decides then what I can put my money on?
1: We have a team in the company that actually puts these markets up, but we have a federally regulated exchange. Before we even launched a single product, a single market in the US, we went through a three-year regulatory process with the government here to regulate this market, bring prediction markets in a safe way to the US. And obviously, every single market that we add to the platform has to be approved by the government, and there's a process there. So, but there's this markets team internally that writes these contracts, but they have to be approved and passed by the government before.
0: These sorts of markets have been in the US for, you know, 100 years or so, haven't they? But they were banned, weren't they? Because they weren't seen as being something that people should put their money on. Yet you've managed to resurrect them.
1: Election markets used to exist in the US back in like the 1900s, right at the start of the century. I think it was the Great Depression that ended up stopping the election markets in the US. And in 2024, we had to sue our regulator in the US, the CFTC, to allow us to bring back these markets in a legal way. For us, the data you get from these markets, the unbiased data you get about the state of an election, who has higher odds of winning or not, is actually very important, and it's very kind of important antidote to polls that are getting worse and worse by the day. And we thought it was very important to bring them back to the US in a safe, regulated way onshore.
0: In July of last year, 2025, your attorney, Josh Sterling, said that people are adults. They're allowed to spend their money on whatever they want. And if they lose their shirt, that's on them.
1: If you go to our website or our app, we have like a responsible trading part of the website that lets you set limits on trades, on deposits, timeouts, all of those things that we see as very important. In the US, we actually are pushing actually a lot of other industries to bring this type of protection as well, because I think if we allow retail to trade on our platform, it is our responsibility to make sure it's a safe environment. So we actually been pioneering a lot of these changes and protections.
0: And so how big have you become in terms of daily trades, in terms of users, and in terms of investment?
1: Right now, at around $2 billion traded a week. Last year was a fantastic year for us. And I think in the US also, we started going more mainstream, which is a little surreal. Like there's a South Park episode that mentioned us, and it's been great.
0: One question you asked on your site is whether Gaza will experience extreme famine in 2025, or how many people will Donald Trump's administration deport this year? Right. There are obviously lines that you are willing to cross.
1: Well, I think that those two examples you mentioned, they are actually very important to have information on. The lines that we won't cross about violent activity, war, terrorism, those are things we don't cross. But for example, knowing if a very important part of, you know, a president of the United States policy that actually a lot of people voted for and a lot of people really care about it. There are so many studies out there that say like the number of people being deported and whether he's going to be successful or not successful in his policy and how it impacts kind of American politics and American economy. And it's important to get data on these things. I mentioned obviously war, terrorism, assassination, those things we don't touch, but also things that are very much changed by a single person. Like, with, for example, in the LA wildfires, we didn't add a single market related to that because, again, it's incentivizing bad activity in some way. And for us, those are things we don't touch. But markets, that the data is very important. I think it's things we are willing to do.
0: For many critics, prediction markets still look and feel like gambling, a perception the industry has struggled to shake.
1: The fundamental structure of a prediction market is a market, right? We don't make money when people lose. We're not setting prices. Our revenue is not equal to customer losses. We actually have nothing to do if someone's winning or losing money. We are just matching users that have different opinions. When you think about in gambling or casinos and all of that, you're trading against the house, like you're betting against the house. The house always wins. The game's rigged against you. And if you're making a lot of money, they'll cap your winnings and all of that. And with us, we function like a market, like a fair market, the same way with options markets and futures markets.
0: You're listening to Meet the Founders from Business Daily on the BBC World Service. I'm Sam Fenwick. Today I'm speaking to Luana Lopez Lara, founder of the prediction markets platform Kalshi. Prediction markets really entered the mainstream in the run-up to the 2024 US presidential election, when markets on platforms like Polymarket pointed to a clear result, even as many opinion polls were suggesting a much tighter race. And in the run-up to the 2025 New York City mayoral election, this happened.
2: When you see the Kalshi odds that have our chances of victory in the 90s.
0: Candidate Zohran Mamdani even cited Kalshi's market odds on the campaign trail. The idea behind prediction markets is that when people put real money behind what they believe will happen, markets can pull together information and in some cases forecast outcomes more accurately than polls or experts alone. But that growing influence has also sharpened criticism of the industry. Kalshi's rapid growth has put it on a collision course with US regulators who've taken a tough line on prediction markets. They argue these markets can look too much like gambling and risk undermining public trust, particularly around elections. Those concerns have been fueled by how prediction markets are being used elsewhere. On platforms like Polymarket, traders recently placed bets on the possible capture of Venezuela's President Nicolas Maduro, a high-stakes geopolitical scenario, which has intensified questions about ethics, insider information, and where regulation should draw the line. Kalshi itself has faced criticism from organisations like the NCAA, which oversees college athletics in the US, and from some US states seeking to apply existing gambling laws to its platform.
1: Every financial innovation always comes with a lot of pushback, and I think that it's expected. There are two things that really keep us going, and the first one is that we think it's really important to allow people to make money on what they know. One of our biggest traders is actually an Ariana Grande superfan. His main hobby was just following music charts and music in Ariana Grande, and he found our music markets and has been able to pay back his student loans, buy a car. Now he's putting himself through the masters and expanding what people can trade on and access to make money on things that are more accessible to people, we think is very important. And the other side that's very important about prediction markets really is the data that you get from these markets. If you think about an election, getting unbiased data that's actually was proved again and again, way better than polls. It's actually very important for a good democracy to have access to these things.
0: When you describe that, though, can you understand that some states in the US have become concerned about it because they think that you are undermining their gambling laws that are designed to protect consumers?
1: And I understand that there's pushback, and I think that pushback is fair in a lot of ways, but I think that we are very comfortable in our legal position, and that's why we've been winning oral lawsuits pretty much. We are federally regulated. There's federal preemption. And saying that there's like less regulation or less customer protections, we think it's actually very wrong to say that. We strongly disagree with that.
0: I suppose it's just the type of regulation, though, isn't it? Because if I'm a gambler and I want to go and put some money on a game of soccer or whatever, then there will be specific regulations that will protect me as an individual consumer.
1: Well, I think we also need to look at the fact that the states are very worried about their tax revenue that comes from this and the amount of money that they think they're going to lose. We know we actually have way more information about our customers than in the state regulation in terms of who they are, what they are doing. There's federal oversight. Also, the other thing to think about is like with sports betting, there are unfair prices. There's no transparency on who's trading and how the trades or the bets are going. There's obviously, if you start winning a lot of money, they ban you, they block you.
0: Despite questions from regulators, money has continued to flow in. Last year, Kalshi raised $1 billion from investors, and that lifted its valuation to around $11 billion, up from $5 billion earlier in the year. According to US business magazine Forbes, that valuation means Luana Lopez Lara is now the world's youngest self-made female billionaire, at just 29 years old.
1: It's crazy. It's been really surreal looking back, and like a girl from Brazil that was passionate about ballet and just had a dream of coming to the US and building stuff. It's just crazy to see this.
0: You described at the beginning of our conversation that ballet was all-consuming. Is starting a business similar to that?
1: In a lot of ways, it is. Everything is very much in your control, right? Like how hard you work, how big the company is going to be. It's about your decisions, about the team you hire. And I think in a lot of ways, ballet has also helped me be very calm in situations that are very high pressure and a lot of things. And starting a company, there's not a lot of like physical strain that comes from there, except sitting down for way too many hours in a row. But
0: long hours, I bet, and endurance. I bet you need a lot of endurance in your role.
1: That's true. So yeah, no, we're in the office like 12, 14 hour days. But the good thing is like, I always like remember every 2 hours, I, you know, at least go for a little walk in the office or go get a coffee or something. I think it's important, but I think it's more the difference is in ballet, it's always about you and yourself. The good things and the bad things are just about one person. But now we're 120 people. My decisions and everything that we do actually impacts the job of 118 people that trusted me and trusted my co-founder and wanting to join us and put a lot of hours in their career here. So I think that type of pressure is very, very different from ballet.
0: Now, one last final question is, can you still stand on point or can you still get your leg above your head?
1: No.
0: Can you show us?
1: I can't. If you put me to try to do ballet again, it would be a disaster.
0: So you don't walk around on point?
1: I don't. Maybe I should try, but I don't.
0: Luana Lopez Lara, co-founder of Kalshi, the prediction markets platform, was talking to me, Sam Fenwick. That's all from today's edition of Meet the Founders. 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

0: You're listening to the BBC World Service, and now Witness History with me, Megan Lawton. And from the year 2000, I'm bringing you the story of Canada's worst ever E. coli contamination.
1: I found myself standing in the backyard holding my 9-year-old son, who is weeping uncontrollably as he's looking across the park and watching one of many air ambulance helicopters take his friend away.
0: It's a spring morning in the town of Walkerton in Ontario, and local resident Bruce Davidson is consoling his son.
1: And he said through his tears, he said, "Dad, is he going to die?" And what do you say to your son when that's the fourth person just on your street to be airlifted and a child has already died?
0: A few days earlier, unusually heavy rain had swept through the town, washing cattle manure into the water system. Residents didn't know it yet, but their drinking water was contaminated with a type of bacteria called E. coli. Something as ordinary as a glass of tap water had become deadly. In a town of 5,000 people, more than 2,000 would fall ill, at least 7 would die. In the early days, as officials tried to understand what was happening, some explanations focused on the unusually heavy rain.
1: Well, lots of towns experience heavy rains and people don't die from contaminated water.
0: But this wasn't just about rain. Instead, a water system that failed at almost every level and critical information that wasn't properly disclosed. The event would change water safety across Canada forever. To understand how we got to that point, we need to go back, before the helicopters were flying overhead and the hospital waiting rooms were overflowing.
1: Walkerton is a very quiet rural community in Ontario. It's about 2.5 hours drive from Toronto, so a very idyllic place. A community that, by and large, the vast majority of people, even in Ontario, would never have heard of. So anonymous and headed for infamy.
0: It's May 22nd, the Monday of a long bank holiday weekend, and Bruce and his family are arriving home after being away for a few nights.
1: My best friend pulled into the driveway, thankfully, within seconds of us doing it. Had he been a few minutes earlier, he would have missed us. And he got out of his car and he said the radio's saying there's something wrong with the water and you shouldn't drink it, something about E. coli.
0: At that point, was there anything you noticed in your town that made you think, okay, the radio is onto something, that there is something wrong with the water?
1: Well, you know, in a small town, you can't keep a secret. And very quickly, rumors started to spread that something had gone seriously wrong with our water, to the point where the local nursing home had actually switched their patients from regular tap water to boiled or bottled water days ahead of time, believing that something could be wrong.
0: The day after Bruce and his family arrived home, Tuesday 23rd, local children returned to school.
1: My kids arrived to see all the fountains taped off with plastic over them so the kids couldn't drink from the water. But my daughter's kindergarten teacher told me later that she spent the entire afternoon trying to deal with young students, 5 and 6 years old, as these children doubled over in pain, burst into tears. So that was a complete shock.
0: And by the Wednesday 24th...
1: school was closed. The first death in Walkerton had occurred. And we started to sort of grasp the magnitude of what we were facing, where this is not only going to give you some kind of stomach flu, but it could kill you.
0: Initially, health officials looked for a foodborne outbreak. E. coli is commonly linked to undercooked meat, but they couldn't find a shared meal or event linking the victims. What no one in the town knew was that Walkerton's Public Utilities Commission, responsible for the town's water, had already tested the water. It came back positive for E. coli on May 15th, 2 days before people started feeling ill. But the results were not disclosed.
2: Good evening. Most Canadians take safe drinking water for granted, but they don't do that anymore in Walkerton, Ontario. It's a community of 5,000.
0: By now, the media had arrived. Reporters, including from Canada's public broadcaster, the CBC, were speaking to residents, many wondering why they hadn't been told to stop drinking the water sooner.
3: Well, some people, Peter, were starting to get sick last Friday before the long weekend. And officials here knew something was wrong. They didn't know what. And by Sunday, they knew it was in the water. They knew the bacteria. And they didn't, however, issue any public warnings until yesterday. And that's because they thought...
0: That warning came from Dr. Murray McQuigg, the region's medical officer responsible for protecting public health. Tests administered by his unit were now pointing to E. coli. So he went on local radio with an order. Don't drink the tap water unless it's been boiled. It was a warning that clashed with other public statements, suggesting the water supply was unlikely to be the problem. By now, anger in Walkerton was beginning to boil.
1: So we decided that we would write a letter to the Premier of Ontario and respectfully request that he immediately commence a full public inquiry to find all the answers to our dilemma.
0: An inquiry was announced and scheduled to start months later. First was the issue of getting the water clean.
1: Thankfully, communities all across the province sent us water. And, you know, even one of Canada's major breweries bottled water for us and sent it up. They sent it in beer bottles. But we just assumed that it was American beer because it was so watery. But, you know, it was life-saving.
0: After 198 days of relying on bottled and boiled water, Walkerton residents could finally use their taps again, around the same time the inquiry started.
4: The Ontario government will appoint a judge or a retired judge as a commission of inquiry under the Public Inquiry Act.
0: The inquiry found Public Utilities Commission operators, brothers Stan and Frank Coble, had no formal training in water quality management and had failed to properly treat the water or monitor the system.
1: That was the thing that, you know, shocked us. And we were victims of what I would call ignorance and arrogance.
0: The brothers were convicted on criminal charges after the inquiry found they regularly falsified tests. But for Bruce, who attended several hearings in his role as co-founder of the concerned Walkerton Citizens, the problem went far beyond the two men.
1: Justice is not just about punishing those who did something egregious, but there is no penalty for anyone above them who failed to supervise them properly. There is no penalty for the government for not ensuring the training.
0: The inquiry found wider systemic failures, which the Ontario government accepted, introducing major reforms to the province's drinking water system. But Bruce says some Walkerton residents would never fully recover.
1: There's a psychological aspect to this with post-traumatic stress that is just horrific. You know, you sort of say, well, hey, the water can kill you. Now we fixed it. Now it's okay. Well, there isn't a switch you flick in your mind to do that.
0: As for what happened to his son's friend.
1: It's interesting. He did survive, thankfully. He did have some pretty difficult times, and it was a slow recovery. And they both went off to university many years later, and I was driving them home. And I said to him, you know, when you were over at our house playing, you seem fine. You seem like you're having a great time. And the next day you were airlifted. And he said something that absolutely floored me. He said, in the mind of a 9-year-old, people who told that they were sick were taken away and they died. And so he didn't tell out of fear, and that fear almost cost him his life.
0: Bruce Davidson, now a water safety advocate, speaking to me, Megan Lawton, for Witness History.
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6: Coming up from the BBC World Service, the interview, Conversations with the People Shaping Our World, with me, BBC journalist Leanna Byrne. For this episode, I speak to the African business leader, Dr. Jennifer Ririra. Having started life in a poor rural village in Kenya, Dr. Ririra worked her way up to develop and run one of the biggest microfinance institutions for women in Africa. Microfinance is a banking service providing finance, such as small loans, to low-income individuals or groups who might lack access to traditional banking. It's aimed at fostering self-sufficiency, financial education and entrepreneurship in developing areas.
7: At that point in time, in early 90s, nobody's thinking a woman can borrow a loan in this country and repay. Women were not supposed to be creditworthy. So one of the things we had to do was big campaigns. We actually opened the banking house for women.
6: Dr. Jennifer Ririra. Hear more on the interview after the news.
0: BBC News with Govinda Gill. The NATO Secretary General Mark Rutte has welcomed an announcement that President Trump is sending 5,000 troops to Poland as confusion continues about US commitments in Europe. The United States had cancelled a large training exercise in Poland and said it was pulling thousands of troops out of Germany. Mr. Rutte was speaking at a news conference ahead of a meeting in Sweden of NATO foreign ministers.
8: The trajectory we are on, which is a stronger Europe and a stronger NATO, making sure we will, over time, step by step, be less reliant on one ally only, as we have been for so long, which is the United States. But also for them, they have the possibility and the option to pivot more towards other priorities, which are also in our interest, will continue. But of course, I very much welcome the announcement yesterday.
0: The Foreign Minister of the Democratic Republic of Congo has told the BBC that authorities there were ramping up efforts to inform communities affected by the Ebola outbreak. It comes after an angry crowd partially set fire to a hospital in the east of the country after the death of a patient there. Therese Kayekwamba Wagner said it was important for people to express their views.
9: This was an unfortunate incident, but at the same time, as we have seen, the Congolese authorities have been ramping up their capacities throughout the areas that are affected, and that will go hand in hand with ramping up also sensitization activities in order to make sure communities feel safe, feel understood, feel heard, but also have an opportunity to have dignified burials of deceased.
0: Health officials say the outbreak has killed more than 150 people, with over 600 suspected cases reported, but the minister insisted it had been contained. Workers at the South Korean electronics giant Samsung are voting on whether to accept a provisional profit-sharing deal hammered out by the unions. They've been threatening to hold an 18-day strike over the issue. From Seoul, here's Jake Kwon.
10: The deal between the union and Samsung was only reached hours before the union's deadline. As part of the deal, Samsung will set aside around 10% of its profit as bonuses for its employees. Each worker in the company's memory chip division is expected to bring home hundreds of thousands of dollars worth of stocks this year. The union's leaders celebrated the deal, but other employees in the company who make TVs and phones will miss out on the windfall.
0: The province of Alberta will vote in October on whether to remain in Canada or start the legal process for a binding referendum on separation. It's the first test of the country's unity in decades. The announcement follows a petition signed by more than 300,000 people calling for Alberta to break away from Canada. The province is rich in oil. World news from the BBC. One of the oldest private universities in Turkey has been closed by decree by President Recep Tayyip Erdogan. Istanbul Bilgi University, which is known for its liberal politics, has been run by the state for the past 8 months, while the company that owns it was investigated for alleged money laundering and tax fraud. Bilgi University has more than 22,000 students from Turkey and other countries who will now be transferred to another university. Police in Ecuador have detained over 20 people, dismantling a gang trafficking weapons to illegal armed groups in Colombia. In collaboration with Colombian and Peruvian authorities, more than 400 Ecuadorian police officers carried out raids across several provinces. The investigation comes at a time when violence is escalating across Ecuador, with over 9,000 people killed last year. An era of the late night television in the United States has ended as Stephen Colbert hosted the final edition of The Late Show on CBS television. During his tenure as The Late Show's host, Colbert was a vocal critic of President Trump, and critics accuse CBS of bowing to political pressure. The network maintains it cancelled the show for economic reasons. Queuing up ahead of the final show, these fans explained why they were there.
11: Because I hate Donald Trump. And if somebody doesn't do something about it, then it's all going to be like this. Ridiculous. All is ridiculous.
12: I have loved Stephen Colbert for so long. I've been to, I think, 4 of his shows already. So the fact that I couldn't have the opportunity to go to his last one was a dream come true.
0: Archaeologists in Peru have uncovered a 600-year-old tomb inside a pre-Inca fortress. 5 people were buried near one of the entry points to Cuelap, a site known as the Machu Picchu of the Peruvian jungle. Experts say the find could reveal more about burial customs before the rise of the Inca Empire. That's the latest world news from the BBC.
6: Hello, I'm BBC journalist Leanna Byrne, and this is the interview from the BBC World Service. The best conversations coming out of the BBC, people shaping our world from all over the world.
13: If you're not a little bit afraid, then you're not paying attention.
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15: 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Do not make that journey.
16: Being born in America, feeling American, but having people treat me like I'm not.
17: We're more popular than populism.
6: For this interview, I spoke to the African business leader, Dr. Jennifer Rirera, over Zoom while she was in Nairobi. Having started life in a poor rural village in Kenya, Dr. Rirera worked her way up to develop and run one of the biggest microfinance institutions for women in Africa. Microfinance is a banking service providing small loans and more to people with low income who might lack access to traditional banking. It's aimed at fostering self-sufficiency, financial education, and entrepreneurship in developing areas. Her focus, however, is not limited to finance alone. She's also utilised experience from a career which has included teaching at university and consulting for UNICEF, the UN Children's Aid Agency, in order to progress women's development in education and leadership.
7: My vision drove me to desire to be able to serve women in a different way, to deal with women and leadership, with girls excelling in education, not getting married so early, to stop FGM, genital mutilation. And then we needed to think of women and peace, because we felt that that's one of the areas we need to deal with, which is not financial.
6: Welcome to the interview from the BBC World Service with Dr. Jennifer Rirera.
7: I grew up in a village like any other African, a little girl in the village, fetching water and firewood, putting in the kettle and the sheep in the evening, taking care of the baby, looking up, you know, in support of mother, and going to school in the village. It was not an easy childhood living in a village that was actually poor. All I knew when I was very little, well, that meaning, you know, 5, 6, 7, even up to 10 years, is that I wanted to get away from the village. I hated to see my mother suffer. It's only later in high school and actually actualized at the university that I knew it was not my mother only. It was about that girl in the village. It was about that woman in the village receiving beatings when food is not ready on time. I knew it was not my mother only at that time. It was other women. And that is what shaped what I am today, that I needed to get away. To begin with, I thought it's my mom. I wanted to get away from all that suffering. But then I realized it is the village woman. It is the village poor girl that needs to get away, that needs to have a different type of life.
6: Now, a major turning point for you was at the end of high school when you became a young mother. Can you tell me about that time?
7: That was not planned. It was just the stupidity of a teenager enjoying a teenage and thinking that's how things should be. You have a boyfriend, you are happy with it, and then you get a baby. And then that was more difficult than I remember, because my parents were staunch Presbyterians, Christians, and therefore my having a baby as a teenager had no place in my family. My father was very bitter about it. My mother never said a word. But my father said, you need to get away. And I got away. I went away. I went to my sister. My sister upheld me until I went to school. And I took my baby with me to the university, Dar es Salaam University. I got support from friends in Tanzania. I got friends from my late sister. One of my late sisters was an anchor for me until I completed my university. And I took my baby with me to UK for my master's. It was also very, very difficult to be in a foreign country with a baby, with meager resources. Wherever I went, I found very kind people who even fend us when we didn't have any food with my child until I finished my university.
6: It's really amazing that you kept up your education while rearing a child. It's not easy. Is there any point that you thought to yourself, I don't want to do this anymore. I want the easy way out. I can't do this.
7: I needed to do my education because I wouldn't have managed to do anything else without education. So I was bent on completing my education. I went to Dar es Salaam. It was very difficult. A very young baby, I have lectures to go to, I have homework to do. And one time I put my baby on my back and I intended to jump into the swimming pool. And I stood by the edge of the swimming pool and I wanted to jump in. But at that time, the baby on my back, tied on my back, said, Mom. And I realized I can't do this.
6: Tell me about your early professional life, because you didn't start in banking.
7: No, I've completed my university, first degree. When I came back, those days getting jobs was not difficult because government officials came to school, came to the university, and we already knew where you were going to work before you got out of the university. So when you came out just to report, I reported to a boys' school. That's where I was sent. Before I left for my diploma education in England, where I did diploma and then I did my master's, I studied for my diploma in England. When I came back, that's when I then registered for a PhD in women, education and development. That's how I began my career. After a little while, not a little while, a good while, I taught at the university for 10 years. The 11th year, I went on sabbatical and joined UNICEF as a full-time consultant on women education for child survival. And while I was there, I worked with the women to see the relationship between education for women and survival for children. And that ran me into working with women on small businesses for them to make money and to learn how to do a few things like, you know, saving and so forth and so on, for them to be able to look after the children better.
6: So just talk us through exactly how that works. Like, who would be coming to you looking for money, and how would you make the decision to give it to them or not give it to them?
7: 1975, women were totally excluded from financial services. So one of the major resolutions of that committee from the first UN conference on women was that there is need for women to access resources to be able to articulate their lives in financial matters. So countries went back, people went back. There's a woman now who was part of that group that came back. And on her desk, a few women sat around that table and decided, okay, let's all contribute a little bit of money. And that little bit of money was like $20, $5, $1. And they got together and said, okay, we want to give a little bit of money to the women and we want to train them in financial skills so that they can begin their own little businesses. But because these were women who were working in their own businesses, they were career women. They only met the way women meet from book clubs. After 10 years of having it as a club, it died. As project of UNDP, I was recruited into restart the Kenya Women Microfinance Institution. We work with women. We bring women together in groups And together, women in groups, we are to travel in the country. The women don't come to us. We went to the women, we went to the villages, we went to the markets and introduced and, you know, went through church, went through the government offices, the Ministry of Culture and Social Services, and said we need to meet women. So we were able to meet women. I want, you know, by word of mouth, women had their people here working with us. So we began reorganizing and getting women to get into groups. And into groups, we began training them with little money as $30 for them to do something small like bake chapati or mandazi and sell and resell and save. And then we taught them the art of saving. You have to save, and it was compulsory for them to save. So we, through talking to them, through training them, the word spread around. Then every year, we organize their coming into Nairobi. Some of them had never set a foot in Nairobi. So it was great every year for them to come to Nairobi to meet me and meet other women. By this time, the institution was growing. And meet other directors who joined me so that we can have a day talking about women and businesses. That went like, you know, was difficult, but we went around the country. We set foot in 45 counties out of 47. And the women repaid their loans. The loans were, you'll get $30. If you repay, we'll give you $50. If you pay, we'll give you $75. If you pay, we'll give you $100. Like that, it was incremental. But the women had to prove that they can repay. Now, remember, nobody now at that point in time, in early 90s, nobody's thinking a woman can borrow a loan in this country and repay. Women were not supposed to be creditworthy. So one of the things we had to do was big campaigns of, you know, with the slogans, which later the banks picked up. Slogans like, poor people unbankable. We began by women unbankable. Then poor women unbankable. Then poor people unbankable. And banks took that up, you know, later on. We actually opened the banking horse for women.
6: You're listening to The Interview from the BBC World Service. My conversation with Dr. Jennifer Rirera left me struck by how understated she is. She was also incredibly warm, easy to talk to, and very open about her own struggles in a way that felt genuinely vulnerable. Here is a woman who helped build one of Africa's most significant microfinance institutions. And yet, there's no grand founder mythology in the way she tells her story. She speaks calmly and matter-of-factly, whether describing taking her baby with her to the UK to study or trying to convince people that poor rural women were worth lending to. But beneath that calm, there's unmistakable steel. Okay, let's return to my conversation with Dr. Jennifer Rirera. Do you remember the first woman you ever lent money to and what she did with it?
7: You'd be surprised. I would put 50,000 shillings in my bag and travel to the village. That time, to begin with, in 1991, I was the MD. I was the cleaner, I was the accountant, I was everything. I opened the office and closed the office. 1992, I got one officer that we didn't have any money to do a bit of accounting. I would take money and go and sit at a market. The first woman I gave a loan to in Karatina, in Nyeri, she didn't repay. Because she was my friend, so she said, you know, a woman came and gave me money. And she never repaid.
6: No. you're still looking for the money. So,
7: the second one I gave, I think repaid once. That's by this time, and already hired one young girl from a cooperative college to help me now to lend. That's when now we began sitting down and putting the processes in place. I had also got in a few staff to be able to assist in going to land instead of me going, because when I went there, they looked at me as their friend. They never saw me as a lender. But when the young people came in aggressively, they already trained what to do, what to say. That made a big difference. And the institution grew cell by cell. Because when we went into an area, we made sure that the women are repaying their loans 100% before we opened another office. That way, we didn't have any repayment issues at all. Our repayment rate for over 10 years was 100% repayment rate. It was interesting that the women really, you know, this is the first time they are getting some money. So it was, for them, it was very good. So this is how we did it until we covered the entire country. By the time I moved on and let someone else run it as a bank, we had transformed into a microfinance bank now. That is 2009. We were working with all 45 counties with over 1 million clients, women. And by this time, women and learned how to open accounts in the banks and so forth and so on.
18: It's really amazing. And it grew and grew from then, didn't it? It grew across countries. It grew in office size and staff size.
7: Yeah, it grew. We had branches all over. By the time I handed the bank over, because now my vision now drove me to desire to work on another institution now, to work on the holding company to be able to serve women in a different way. We wanted to deal with women and leadership. We wanted to deal with girls excelling in education, not getting married so early, to stop FGM, genital mutilation. That's one of them, girls' education. And then we needed to think of women and peace, because we felt that that's one of the areas we need to deal with, which is not financial, but women and peace. Peace is very important in this country and in development. And we also were working now on women in to join political arena. That is why we now, in 2018, another dream came on, that the women holding company now can establish another institution. The Democracy Trust Fund deals with political leadership. We differentiate between programming for development and programming for leadership and politics, not to mix politics with development matters.
18: Even today, millions of women across Africa, they do remain outside the formal financial system. And we've got numbers from the World Bank's Global Findex. So it says around 49% of women in sub-Saharan Africa do not have a bank account, compared with 38% of men. In your opinion, why does this gap persist?
7: Yeah, women continue to be outside the financial system. That's why financial inclusion has become the cliche word. And I'm calling it the cliche word because a lot of people don't pay a lot of attention after they say that. Most of Africa is rural, although urbanization is taking root now. The financial services, the financial systems that deliver financial services to women are still eluding women. Right now, digital banking and all the other fintech systems will be where the ICT infrastructure is. Now, you go to some parts in this country and other countries in Africa where I've traveled, and you find the infrastructure is so poor. So even fintech, as is, you know, will not reach women. And, you know, most people living in rural areas consistently are women, majority of women, because they are confined in their homes. So that, you know, access becomes a very big problem, and women will continue, because now we are going, technology. And if women can't access because there is no, you know, Wi-Fi there, the systems are not there, then poverty also, because you can have a router, passing through your gate. But a woman has to think, do I want a phone or do I want to save that money to feed my children?
18: Mm. So as banking advances in technology, it could risk leaving some women behind.
7: Yes. According to Women's World Banking, there is a divide of 9% women behind men at, you know, accessing technology. And I think it's more than that as far as I'm concerned, because the kind of gadgets that a woman can afford, even now in Kenya, is most of the women, not all of them, is the one that costs, you know, 1,000, 2,000. What technology companies have not are trying to do now, and I hope they can do it faster, is to get those small telephones that are not complicated for women to have, because education also is there. So you might have technology and you can't operate it. There are so many things that, you know, operate against women in terms of access to financial services.
18: Mm. You have helped so many women with microfinance, and it is promoted as a solution for women. But sometimes there are critics and they argue that microfinance actually risks trapping women in cycles of debt rather than empowering them. What would you say to that?
7: That question has been raised, you know, with me, not only here, but everywhere. It is a very complicated question. In the sense that disbursement alone, it demands that it has to be repaid. Now, what happens is that when training, information, and I'm not saying class schooling, you know, information, access to information that will enable women to realize that if I overborrow, and the systems are not there to stop a woman from overborrowing. When I sat on day-to-day lending to women, we made sure that if a woman has a loan, she doesn't get another one. There is need for any institution to keep close to their clients, giving them information so that they understand the danger of overborrowing. It is the overborrowing that kills clients, and it's lack of proper management of the loans that they get. I think the systems became lax. When, to begin with, when the institutions were not many, microfinance institutions were not many, we were able to sit with our women in these meetings, I'm telling you, I called every year, and told the women, don't borrow more than one loan. If you borrow from us, don't borrow from anyone else. So what the women do is they go borrow from another institution, come and pay you and take another loan. So you sit there, you are very happy, they have repaid you, but you don't know they're indebted to 3-4 others. So that really is the problem. It's the women not understanding, and the knowledge is not there for them to understand. And then, of course, women also, once we began providing them with loans, and I say this with a tongue in my cheek, this is where the gender question comes in. They took on so much in the family way, in the family setting, and their husbands relaxed. So women, the imbalance, the gender workload, which also is financial load, increased for women as we continued to give them access to financial services. But what is the worst evil? Not to give them? I don't think so.
18: Thank you for listening to The Interview. If you enjoyed this conversation, you can find many more episodes of The Interview wherever you get your BBC podcasts, including ones with Botswana's President Duma Boko, entrepreneur Emma Greed, and astronaut Jeremy Hansen. Until next time, bye for now.
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21: Think of it as helicopters dropping heavily weighted nets onto your favorite hillside or forest and just dragging up everything in their path. So every bush, every bird, every bee, every butterfly, every bug, it's all being removed.
20: We'll also be talking about the global impacts on climate change from the developing El Nino. 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
0: BBC News with Govinda Gill. The NATO Secretary General Mark Rutte has welcomed an announcement that President Trump is sending 5,000 troops to Poland as confusion continues about US commitments in Europe. NATO foreign ministers are meeting in Sweden. They'll also discuss ongoing support for Ukraine. The foreign minister of the Democratic Republic of Congo says the authorities are ramping up efforts to educate communities affected by the Ebola outbreak. It comes after angry relatives set fire to a hospital where a family member had died. One of the oldest private universities in Turkey has been closed by a decree from President Recep Tayyip Erdogan. Istanbul Bilgi University is known for its liberal politics. Dozens of people are reported to have been killed in a drone strike in Sudan's West Kordofan state. A rights group blamed the Sudanese army for the attack, which it has denied. The United States has imposed sanctions on a top Tanzanian police official. A statement said the decision was based on credible information that Senior Assistant Commissioner Faustine Jackson Mavuele was involved in gross human rights violations. In Canada, the province of Alberta will vote in October on whether to start a legal process for a binding referendum on separation. It's the first test of the country's unity in decades. Civil service unions in South Korea have called on members to boycott Starbucks because of a marketing campaign that evoked memories of a deadly 1980 military campaign against pro-democracy protests. Starbucks has apologised for the campaign, which has been scrapped. A box of two premium melons has reached a record $36,500 at an auction in Japan. The melons are known for their juicy orange flavour.

0: a call for a ban on bottom trawling fisheries to preserve the critters that inhabit the seabeds today.
1: Bottom trawling is this crazy form of fishing where you drop heavily weighted nets. You drag them through the ocean floor, picking up pretty much everything in your path and honestly laying waste to the habitats behind.
0: And to start with, the stirrings in the surface of the central and eastern Pacific towards the equatorial coast of South America that heralds, according to all forecasts now, a strong, if not extreme, El Niño later this year, stirring memories of global weather impacts from previous El Niños in 2023 and a really strong one in 2016. This one might be stronger still. Some headlines are turning to the adjective super, but it's not in the technical lexicon, adds nothing to discussion, and I'm putting it to one side. Science journalist Gareth Mitchell will be explaining shortly some of the technology used to detect the shifting conditions in the vastness of the Pacific. Thanks for joining us, Gareth.
2: No worries. Nice to be here, Roland.
0: And also on the line is climatologist Amanda Maycock of Leeds University to help us understand how this basin-wide movement of surface waters is likely to have near-global impacts on the climate from October till early next year. Welcome to Inside Science, Amanda.
3: Hello. Good afternoon.
0: Lovely to have you. Perhaps if I can put my own crude understanding of what goes on in the Pacific climate system, and then you can either correct me or amplify. The way I understand it, normally the warm surface waters of the Pacific get blown westwards by the trade winds towards the Philippines and Australia until they fail, and the beginnings of that breakdown is what's happening now.
3: Yes, that's pretty much spot on. So typically in the Pacific, the winds blow from the east towards the west and drive the warm waters towards the what we call the warm pool region near the Philippines. And in the eastern side, we have the upwelling of cold, deep waters, which are very nutrient rich. But when we have the onset of an El Niño event, like we're seeing at the moment, those winds slow down. And so that blowing of the waters is reduced. We've also seen over the last 6 months or so a buildup of very warm waters underneath the surface of the ocean, about a couple of 100 meters below the surface. We've now got a very large body of water which with temperatures that are more than 6 degrees above normal. So that's kind of sitting there waiting to emerge up to the surface.
0: And so as that spreads towards the coast of America, two things, I guess. It's one, a huge extra sort of radiator putting moisture and heat into the atmosphere. And it's also a redistribution of where it's actually happening.
3: Exactly. So the strong evaporation and convection activity in the atmosphere, so those are storms within the atmosphere that are being driven by the exchange of heat, normally are centered to the western part of the Pacific basin where those warm temperatures are. As those warmer ocean temperatures spread eastwards, that shifts the location of that strong atmospheric energy, and the convection moves with it, which is where the rainfall occurs. So we see the rainfall moving further east than would normally occur.
0: There's also, a sort of a lot of momentum in the system, which is why it's been talked about for several months that this may happen, but it's now taking off. I've got a toilet at the moment that doesn't flush properly. I have to keep on pulling the chain several times until it catches. And I feel that it's a bit similar with the rain, the windstorms that sort of drive an El Niño. They need to keep pushing, and that's been historically quite difficult to forecast.
3: So there's something that we call the spring predictability barrier, which happens around the time that we see a transition between the different phases of the El Niño cycle. So last winter, we had what we call a La Niña event. That was when the surface waters were colder than normal. And in the springtime, that previous event has died away, it's decayed, we're back to near normal conditions, but we're ahead of starting to see the buildup of the next event, which is coming this year. So that spring predictability barrier makes it more difficult to make forecasts around the sort of early part of the year. However, as we move beyond that, and we're now starting to see the onset of the event, our forecasts are much more confident, and we're now seeing a very high chance that the El Niño will be present at the end of this year.
0: So it's pretty well locked in, but not necessarily how strong it is.
3: That's right. So at the moment, the forecast suggests there's about a 2 in 3 chance that it's going to be a strong or a very strong event this winter. But there is still a little bit of uncertainty there, and we'll be watching closely over the coming months.
0: The previous El Niños, I remember particularly in 2015, early 2016, massive wildfires across the Philippines and Southeast Asia, floods across some parts of Peru. Those are sort of the typical basin-wide sort of effects,

0: think.
1: That's right. So the Pacific is a bit like an engine house for the climate system. All of that strong convective activity and that heat exchange really drives the whole global climate system. So, yes, we would typically expect to see flooding in parts of northern Peru and southern Ecuador. We would have droughts in Indonesia and in the Amazon basin. But even further afield, we see changes to rainfall in Africa. We'd expect to see drought in southern Africa and in Australia as well.
0: I mean, these droughts and floods, they have a pretty devastating impact on people's lives, on farmers' productivity and so on. Is that what we should be preparing for?
1: Yeah, so we do see at a global scale, we can see a decline in the global agricultural and food stocks that come from those regional impacts, particularly affecting the sort of breadbasket regions of the world where we have very large amounts of agriculture. There's been some estimates made that the previous strong El Niños that you mentioned from 2015-16 and the previous one before that, 1997 and 1998, they estimated that there were trillions of dollars of economic losses globally that were resulting from the impacts of that event.
0: The first El Niño I was truly aware of was the one you mentioned in 1997-98. At that time, I think global temperatures would have been about, 0.5 degrees centigrade colder than they are now. How does this interact? Does global warming make the forecasting and the impacts of all this harder to understand?
1: Well, what we know is that since the last very strong El Niño event about a decade ago from now, the global average temperature has increased by around another quarter of a degree Celsius. Now, we tend to see in the year after an El Niño event that there's a little spike in the global temperature. It can be about another 0.2 degrees Celsius. So we're now adding that 0.2 degrees Celsius from a strong El Niño event on top of that long-term background warming. So there's every chance that if the event does play out and become strong towards the end of the year, as the forecast is suggesting, we'd be looking at the potential for another record-breaking global temperature next year. The previous record temperature was in 2024. The global temperature then was 1.5 degrees Celsius above pre-industrial levels. So it's possible that that record would be broken next year.
0: If I can just bring in Gareth for a moment. You've been looking at some of the systems which they use to measure the what's going on in the Pacific Ocean. You have to remember this is an absolutely vast ocean, and a lot of what's going on, as Amanda said, is actually deep beneath the surface. So you can't just see that from satellites.
2: Yeah, absolutely. It's a huge challenge to gather the data that scientists like Amanda can use. But since the 1990s, we've had these networks of buoys that are tethered, and they have all kinds of sensors on them, measuring things like temperature, salinity, water velocity. But they're getting a little bit old now, Roland. So they're rolling out a new system, basically, across these equatorial regions in the Pacific, and that's called the Tropical Pacific Observing System. So this is an international effort, and it's very much an ongoing project. And the idea is just to make the most of this new fantastic technology that we have these days that we wouldn't have had in the 90s when we first started putting these things in. And this includes, for instance, having more autonomous robotic buoys, almost like drones, but what on and within the water, and combining that with satellite data. And the whole idea is to fill in the gaps now. You're getting like a higher resolution data set from across, you know, a much wider and indeed deeper area of the Pacific to really help these observations.
0: Amanda, I mean, you're always going to say, yes, we need more data, but is this kind of effort what's needed if we're really to understand the impacts in, well, there'll be further El Niños in future decades?
1: Yeah, I think it's really critical to emphasise that these types of observations that are being collected at the moment within the Tropical Pacific Observing System is a critical part of our ability to make these forecasts over many months in the future.
0: Amanda, thank you so much for joining us. And Amanda Maycock is at Leeds University. And Gareth, do stay with us. I think you've got more to tell us later in the programme.
2: Yes, there's more where that came from, Roland.
0: Indeed. Before that, from the Ocean Service today to the ocean depths 600 or so million years ago, to a period called the Ediacaran, the last stage in the Precambrian, which in Darwin's day was also thought to be the time before fossils. The period is named after the Ediacaran Hills in southern Australia, where extraordinary fossil forms more recently showed how wrong this was. the White Sea of Russia, the Namib Desert, the coast of Nova Scotia have further formations with extraordinary hints of evolution experimenting with weird, complex animal forms. And now Scott Evans of the American Museum of Natural History has been exploring the Mackenzie Mountains of Canada's Northwest Territory, which he hopes will pull together the story of the gestation of modern life.
3: For billions of years, the Earth system was dominated by microbes, by things you needed a microscope to see that were mostly single-celled. And this is the first time we really get things that are big enough to see. And so to understand that transition, this is really the key record at where we go from those microbes to big, abundant life that can do a whole bunch of different things.
0: And this takes you to the north, quite remote parts of Canada. Tell me a bit about, you know, what it's like working out there.
3: Yeah, it's very remote. So for this trip, we drove 14 hours from Whitehorse to a helicopter pad. Helicopter takes us about 30, 40 minutes to the side of a hill. Drops us off and says, I'll see you in a week. Don't get hurt. And yeah. And
0: then landscape?
3: The landscape is mountains. We camp above the tree line. We use snow to keep our drinks and cheese and meat cold. And that's where we get our drinking water from. And the nice thing about being above the tree line is that means there's just a whole lot of rock out there, which is really good for the work we do. Just walking as much as you can over as much rock as you can, looking for these really subtle fossils.
0: So this is a really rich site, is it?
3: As far as we know, we were here for only 5 days. You know, it's expensive to get a helicopter out there, and you can only be there for so long. But in that 5 days, we found 100 fossils. We found 6 species that had never been described from North America, and probably some brand new species that we need to go back and find more to be able to describe.
0: This is mountainous, northern, you know, I guess almost Arctic Canada at the moment. What was it 580, 600 million years ago?
3: This was all ocean. So these are ocean rocks. And in fact, the rocks where we found these fossils are pretty deep parts of the ocean, maybe even below the photic zone, the depth where sunlight reaches. And we also know that the continent was probably closer to the equator. So maybe a more tropical, definitely a more tropical location than today.
0: Sounds like quite a nice location to be. Sometimes we get these lovely artist impressions rather than the flattened things that are on the rocks. Give me a sense of what kind of ecosystem you imagine this to be back then.
3: It's a strange ecosystem, and it's, you know, these are animals, so they are some of our earliest relatives, but they look very different from any of the animals that are around today. We know, for instance, that some of them could move around, and that's a very animal trait. They start to do things like have an elongate body with a front and a back and a top and a bottom and a left and right. That may seem very simple, but that's the way that most animals today build their bodies. That's exactly how our bodies arrange. We have front and back, top and bottom, and then we just repeat some things along the way, and that's how you build most animals.
0: You know, this isn't the only location in the world. I get the impression from your paper that there aren't that many, but what's important about finding this bit of history here and another bit of history somewhere else?
3: One of the surprising things about these fossils is that they're found in these deep water environments below the photic zone. And we know that from sedimentary structures. There are certain structures that form at certain depths of the ocean. And so we can read those to understand where we are. And what we knew about some of the fossils we found that were familiar from places like Australia is that in Australia, they're maybe 10 million years younger, and they're found in much shallower water environments, places where wave action can regularly impact them, versus these fossils, which are found in much deeper parts of the ocean. And so that suggests maybe that we have this progression from deep water to shallow water through time.
0: So in a sense, the deep conditions might have been more conducive to them evolving in the first place, but then they can start colonizing other parts of the ocean bed.
3: Yeah, so that's one of the hypotheses, is that the deep water, it seems very inhospitable. It's dark, it's cold, there's not a lot of oxygen, which lots of animals use to breathe and move around. But one of the things we know is that it's stable. The temperature doesn't fluctuate a lot. The amount of oxygen doesn't fluctuate a lot. There's not necessarily a lot of food, but the food sources are pretty regular. And so that might be that stable conditions allowed animal life to first appear. And then as it got more complex and figured out how to deal with these things like fluctuating temperature, it was able to move into shallower environments where maybe there is more oxygen and more food, and then really diversify.
0: Scott Evans, who's laid out in Science Advances this week a kind of prospectus of how rich these Ediacaran seams of Canada might be. A reminder, you're listening to Inside Science from the BBC World Service. Tell us what science you think we should be investigating. Our email address is insidescience@bbc.co.uk. The seabed may be where animal life first flourished, but increasingly life there is struggling because of our appetite for fish, sustained in large part by the practice of bottom trawling, dragging heavy nets over the seabed and ripping it up to maximise the catch. It's been going on for centuries in European waters, but in a small marine protection area south of Arran, off the coast of Scotland, the practice was banned 10 years ago, and marine biologists sampling the area report already a remarkable rebound of life in and on the sediments there. It may be only a tiny part of the global fished oceans, but Amanda Vincent, professor at the Institute for the Oceans and Fisheries of the University of British Columbia and founder of the International Project Seahorse Conservation Group, welcomes the results as a demonstration of what bottom trawl bans can achieve.
4: I think what makes this study really interesting is it's not looking at the glamorous species. It's looking at the, you know, the mucky, muddy things, what we call the infauna, which is things that actually live inside the sediments.
0: Sort of worms and things.
4: Yeah, and mollusks and things like that. And then we've got the epifauna, so things that actually live on that bottom, which could be crabs or anything really mobile. So looking at that bottom of the food chain, the constructors, the builders, the creators of the ecosystem is really interesting and not done very often. There tends to be a lot more attention paid to the more visible, more obvious species.
0: So what? How big a difference has keeping the trawlers out from scraping those seabeds done?
4: Well, it's becoming pretty clear that protection made a notable difference for the stuff that lives in the sediment. It's really rebounded rather well. The stuff that lives on the sediment has done fairly well. The fish were not seeing a clear response. It's a much more confusing answer. And I think that's partly because the area has only been protected for 10 years. So if you protect an area for 10 years, you're going to see the change most evidently, I think, in the bottom of the food chain. And it's going to take a while for that to make its way through the rest of the ecosystem.
0: But am I right that it's a threefold increase in the number of creatures that they're seeing and an increase also of the amount of variety, the biodiversity?
4: Yeah, both are changing. And the biodiversity is important because the more complex the biodiversity, the healthier, the more stable the ecosystem is. And both have really experienced a considerable change in this area. And, you know, it speaks to the value of protection, but I want to point out it also speaks to the damage of bottom trawling. You know, we've plunged into talking about what this study shows us, but I think we need to go back and just remind ourselves what bottom trawling is. You know, this area, the major change has been to protect it from bottom trawling. Now, bottom trawling is this crazy form of fishing where you drop heavily weighted nets, you drag them through the ocean floor, along the ocean floor, picking up pretty much everything in your path and honestly laying waste to the habitats behind. And so if you trawl an area repeatedly, you create a mess. And to the point where sometimes people say it's not worth protecting, that's just, we've trawled it, we may as well keep trawling it. But what's nice about this study and what matters is this study says it is worth pausing to think. It is worth contemplating what could happen if we stop this bottom trawling. All is not lost, my friends. And that's actually a really important message.
0: Well, and I liked it in that sense because it is only 10 years. It felt to me like quite a quick rebound. Let's give this place more time to, you know, see how much more there is.
4: Yeah. And, it's tremendously important to take our time and recognize we're on long timelines. Most of the waters around Britain have been trawled for hundreds of years. And so what we're seeing is the consequence of really aggressive damage to the ocean bottom. And so, as you say, it's kind of nice and exciting that there's enough residual life there that, you know, if we give it a bit of a break, we can actually get some form of recovery. And that offers, I think, hope for what we do with the oceans. You know, we have our ways forward. And just to be clear, fishing is vital. Nobody's trying to get rid of fishing. But what we're trying to do is say there are better, more sustainable ways of capturing our food that do not so destroy our futures.
0: I mean, the very idea of bottom trawling, it sort of makes me think of harvesting wheat by using a bulldozer.
4: It's worse than that, Roland, because you're taking a wild ecosystem. So think of it as helicopters dropping heavily weighted nets onto your favorite hillside or forest and just dragging up everything in their path. So every bush, every bird, every bee, every butterfly, every bug, it's all being removed. And you're digging into the sediment and removing what actually underpins it all. And then you're reducing it. And this is the stunning thing. Most of that catch goes to fish meal or fish oil because a lot of it you didn't mean to get and you have no way of selling as a product itself.
0: So why is it still being sustained?
4: I think the discussion of bottom trawling has been slow to emerge because most research is happening in areas where we've trawled for so long that consequent trawls make almost no difference. But if we actually understand the full scale of the damage we wrought with those bottom trawls, we would be a lot more serious about ending this practice.
0: Amanda Vincent, passionate about conserving the oceans. Gareth, Amanda's worried about the life harmed by bottom trawling, but you say technology is threatened there too?
2: Yeah, absolutely. So there's another concern alongside, obviously, the very important sort of ecological damage we've just been hearing about, and that is these submarine cables that supply millions of people with their internet connections. And these trawlers, with their very heavy fishing equipment, are exceedingly good at trawling along the bottom of the ocean on the seabed and then splicing these internet cables.
0: This is quite frequent, is it? You're saying that there are actual examples of when these cables have been broken by fishing.
2: Yeah, I mean, for instance, around 3 years ago, there was a disruption to the internet for the citizens of the Matsu Islands. So this is an outlying territory of Taiwan. And this is where, indeed, a trawler dragged across and then it severed the island's only two undersea communication cables. And that meant a two-month communications blackout for those islanders. You know, it affected 14,000 residents. And obviously, it was very inconvenient, but it had real economic damage as well to businesses.
0: That's not all you're here to talk about, Gareth. From all the science in the air this week, what's caught your eye and why?
2: Yeah, fascinating study from NASA about the sun being up to all kinds of shenanigans last year, where it admitted a 19-day radio burst. So it's a big burst of radiation. Went on for 19 days from August the 21st to September the 9th last year. And just to put that into context, you'd usually expect these kind of bursts to go on for a few hours. So this was a really big deal. And it is telling NASA and the scientists a whole lot more about what the sun is doing when it's sending out, you know, these huge bursts of energy.
0: And these matter not just because it's interesting what goes on the sun, but because they end up interfering with satellites and things like that, I think.
2: Well, absolutely, yes. They can disrupt satellites, GPS systems, power grids and so on. And what's exciting, I think, about this NASA study is that because this was such an extreme radio burst and so long-lived, they were able to observe it from three different satellites. And from that, they've been able to say, oh, I think we can actually work this out. We can work out where to triangulate and go and find these energy bursts and these radiation bursts now using a single satellite based on these observations they've pulled together from all three. So it means NASA is getting better at finding these things, or will be able to. And to add to the good news, we have the European Space Agency and the Chinese Academy of Sciences just launched a satellite that will get even more measurements of the sun's behaviour, especially focusing on its radiation bursts and how it interacts with our magnetosphere here on Earth. So lots going on sun-wise.
0: Yeah, lots of interest obviously going on up there. Any other disturbances for us to worry about, Gav?
2: Yes, disturbances to the lovely citizens of Japan, where bear encounters are on the rise. In fact, there are now 44,000 estimated Asian black bears across Japan, and that compares to only 15,000 in 2012. And the other aspect to this story is that Japan, being this very technologically advanced nation, has a typically Japanese robo-wolf approach to scaring off the bears. So this is a robotic wolf. It looks absolutely fearsome. It sounds even more fearsome. It scares the bears off. That's the good news, but the bad news is the manufacturer of these robo-wolves has to make these things by hand, and supply is now outstripping the demand. So it's a problem for people in Japan.
0: Presumably it looks like a wolf, or is it just that it sits there roaring like a wolf?
2: Yeah, it looks like the worst sci-fi movie you've ever seen attempting to create a wolf, basically. I mean, it looks frankly quite absurd, but kind of scary, with these big metallic fangs and LED eyes emitting, I think, 350 different kinds of patterns of sound. But of course, Roland, there is a serious side to this story, because this is ultimately a story about climate change, because climate change is affecting where the bears can go and feed. It's affecting like acorns and beech nuts in the bears' natural habitat. And because the bears are getting hungry, they're increasingly going into, you know, human populated areas and causing a few problems.
0: Thanks very much, Gareth. And that's where we wind up this week. You've been listening to Inside Science from the BBC World Service with me, Roland Pease. Tom will be back in the chair next week with more ocean science with oceanographers Vincent Dumizel and Helen Chersky. Do join them.
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6: Welcome to the newsroom. I'm Ankur Desai. U.S. Secretary of State Marco Rubio is in Sweden meeting NATO officials.
7: Obviously, the United States continues to have global commitments that it needs to meet in terms of our force deployment, and that constantly requires us to re-examine where we put troops.
6: It comes as the U.S. decides to send more troops to Poland, despite Donald Trump's continued doubts about the alliance. The foreign minister of the Democratic Republic of Congo says it will address local anger over its handling of the Ebola outbreak after a hospital treating patients was partially set on fire. Also, a report from Cuba as the U.S. warns their leaders will not be able to buy time in their conflict with Washington. Reaction from Havana on how people are feeling there. And an American late-night TV host exits the stage.
8: The new owner's desire to please Trump could put pressure on late night host and frequent Trump critic Stephen Colbert.
6: Stephen Colbert canceled to save money, or because he's a critic of Donald Trump? All of that to answer after the World News Update.
9: BBC News with Govinda Gill. The NATO Secretary General Mark Rutte has welcomed an announcement that President Trump is sending 5,000 troops to Poland as confusion continues about US commitments in Europe. The United States had cancelled a large training exercise in Poland and said it was pulling thousands of troops out of Germany. The US Secretary of State, Marco Rubio, is attending a meeting of NATO foreign ministers in Sweden. Tom Bateman is there.
10: The Americans are still saying they're really unhappy with their NATO allies over the issue of Iran. And that message is on display again from Mr. Rubio, who's saying that he and President Trump remain disappointed with their NATO partners. And I think what he's trying to do here is get that across to them and try and take something back to Mr. Trump that he can suggest that NATO countries are doing, which Mr. Trump will want to hear ahead of this big summit of NATO leaders in Turkey in July.
9: The foreign minister of the Democratic Republic of Congo says the authorities are ramping up efforts to educate communities affected by the Ebola outbreak after angry relatives set fire to a hospital where a family member had died. Therese Kayekwamba Wagner said it was vital people understood Ebola and how it was transmitted. Here's Thomas Mukwana.
11: The hospital refused to release the body because, as you'd know, the World Health Organization and all local authorities are the ones who conduct these burials with high level of care, because bodies that are infected with Ebola or suspected to be infected with Ebola, those bodies can transmit to the people who handle those bodies if they don't have protective equipment, and that is in short supply in the DRC at the moment, and that's why that family and that community was furious.
9: One of the oldest private universities in Turkey has been closed by decree by President Recep Tayyip Erdogan. Istanbul Bilgi University, which is known for its liberal politics, has been run by the state for the past 8 months, while the company that owns it underwent an investigation. Hilkan Boran reports from Istanbul.
12: Long regarded as one of Turkey's leading private universities, it was placed under trustee management after its ownership became the subject of numerous investigations, including money laundering. The status of its more than 20,000 students remains unclear, with Bilgi University students announcing a protest today. Students we've talked to say the campus remains open to them and classes are proceeding either in person or online. Turkey's Higher Education Board said it is taking urgent measures to ensure academic activities continue and prevent hardship to students and faculty.
9: Workers at the South Korean electronics giant Samsung are voting on whether to accept a provisional profit-sharing deal hammered out by the unions. They've been threatening to hold an 18-day strike over the issue. Profits have been booming at Samsung, the world's biggest manufacturer of memory chips, a key component in artificial intelligence. World news from the BBC. The United States has imposed sanctions on a top Tanzanian police official. A statement said the decision was based on credible information that Senior Assistant Commissioner Faustine Jackson Mafuele was involved in gross human rights violations. The accusations are linked to the detention and alleged torture and sexual assault last May of two East African rights activists. Dozens of people are reported to have been killed in a drone strike in Sudan's West Kordofan region. A rights monitoring group blamed the Sudanese military for the attack that hit a busy food market. The army denied the claim. It said a strike had hit a combat vehicle belonging to the rival paramilitary rapid support forces. Civil service unions in South Korea have called on members to boycott Starbucks because of a marketing campaign that evoked memories of a 1980 military campaign against pro-democracy protests. The coffee chain launched its Tank Day event on the same day as the anniversary of the Gwangju Uprising. Joanna Keane reports.
13: Hundreds of people were killed when the then military government sent in troops and tanks to suppress mass rallies led by students in Gwangju. So when Starbucks launched a discount event for tank tumbler sets on the anniversary of the uprising, it was accused of evoking painful memories. The Interior Minister has criticised Starbucks for making light of the country's history. The main civil servant union has called for a boycott, and other unions have urged members not to buy gift cards, which are regularly used in South Korea. Starbucks has apologised, and a local chief executive has been sacked.
9: A box of two premium melons has reached a record $36,500 at an auction in Japan. The successful bidder was a fruit wholesaler, and the pricey cantaloupes will go on display at a supermarket in Tokyo before tasting events begin next week. That's the latest world news from the BBC.
6: Hello, you're listening to the newsroom from the BBC World Service with me, Ankur Desai. Welcome to the programme. We begin in the United States with the tensions in the NATO alliance. The US is upset with its allies for not doing more to help out during the war with Iran. European countries, though, have had their own concerns with Donald Trump's pressure to annex Greenland from Denmark. So there's a lot to discuss at today's meeting of NATO foreign ministers in Sweden. In the build-up, the White House has been signalling that it wants to withdraw troops from Europe as part of its America First agenda. It said 5,000 would be leaving Germany. But yesterday, the day before the summit, Donald Trump announced that he's sending 5,000 troops to Poland. Let's start by hearing from NATO Secretary General Mark Rutte and the US Secretary of State Marco Rubio. First, from Mr. Rutte.
14: One of the big issues now, of course, is Iran, the Strait of Hormuz. I hear from many of my colleagues here that it is not acceptable that the freedom of navigation is trampled upon as it is at the moment. And we have to think how we collectively can deal with this. And I think everybody acknowledges that the United States degrading the nuclear capability of Iran, but also the long-range missile capability of Iran, is crucial for the Middle East, for Europe, for the whole world. So again, Marco, thank you for being here, for your incredible leadership, and being such a staunch supporter of our transatlantic bond.
6: After thanking the host, Sweden, Marco Rubio outlined the US position.
7: Obviously, we're here to set the groundwork for what I think will be probably one of the more important leader summit in the history of NATO. The president's views, frankly, disappointment at some of our NATO allies and their response to our operations in the Middle East, they're well documented. That will have to be addressed. That won't be solved or addressed today. That's something for the leaders level to discuss. In the meantime, there are other areas where we continue with cooperation. You saw the president's announcement last night with regards to Poland and deployment. That said, obviously the United States continues to have global commitments that it needs to meet in terms of our force deployment, and that constantly requires us to re-examine where we put troops.
6: Our U.S. State Department correspondent Tom Bateman is at the meeting after traveling there with Mr. Rubio. I asked him what impact the Iran war has had on the alliance.
15: Well, you know, this has been a significant clash that has really emerged. I mean, not just during the course of the Iran war, but of course, many months beforehand. So, you know, we've seen this relationship deteriorate. And I think Mark Rutte, the chief of NATO, desperately trying to sort of hold things together, to do the bidding for European NATO countries, but also to say the kinds of things that will keep Mr. Trump on board with the very concept of NATO. But this is a crisis. I mean, let's be clear about that. After the US-Israeli attacks on Iran, Mr. Trump described his NATO partners as cowards at one point, saying that they hadn't come to the aid of the Americans, particularly over the issue of trying to reopen the Strait of Hormuz. Now, what you hear from many NATO countries privately is that they say two things. Look, the concept of NATO is a defensive pact between these countries. It is not about wars of choice. And they also argue that they weren't consulted over what happened in Iran. And so, therefore, they argue that how could they have helped in many ways? Now, what we heard from Mark Rutte yesterday here in Sweden was he was saying, you know, there have been thousands of instances of NATO countries supporting US operations in Iran through bases in Europe, through refueling, restocking, and so on. But still, I think the Americans don't think it's enough.
6: Yeah, and I guess the war with Iran has shown more than ever that Donald Trump needs his European partners for refueling and logistics support, because there were unconfirmed reports that because of the current sort of frostiness between the two, that maybe the US might not send as many troops if a NATO ally came under attack, for example.
15: Yeah, I mean, that's exactly the point. I think you hear from Mark Rutte and from other NATO countries is that they say they absolutely have supported the US, that it wouldn't mean feasible or possible for them to project this kind of force if it wasn't for the European bases. On that point about this is known as the NATO force model, and what this is a pool of troops that are available in the event that a NATO country is attacked. Now, there's been unconfirmed reports this week that the Americans could announce that it's prepared to shrink that number of available forces. That would really worry NATO countries. I asked Mr. Rubio about that before we left. He said that was really a matter for the Pentagon to announce, but that kind of thing, he said, would be under discussion today. So there is still this air of punishment, as far as Washington is concerned, over some of its NATO allies that seems to be on the table here in Sweden today.
6: Tom Bateman reporting. Now to the latest developments with the Ebola outbreak in the Democratic Republic of the Congo. The country's foreign minister has told the BBC that authorities are ramping up efforts to inform communities affected by the disease after an angry crowd set fire to a hospital following the death of a patient there. Relatives reportedly stormed the facility and tried to retrieve the body because health workers were refusing to release it. The corpse of an Ebola victim is highly infectious, and burial precautions are needed to stop the spread of the virus. The World Health Organization says there have now been 139 suspected deaths and 600 cases. The DRC's health minister, Roger Kamba, says this outbreak is proving more challenging because this is a different strain of Ebola than the country usually deals with.
16: The symptoms are less than the symptoms in Ebola Zaire. So it can be the symptoms which we can find in other diseases, in malaria, in other diseases. So Those two things don't help us very, very well. It didn't help us at the beginning because people were staying at home and they didn't know that it could be a very, very challenging disease.
6: I spoke to our Africa correspondent, Thomas Mukwana, about what happened at that hospital in the DRC.
11: What we know about the incident in Rwampara, which is one of the many towns in Eastern Ituri province, I think it's a result of a community that doesn't believe the existence of Ebola and the measures that are taken to be necessary, because that community invaded the hospital because a loved one had passed on after what was considered to be an Ebola infection. And according to World Health Organization and health standards, you need to wear protective equipment, and there's a specific procedure of burying a body that is infected with Ebola because its transmission can be very high with just touching it. But if you have a community that doesn't believe in it, in the existence of Ebola in the first place, like this one, they believe he died of typhoid. And as you have heard from the minister, this disease of Ebola can exhibit symptoms that are very, very similar to typhoid and malaria, which are pretty common in DRC and many parts of Africa.
6: And how challenging is it to get that message through to communities about the health emergency? And just how different is this particular Ebola strain compared to what we've usually seen in Africa?
11: This particular strain of Ebola, which is known as the Bundibugyo strain, was discovered in 2007. And just yesterday, we spoke to Professor Thomas Gisbert of the University of Texas. He was one of the two doctors and researchers who discovered the Ebola vaccine, one of the two Ebola vaccines, the Irvabo, that is developed by Merck in America. And he says that the difference is just 30% in the genetic sequence, which means that this strain of Ebola is different, and cross-protection with vaccines might be impossible, because just because one vaccine can effectively prevent the infection from the Zaire strain that is more common, that similar vaccine cannot be deployed against a different strain because the genetic sequence is different, and so it doesn't have the same effectiveness. But to try and change the minds of locals who, for long since they were born, believed in witchcraft and the existence of that, and also a huge population in Africa, not only DRC, treats foreign involvement in things to be suspicious. So you're dealing with many issues, including a population that doesn't believe in such things.
6: Thomas Mukwana there, reporting from Nairobi. Cuban students, state workers and supporters of the Cuban Revolution will be gathering in Havana later today for a state-organized march in support of its former leader, the 94-year-old Raul Castro. Mr. Castro was charged with murder and other crimes in the United States this week over the shooting down of two U.S. civilian planes in 1996. The Cuban government says the charges against Mr. Castro are political and are a pretext to U.S. military action on the island as tension between the old enemies grows. Our correspondent Will Grant reports from Havana.
17: It is an incident which is burned into the collective memory of Cubans and Cuban-Americans of both Havana and Miami. In 1996, these were the radio communications between the control tower and two Cuban MiG fighter jets shortly before they shot down two US civilian aircraft, killing all four people on board. Whether it took place over international or Cuban waters remains a point of dispute. The aircraft belonged to a Florida-based group called Brothers to the Rescue, which would drop emergency supplies to Cuban migrants trying to reach the US by sea and alert the Coast Guard to any vessel in difficulty. However, the group also dropped propaganda leaflets over Havana and had been repeatedly warned against violating Cuban airspace.
18: The United States government has not forgotten these innocent men who were shot out of the sky.
17: Now, 30 years on, charges of murder and conspiracy to murder US citizens have been brought against Raul Castro, the then defense minister and second-in-command to his late brother Fidel. The Cuban military pilots that day were also indicted. In Havana itself, the decision has been greeted with both bemusement and concern. I visited a construction site at a place called Barrio Toledo, where the Cuban state is trying to tackle the island's acute social housing crisis by building homes out of repurposed shipping containers. Critics say the container homes will be unbearably hot in Cuba's stifling summer temperatures.
19: If I take a walk in one, two windows at the back, four at the front. A novel way to deal with Havana's housing crisis. Still, for many families, it is far better than their current circumstances, which have been made even more dire by the now five-month-long US fuel blockade.
20: Estos contenedores llegan aquí a Cuba.
17: The project's foreman is a committed revolutionary called Orlando Diaz. I asked him if he thought the charges against Raúl Castro were a precursor to military action.
20: Esa es la vil mentira más grande que hay.
17: The charges against Raúl are a vile lie, he said, echoing the government's position. Orlando is well aware of what happened in Venezuela earlier this year when Nicolas Maduro was forcibly removed from power by US troops. But he's convinced that if the Trump administration is building towards the use of force in Cuba, the outcome will be very different.
20: Venezuela es Venezuela, pero Cuba es Cuba.
17: Venezuela is Venezuela and Cuba is Cuba, he said. And here we don't lack the courage for this moment.
21: En un día como hoy, en 1902, la bandera cubana ondeó por primera vez.
17: Shortly before the charges were filed against Raúl Castro, U.S. Secretary of State Marco Rubio delivered a message in Spanish to the Cuban people. President Trump, he said, was offering a new path between the U.S. and a new Cuba, meaning one in which the commercial wing of the military would not control the economy. The last time Raúl Castro was seen in public was the Workers' Day celebrations on the 1st of May. The 94-year-old former president stood next to his hand-picked successor, Miguel Díaz-Canel, who has called the charges against Mr. Castro a political manoeuvre to justify the folly of a military aggression against Cuba. With the two sides believed to be far apart in any negotiations, most Cubans wonder where the island will be by next week or next month, let alone by the time the next May Day march comes round.
6: Our correspondent Will Grant reporting from Havana. You're listening to the newsroom from the BBC World Service. Thanks ever so much for your company. Now, it's been nearly 3 months since the US and Israel launched their war on Iran, and yet during the heaviest attacks, it was very hard to hear the voices of people in Iran. Now a new BBC podcast has captured what it was like in those most dangerous of times. Two Iranian sisters, one in the UK and one in Iran's city of Shiraz, recorded their conversations and, despite the risks, have shared those with the BBC. World Affairs correspondent Caroline Hawley presents When Shiraz Calls, and she told us more about the women she spoke to.
22: They're young, they're middle class. They are separated by distance, but they are very close. And war often separates families, doesn't it? But you've got the added dimension in Iran of the internet blackout that's imposed by the regime, the fact that communications have been cut, so Iranians abroad can't ring into Iran. They have to wait for their family to ring them. So you get really the torment of not knowing how someone is reflected in these conversations. And you're going to hear first from the sister in Shiraz, who we're calling Layla, and her words are voiced by an actor.
23: I tried to call you when it was happening, but you didn't answer.
24: Layla, they're saying Shiraz has been really badly hit.
23: Yeah, the missiles were coming. I don't know if it was from jets or launched from another country. I wanted you to hear it. It was so close. You could hear the gap between the missile being launched and it hitting. And for the first time, I got scared. It was terrifying.
24: Honestly. Honestly, I'm so angry, half my face has gone numb.
23: I swear to God, don't let anything happen to you. Hodaya.
22: So you hear the fear expressed there, but also anger. And what you have is Iranians caught between a damaging war and a regime that many of them hate. And what we hear from Layla is reports of the regime tightening its grip at home. Layla hears pro-government supporters, and some of them are now armed, marching near her house. And she hears about school children being told to go out and wave flags if they want to get good grades. And then you also hear of an economic crisis that existed before the war and, in fact, was the spark for the protests in January. The crisis was terrible before the war, but now it's really, really biting. And Layla sees this firsthand because she's a doctor. She works in an A&E department. And she sees patients who have run out of money, who said they haven't been able to afford their medications for a month.
23: I was on shift yesterday. I went into the pharmacy. I needed to enter a few medication codes for someone. A woman came in and said she wanted a thermometer. They'd given her a list of things to get for her child.
24: Right.
23: She asked the price. They said 200,000 tomans. She said, look, can you give it to me and I'll bring the money later? They said no. She genuinely didn't have the money. I'm still buying medicines.
24: With your own money?
23: Yeah, with my own money.
24: You give them for free?
23: Some of them, yeah.
22: I think they're really important conversations because they show the sort of sense of uncertainty that people are now living with. They can't plan ahead. They don't know if the ceasefire is going to hold. And Leila says she's measuring time not in hours or days, but in the years of her youth that are slipping away. I found that quite moving.
6: Caroline Hawley reporting. Now to the end of an era.
0: Welcome, welcome, welcome, friends, to The Late Show. I'm your host, Stephen Colbert. And to everyone...
6: After 33 years, the US TV institution, The Late Show, has broadcast for the final time. The program, which broadcasts from New York, was hosted by David Letterman for more than two decades before being taken over by Stephen Colbert in 2015. The showbiz journalist Janelle Riley gave her assessment of the final show.
1: I loved how he started it off by saying, you know, he didn't necessarily want to do anything special, wanted to do an ordinary show to some degree. And to that end, he did like a pretty standard monologue. But then so many wonderful guests popping up. Bryan Cranston was there, Ryan Reynolds, Paul Rudd. They were all competing to be, you know, the final guest, who was actually Sir Paul McCartney. It was a little sad in context, but like I thought it really was a celebration and really went off on a high note. Jimmy Kimmel, one of his competitors, was saying that this isn't the way that late night TV used to be. You know, when it was Jay Leno and David Letterman, it was notoriously combative. They were competing for guests. They kind of like didn't acknowledge each other. But now you have Jimmy Kimmel, Jimmy Fallon, and Stephen Colbert all in the same time slots airing against each other. And they took their shows off for the night out of respect for Colbert's last show.
6: The U.S. television network CBS announced it was canceling the program last July, insisting the decision was based on financial reasons. Just a few days earlier, the host had also taken aim at his corporate bosses at CBS and its parent company, Paramount, saying they'd settled a $1 million lawsuit with President Trump to make way for a Paramount-Skydance merger.
8: Paramount's owners are trying to get the Trump administration to approve the sale of our network to a new owner, Skydance. And some of the TV typers out there are blogging that once Skydance gets CBS, the new owner's desire to please Trump could put pressure on late-night host and frequent Trump critic Stephen Colbert.
6: Our North America correspondent Joel Gunter explains the political nature of the show's cancellation.
2: Late-night talk shows are, of course, very popular in the U.S. The Late Show is an institution. Stephen Colbert's run for about the past decade or so has coincided more or less with Trump being in power. Of course, Biden was president there in the middle for a while, but President Trump's administrations have really kind of shaped the show in lots of ways. And in some ways, perhaps people will speculate, may have led eventually to its being cancelled.
6: Both Donald Trump and his appointed head of the Federal Communications Commission, who has the power to approve that merger, celebrated Colbert's sacking on social media, saying in their words, Colbert is finally finished at CBS. You could take any person off of the street and they would be better than this total jerk. Thank goodness that he's finally gone. Right, before we go, there are plenty of musicians who are outraged about the thought of artificial intelligence getting anywhere near their art. But despite this, the world's biggest streaming platform, Spotify, has just unveiled its first tool for making AI music. Will Chalk is here. Is this a risky move then, Will?
3: Well, I think it is. And I think it's clear from both what this tool is and how Spotify have launched it that they're very aware that it is. So firstly, what does it do? Well, hopefully it's not been released yet, but their press release does say it will allow fans to create covers and remixes of their favourite songs from participating artists and songwriters. So from the sound of it, you're on Spotify, you have a song you like, there'll be a button you can press and you'll be able to make a remix of it or a new version in a different genre to listen to. Now, this is a deal that's been struck with Universal Music Group, and they're home to some of the biggest artists out there, including...

0: Duh.
1: What this press release does stress multiple times is that this feature will open up revenue streams for artists. So that is presumably to say that if you use this feature, you press that button and make the remix, the artist will get paid. Now, it also stresses that this is a feature that artists themselves will be able to opt in and opt out of. So to answer your question, Anka, there are clearly some attempts here to strike that balance in an industry that's been up in arms about AI models being trained on music and the fact that musicians themselves often get nothing in return.
2: But have they struck that right balance then?
1: Well, to find out, I asked a singer-songwriter called George Gadd, who is staunchly anti-AI, and actually he said he could see both sides.
3: I can completely see the innovations that they are trying to make in an age where people are going to gigs a lot less, so you do need that engagement between listeners and artists. That being said, however, I do think that this could potentially be a way of someone butchering one of my songs, for instance, and me not having the final say in it.
1: A sign then that this maybe not be deeply unpopular within the industry, but I think the question it does beg is that whether, you know, given all the fancy things that AI can do, have Spotify, by treading this line, created a tool that people will actually want to use? Because it's going to be a paid-for add-on. You'll have to spend money on this. And I wonder whether it's going to be a bit like a children's toy and get boring quite quickly.
2: Okay, great stuff. Well, thank you so much, Wilson. Breaking news to bring you in the last few minutes. Manchester City have announced that Pep Guardiola, the legendary manager, will be leaving the club at the end of the season, which will be this weekend. That's all we've got time for on this edition of the programme called The Newsroom. Thank you.
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6: This is the BBC World Service, and coming up after the news, the global story. The U.S. has indicted former Cuban President Raul Castro for an attack on two airplanes in 1996. Cuba's government calls this a political maneuver, but the Cuban exile community in Miami calls it justice, 30 years in the making. Why are these charges being brought now, and is the U.S. setting the stage for a military intervention? Join me, Asma Khalid, in 2 minutes.
7: BBC News with Tom Sanders. The NATO Secretary General Mark Rutte has welcomed an announcement that President Trump is sending 5,000 troops to Poland as confusion continues about US commitments in Europe. NATO foreign ministers are meeting in Sweden. They'll also discuss ongoing support for Ukraine. The foreign minister of the Democratic Republic of Congo says the authorities are ramping up efforts to educate communities affected by the Ebola outbreak. It comes after angry relatives set fire to a hospital where a family member had died. One of the oldest private universities in Turkey has been closed by a decree from President Recep Tayyip Erdogan. Istanbul Bilgi University is known for its liberal politics. Dozens of people are reported to have been killed in a drone strike in Sudan's West Kordofan region. A rights group blamed the Sudanese army for the attack, which it has denied. The United States has imposed sanctions on a top Tanzanian police official. A statement said the decision was based on credible information that Senior Assistant Commissioner Faustine Jackson Mafuele was involved in gross human rights violations. In Canada, the province of Alberta will vote in October on whether to start a legal process for a binding referendum on separation. It's the first test of the country's unity in decades. Civil service unions in South Korea have called on members to boycott Starbucks because of a marketing campaign that evoked memories of a deadly 1980 military campaign against pro-democracy protests. Starbucks has apologised for the campaign, which has been scrapped. A box of two premium melons has reached a record $36,500 at an auction in Japan. The melons are known for their juicy orange flesh. BBC News.
6: In the winter of 1996, three small airplanes took off from Florida en route to Cuba, but they never made it.
0: Good evening. The Clinton administration is calling for an emergency session of the United Nations Security Council after two civilian aircraft were shot down by Cuba yesterday.
6: Two of the planes were shot down by Cuban fighter jets. The third was able to escape. They were operated by a group known as Brothers to the Rescue. It was founded by Cuban.

0: should let us do something. Us, the Cuban here in Miami, will do something.
1: And the repercussions were not just felt by the Cuban diaspora in Miami. The shooting caused a political fallout here in Washington.
2: In their memory, I will continue to do everything I can to help the tide of democracy that has swept our entire hemisphere finally reach the shores of Cuba.
1: It led to new legislation that tightened the economic embargo on the island. Now, 3 decades later, the U.S. has announced charges in that case against Cuba's former president, Raul Castro. He's the brother of Fidel Castro. The Cuban government says the indictment is a political maneuver devoid of any legal foundation.
2: The Cuban people must receive the blessings of freedom they have been so long denied. And I hope and believe that this day is another important step toward that ultimate goal.
1: And all of this is happening as the U.S. has been mounting intense pressure for months on Cuba through an oil blockade on top of hefty sanctions. From the BBC, I'm Asma Khalid in Washington, D.C. And today on The Global Story, 30 years after that deadly shooting, why are charges being brought now? Is the U.S. setting the stage for a Venezuela-style military intervention?
3: I'm Cecilia Barría. I'm a Chilean journalist. I work for BBC Mundo, and I'm based in Miami.
1: Cecilia, it's wonderful to have you on the show. You were based in Miami, and you were in the room as the indictment against Raul Castro was announced. What was it like?
3: First of all, it was a historic moment because the Cuban community in the exile have been waiting for something like this for decades. The people attending, most of them were Cuban Americans. So for them, it was an emotional moment. People were so happy. Some of them were crying. Some of them were shaking, clapping. Mm. And they felt like finally the day where justice is going to be accomplished. And the charges were announced at the Freedom Tower. The Freedom Tower is a place where many Cubans in the exile were received, were welcomed. So it's quite symbolic. In fact, today, anytime there is a gathering, anytime there is a celebration, they gather there.
1: And Cecilia, can you walk us through the specific charges that were announced?
3: Well, he was charged by the U.S. Department of Justice in connection with the 1996 shootdown of two civilians' planes. They were part of an organization called Brothers to the Rescue, and they were trying to put pressure on the Cuban government to step down.
4: Today, we are announcing an indictment charging Raul Castro and several others with conspiracy to kill U.S. nationals.
3: So the counts were one count of conspiracy to kill U.S. nationals because 3 of the people that were flying in those aircraft were Cuban Americans.
1: Hmm.
4: The United States and President Trump does not and will not forget its citizens.
3: And then you have also 4 counts of murder and 2 counts of destruction of aircraft. So that was the heart of the indictment. And the U.S. prosecutors alleged that Castro, who was the Cuba's defense minister at that time when the incident took place, authorized or allegedly authorized Cuban fighter jets to shoot down these unarmed aircraft. The U.S. government says that the incident happened in international waters. However, the Cuban government says that the incident happened in the Cuban airspace.
1: You mentioned that Raul Castro was the defense minister at the time in Cuba. He was also the former leader of Cuba. But who exactly was he? What kind of leader was he?
3: Well, he was a military commander and also a politician who ruled Cuba after his older brother, Fidel Castro, the famous one, passed away. So he was president of Cuba from 2008 to 18. But

0: So he was head of the Cuban Communist Party, and he's been Cuba's defense minister for many decades. So he was one of the main leaders of the Cuban Revolution that overthrew the government at that time in 1959. After that revolution, Fidel, his brother, became the main leader of Cuba, and Raúl controlled the military and was considered the second most powerful person in the country for many decades. And people say that even though today he's not technically in office, he allegedly is in charge of many important decisions.
1: Mm. You mentioned he was involved with the Communist Party at the outset. I also think of him as the person who famously met with President Obama when Barack Obama went to Cuba, and there was this moment of rapprochement maybe between these two countries, right? And there was a sense that maybe he might be a wee bit more pragmatic.
0: Absolutely. He was a more pragmatic leader. Fidel Castro was a very charismatic leader. He was very close to the people. Raúl Castro, he wasn't Fidel Castro, his brother. Raúl Castro is more like a Western world leader at the time. As you said, very pragmatic and very close to the military.
1: You've been describing the exuberance, Cecilia, that Cubans in the diaspora there in Miami were feeling as these charges came down. I was reading that there was a crowd gathered outside also celebrating. Did you speak to people? I'm curious what they were saying.
0: I spoke to many Cuban Americans outside the Freedom Tower. They were happy. They were emotional.
2: It's a good day for all Cubans. All Cubans that believe in justice and fairness. Justice is being served to a communist dictator.
3: I think it's wonderful, because for 67 years, the Castro family has killed so many, not only Cubans, but international people. So it's about time. I really appreciate the Trump administration and the judicial for doing this.
1: Cecilia, it's often the case that people living in the diaspora feel really different than the people inside of a country. And so it might not be surprising to listeners that Cubans in Florida are celebrating the charges. But what did you hear from them about what they want to happen next?
0: Some of them are expecting that this indictment is going to be the first step that's going to open the door for basically an overthrow of the current government in Cuba. Mm. Some of them said, yes, absolutely, we would like the U.S. military going into the island the same way they did in Venezuela with Nicolás Maduro, the leader of Venezuela.
4: They're going to do it. I know they're going to do it. They're going to bring him back to the United States and serve sentence and serve time, whatever it is. But at least this is the first step that we needed.
0: Other Cuban Americans, they were kind of skeptics about that.
5: I think that the Cubans should resolve their problems on their own. I think that anybody that expects for a nation, however generous like the United States is, to liberate us, it's mistaken.
0: I think there is a divide between the way they see what should be the future of these criminal charges, the indictment, but even what should be the whole policy from the U.S. to the island, but also they were making sure to put the message across that they support the current administration, and they were thankful to President Donald Trump. For them, this is a iconic moment. It's a right timing for President Trump to intervene in the island.
1: Well, Cecilia, thank you for joining us on the show. Appreciate you bringing your reporting to us.
0: Thanks to you.
1: So that's the view of the Cuban diaspora from Miami. But I also wanted to know more about what people inside Cuba are thinking. Here on The Global Story, we've spoken in the past about conditions on the island nation. For months, Cuba has been experiencing prolonged power blackouts. And last week, Cuba's energy minister even said the country had run out of diesel and fuel oil. So I called up my colleague, Will Grant, who reports on Cuba for the BBC. He's in Havana, and as you can imagine, connecting with someone in Cuba is not the easiest. We caught up with Will on a phone line, and as you'll hear, the sound quality isn't the best. We started with the backstory of that 1996 shoot down, and I asked him to explain exactly who that Brothers to the Rescue group was.
6: It was a key part of the sort of Cuban American diaspora lobby, in a way. It was run by a man called José Basulto, who was a well-known Cuban emigre, very staunch opponent to the Castro brothers. He was on the plane that survived. Now, he created this in 1980, which dates us to the Mariel exodus. Now, this is a moment when, in the end, 125,000 Cubans left the port at Mariel, outside Havana, out towards the west of the country, where they then headed on very rickety boats that had come over from Miami to pick them up. Fidel Castro said, anybody who wants to leave can leave. And there was suddenly this explosion of people trying to leave Cuba. Around that time, or indeed that year, Brothers to the Rescue was set up. And it started with this aim of dropping supplies to some of those boats, the rickety boats and the dangerous rafts as people are trying to make it to the United States. That kept on going pretty much until this moment when they were shot down. And I think they certainly didn't go anywhere near that close to the Cuban airspace ever again, because the other thing that they were doing, or were certainly accused of doing by Havana, was dropping leaflets over the city of Havana, trying to encourage people to rise up, basically dropping propaganda over the country, over the city, and had been warned repeatedly over doing this by the Cuban authorities that they were violating Cuban airspace. So this indictment comes down to Raul Castro's role in that. He was the head of the armed forces. Did he give a preordained, a pre-planned order to basically blow them out of the sky if they came too close? That is really at the heart of this. The accusation from Miami, from Washington now, is that he absolutely did, and that he has a charges to face over murder, the downing of a U.S. plane, and conspiracy to kill U.S. citizens.
1: Will, you're there in Cuba. What's the response been like from the Cuban government? How are they responding to the indictment itself?
6: Well, the current Cuban president, who was handpicked by Raul Castro and Miguel Díaz-Canel, basically called the entire thing a political maneuver devoid of legal foundation. He basically painted the entire thing as an act of vengeance, as an act out of Miami against the facts that are known by Washington and Miami. There was a whole series of lines out of a very long tweet by the Cuban president, Miguel Díaz-Canel, where he made these and other accusations, where he specifically said it was an effort to sort of basically besmirch, damage the reputation of one of the country's heroes. So, you know, it is the direct opposite from what you'll be hearing out of Miami.
1: You know, in that statement that you referred to, this lengthy statement that came out from the Cuban president, he said that no imprudent action was taken, nor was international law violated, as U.S. military forces have indeed been doing, these are his words, coldly calculated and openly publicized extrajudicial executions against civilian vessels in the Caribbean and in the Pacific. What do you make of that? It sounds like he's comparing the 1996 shooting to the strikes that we've seen from the U.S. against vessels now under the Trump administration.
6: Yeah, what was interesting as well is in this long tweet from President Díaz-Canel, he said that the U.S. lies and distorts the events surrounding the downing of those planes by what he called a narco-terrorist organization, Brothers to the Rescue. Now, we've heard that line, haven't we? Narco-terrorism.
1: Yes.
6: Now, that is interesting in a way, because he's sort of making, or the Cuban government is making that jump between an event that took place 30 years ago and the way the Trump administration is acting in the region, i.e. that the actions of the Trump administration today are actions of an illegal nature. Those are the actions that are breaking international law. And all that Cuba did at the time, 30 years ago, was defend itself against repeated violations of its sovereignty, of its territory, of its airspace by a group that it considered a terrorist organization, because it does consider Brothers to the Rescue to be an illegal and a terrorist organization. In fact, it infiltrated it with a group of aspiring, including the men that were later known as the Cuban Five. Part of their role was to infiltrate groups that were considered by Havana to be terrorist groups plotting against Cuba, plotting actions against Cuba, and two, I believe, were infiltrating the Brothers to the Rescue. So look, Brothers to the Rescue is part and parcel of the broken bilateral relationship between the US and Washington, particularly today.
1: Will, this shooting happened 30 years ago, and Raul Castro is now an old man, 94 years old. And so one question that has been on my mind is, why now? Why has the U.S. government decided to do this in this moment? What's your assessment?
6: I mean, the why now is a question we could have been asking all year when it comes to the Trump administration and Latin America. Why now with Nicolas Maduro, having dealt with him for years? Why now are you squeezing the Cuban revolution to its breaking point, trying to shut off oil to the island? Why now are you charging Raul Castro with a crime that was committed 30 years ago? I think the truth of the matter lies in this thing that we've spoken about before, this shorthand that's used in Washington, the Don Roe Doctrine, the idea that you can't have really any state that is against US interests on your doorstep, and that action will be taken to stop that happening. Now, there is none more than Cuba that represents that to Washington, a nation that is lined up against Washington, whose interests don't tally with Washington. Of course, in the Cuban government, they're repeatedly saying that they are not carrying out any action that jeopardizes Washington, that is attacking the United States, that is involved in harming the United States. But simply, the Trump administration don't see things that way. They see them as working with U.S. enemies, whether or not that's Iran, China, Russia over the years, that they are simply on the doorstep of Cuba, 90 miles away off the coast of Florida, and that the push has ultimately come to shove in Latin America, and that the Trump administration is not prepared to tolerate things that were tolerated by previous administrations in Latin America.
1: This indictment is obviously drawing a lot of parallels to the situation with Nicolas Maduro in Venezuela. You know, the Trump administration had charged him with a crime in the United States. They use that to justify his capture and now have brought him here on trial in New York. Has this indictment of Raul Castro now laid the groundwork for some sort of military intervention? I mean, I don't know. Are you really going to extradite a man who's 94 years old? Or is there some other broader strategy at work here?
6: That's the heart of it, isn't it, Asma? I mean, I think to what extent is this a negotiating position by the Trump administration, or to what extent are they actually serious that they could do something against Raul Castro and the Cuban government more broadly? I feel like it wasn't that long ago before we would have thought the idea of airstrikes in Caracas would be unthinkable, and yet that happened in 2026. So I think that fact is in the background of everything that is going on between Washington and Havana, all the conversations that are taking place. Anything that it was delivered the other day by the director of the CIA in Havana.
7: On Thursday, CIA Director John Ratcliffe traveled to Havana to meet with a number of officials, including Raul Castro's grandson, as part of this pressure campaign.
6: Bringing, no doubt, a message with him from President Trump, and a pretty uncompromising message at that, directly to Raul Castro's grandson, as well as the Interior Minister and the head of the Cuban intelligence services.
7: In a statement, the CIA said that Director Ratcliffe traveled to, quote, personally deliver President Trump's message that the United States is prepared to seriously engage on economic and security issues, but only if Cuba makes fundamental changes.
6: And I assume it will be a message along the lines of, we are preparing an indictment for Raul Castro. We're serious about this. You need to start making genuine, wholesale, root and branch economic and political reforms, and anything less than that we will act upon, which is pushing Cuba in a direction that it hasn't been pushed for a long, long time. Exactly where that ends, I don't know, but I would say this. I think the threats are definitely part of everything that's on the table. The Trump administration I think we can safely say that all options are open, that they are taking all of these choices seriously, and that Havana, or for that matter, any other government in the region, can't assume, well, they won't actually act in that way. I like you assume the idea of them dragging off Raul Castro, age 94, is a pretty slim possibility. But I wouldn't put my hand over the flame on it entirely, not in the current set of circumstances. And even if it's not that, it can be something that's related to that, something that where that is used as a bargaining chip to gain other space, if you like, at the negotiating table, to weaken Cuba's hand, so that when it does sit down with the Trump administration, it's in a far weaker position than it would have otherwise been.
1: So much of the reporting on this story is happening out of Miami in the U.S. press. We're getting the reports from the U.S. I feel like we're so fortunate, Will, to hear from you bringing us the reporting from Havana. And I just want to know what it's like to be a reporter in this moment on the ground as a country that you've reported on for so many years, but it's in a really, really critical moment.
6: Yeah, it is very, very interesting to be here again. I've been a lot this year. I've been a lot over the past few years, but I lived here for 7 straight years. And so to see that arc of the thaw with the Obama administration reach this point now has been really an interesting and a very upsetting thing as well for ordinary, you know, for people I know, the ordinary Cubans I know. So watching that curdle to this point, this moment of optimism become such a moment of threat and fear and darkness, you know, with the lights on, has been, has been an interesting experience. It's one I feel very thankful and lucky that I've got to witness, but it's very, very upsetting as well to watch how it has hurt ordinary Cubans, people who have no, as it were, no dog in this fight. Yes, of course, they may support to a lesser or a greater extent the government of both sides. But really what they're worried about is making sure that their elderly parents are okay, that their children are okay. You know, I've spoken to pregnant women. I know somebody who has a 92-year-old mother. When that blackouts last 20 hours a day, then she is, you know, unable to get proper sleep. She's exhausted at her age. The mosquitoes thing as we move into the summer is worse and worse and worse. The public health crises get worse as the heat rises and this rubbish, this trash isn't being picked up. You know, all of these things are considerations. And somebody pointed something out to me the other day, which just had not occurred to me. There are high-rise buildings here. There are people who have to walk 20 flights up and down to get to their apartments because, obviously, the elevators are not working. There are no lifts. There are no working lifts at all. So what do you do? I mean, people are trapped in their homes. All of these things are just the ways that we forget that something, you know, as you say, the headline out of Miami or really anywhere in the United States, anywhere that's not actually in Havana, might be a very broad one about, you know, Havana hurting and, you know, Cubans staying resilient and what have you. Actually, that resilience has a limit and people are reaching it in many different ways, whether or not that's impacting their mental health, their physical health, whether or not that's because they're becoming skinnier. You know, wherever you look at the situation, it is bleak. And yet there is this other side of things, which is where private businesses who've got access to solar panels, who've got access to black market fuel, who've brought in fuel from the US, are actually doing okay. There are still people on the island who do have money, who can afford to eat out, who can keep their homes lit when other people are in darkness. So what you're seeing, I think, is the one thing that the Cuban Revolution prided itself on not having, which is a bit more of a stratified society. Well, that stratification now is through the roof. There are those who have and those who have not. There are people who have said it was always like this. There were those who were in the Communist Party who had access to things and those who weren't. They're upper echelons of the Communist Party and those who couldn't access basics or had to work very hard for tiny wages. But whatever's going on now is this sort of post-Cold War, post-Hugo Chavez, post-Fidel Castro Cuba is a very, very interesting and complex beast.
1: Well, we are always thankful for your reporting. So thanks again, Will.
6: Welcome.
1: That was Will Grant, who covers Cuba for the BBC. And before that, we heard from BBC Mundo journalist Cecilia Barria in Miami. If you enjoyed our show today, then I recommend checking out The Global Story as a podcast. That's right, you can find us every weekday wherever you listen to your favorite shows. Thanks for tuning in, and we hope you have a great weekend. 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
9: Good morning. Senate Republicans are frustrated with President Trump's anti-weaponization fund and his efforts to push out incumbents. We hear from a former senator used to being attacked by Trump, Jeff Flake, on Morning Edition from NPR News. Testing for a new obesity drug shows even more promising results than existing drugs. I'm Leila Fadel.
10: And I'm Steve Inskeep. Also, some Planned Parenthood clinics try to make sure women keep access to prescription abortion pills. Musician Jack Antonoff says everyone agrees on one thing in a divided world: modern life is trash. It's Friday, May 22nd. This day in 1849, an Illinois lawyer got a patent for an invention to lift riverboats over sandbars. Abraham Lincoln is the only president with a patent. The news is next.
11: Live from NPR News in Washington, I'm Corva Coleman. The Democratic National Committee released its report into why Democrats lost the White House in 2024. This has been called an autopsy, and Democrats wanted to see what lessons could be taken for upcoming elections. The review has been ready for months, but it was only released yesterday. NPR's Stephen Fowler reports the Democratic report raises many more questions than it answers.
12: The report as delivered was incomplete, full of incorrect claims that were also impossible to verify, but the DNC said that they would put it out anyway, and put it out they did. All 192 pages, each one stamped with a disclaimer that the DNC was not provided with, quote, the underlying sourcing, interviews, or supporting data for many of the assertions contained herein. And in what is a fitting metaphor, there literally is no conclusion included.
11: NPR's Stephen Fowler reporting. China's foreign ministry says it firmly opposes U.S. arms sales to Taiwan. The statement comes as a senior U.S. official says arms sales to the Democratic Island have been paused due to the war with Iran. From Taipei, Jan Kamisand Broomby has more.
13: Acting Navy Secretary Hong Kao said Washington was pausing arms sales to, quote, make sure we have the munitions we need for epic fury, referencing the U.S. operation against Iran. The decision on whether to approve the package would ultimately be made by Defense Secretary Pete Hegseth and Secretary of State Marco Rubio, he added. The statement comes after President Trump referred to arms sales to Taiwan as a, quote, good negotiating chip. Taiwan's presidential office today said it has not yet received information about adjustments to U.S. arms sales. China's foreign ministry says it firmly opposes U.S. arms sales to the island. For NPR News, I'm Jan Kamenzin-Brumby in Taipei.
11: The indictment against Cuba's former president, Raul Castro, is an escalation of the Trump administration's pressure campaign against that island government. NPR's Franco Ordonez reports it's drawing comparisons to similar moves made against Venezuela that led to military action.
14: Ever since U.S. forces captured then-Venezuelan President Nicolas Maduro in January, President Trump has been threatening military action against Cuba. Emily Mandrela, a former Deputy Assistant Secretary of State covering Cuba, told me the indictment fits into a pattern of events that have echoes of that operation against the Venezuelan leader.
15: It's hard to understand exactly what the consequence of this indictment could be unless you look to Venezuela and the predicate for in U.S. military action in early January.
14: She says the

0: comparisons also include increased surveillance, high-level meetings between the two countries, and a buildup of military assets. A U.S. aircraft carrier arrived in the Caribbean Sea this week. Franco Ordonez, NPR News.
1: You're listening to NPR News from Washington. President Trump says he will deploy 5,000 more U.S. troops to Poland. He's apparently reversing some of his moves to cut the presence of American troops in Europe. Trump wrote online suggesting the deployment is linked to last year's election of Poland's conservative nationalist president. The next person who scans your luggage at the airport might not be a federal worker. The Trump administration wants private companies to play a bigger role in airport security than they have in decades. NPR's Bill Chappell has more.
2: The Transportation Security Administration, or TSA, says it plans to announce the first 2 to 3 airports in its new Gold Plus program later this year. The voluntary program expands on a system that currently lets around 20 airports use private contractors rather than federal officers. They include San Francisco and Kansas City. TSA would maintain oversight at airports that join the Gold Plus program, but private companies would gain more control over the equipment. TSA wants to move toward a future where AI improves screening imagery and gives travelers accurate wait times for checkpoints. But a union representing federal workers says privatizing security would take thousands of jobs away from officers who've been keeping air passengers safe. Bill Chappell, NPR News.
1: NASCAR Cup Series champion Kyle Busch has died suddenly, according to his racing team. He was 41 years old, and the racing team statement says he had been hospitalized with a severe illness. Busch had just won a race last week in Delaware. Kyle Busch had raced for more than 20 years and won 63 NASCAR Cup races. I'm Corva Coleman, NPR News.
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9: It's Morning Edition from NPR News. Good morning. I'm Steve Inskeep.
10: And I'm Leila Fadel. The weekend's with what appears to be growing discord within the GOP.
9: House Republicans called off a vote on Thursday night on a resolution that would have restrained the president's war powers. House Speaker Mike Johnson wanted Republicans to defeat that measure, but he couldn't round up enough votes. So he didn't allow them to vote at all. Both the House and Senate left for a week-long recess without meeting the president's June 1st deadline to pass his top priority, which is funding immigration enforcement for the next 3 years through what's called a reconciliation bill.
10: In a moment, we'll hear from Jeff Flake, a former Republican senator who went against Trump. First, what bothers some Republicans now and what are they doing about it? Here to help us answer those questions is NPR congressional correspondent Barbara Sprunt. Hi, Barbara.
11: Hi, good morning.
10: Was the immigration enforcement funding pushed back because of anything related to immigration?
11: No. I mean, reconciliation is complicated. It's a delicate process. But that's not what's actually causing the drama this time. Mm-hmm. Senate Republicans seemed poised to pass that funding. And then President Trump made some new demands, and a critical mass of GOP senators just couldn't stomach some of them.
12: Was the ballroom one of the demands?
11: Yes, one of them. This has been a priority for the president for some time. Originally, he said it would be funded through private donations. After the shooting at the correspondence dinner, the framing around the ballroom shifted into making it a secure facility. And it has since ballooned to about a $1 billion project. And the president wanted Congress to pay for its additional security. That portion did not adhere to strict reconciliation rules and had to be taken out. And then number two is a nearly $2 billion anti-weaponization fund, which basically is aimed at giving money to people who claim that they've been wronged by the government. And that could include funding the people who ransacked the Capitol and attacked police on January 6th. There were a number of Republican senators who right out of the gate said they were blindsided by this. Of course, this is money that hasn't been appropriated by Congress. And enough Senate Republicans were alarmed over the plan and wanted to address it before they passed this immigration funding.
12: What do you think this says about the state of the relationship between the president and senators in his own party?
11: You know, I think to say like tension is brewing, that's an understatement. This last week alone, the president endorsed primary challenger Ken Paxton, the Texas attorney general, against sitting Republican Senator John Cornyn, who the president likely needs to get his agenda items passed. He's also worked to oust other Republican incumbents like Senator Bill Cassidy of Louisiana, who ultimately lost his primary election. And what happened after that? Cassidy came out publicly against the ballroom funding. He gave the key vote to advance a stalled war powers resolution that would compel the Trump administration to pull back from the conflict with Iran, and he criticized this anti-weaponization fund. So what I'm curious about is, does this mark a new chapter, and not just a few pages, of an emboldened group of Senate Republicans who up till now have been much more hesitant to push back on the president?
12: Now, Congress is out next week for the Memorial Day holiday. What happens when they come back?
11: Well, one interesting thing is a bipartisan effort in the House to kill that anti-weaponization fund led by Democratic Congressman Tom Suozzi and Republican Congressman Brian Fitzpatrick. And we expect reconciliation will still be dealt with in some way or another. The question that I'm thinking about and what I'll be watching to see is, does the president reconsider what he's pushing for here?
12: That's NPR's Barbara Sprunt. Thank you, Barbara.
11: Thank you.
9: Former Arizona Senator Jeff Flake is on the line. He's a Republican who chose not to seek re-election during his own disagreements with the president during Trump's first term. He later served as U.S. Ambassador to Turkey in the Biden administration. Ambassador, Senator, whatever we call you, welcome back.
13: Thanks for having me on.
9: I can't tell if this is another moment when Republicans signal that they are broadly unhappy with the president, but just enough of them ultimately fall into line. What do you think?
13: Well, we've said this moment has arrived several times, and it hasn't. But I do think this is different now. One, you're beyond the filing deadlines, and in some cases the primaries, where the president can actually take you out if you're a sitting legislator. And then two, you're looking at the midterms coming up. Headwinds are going to be very strong for Republicans, and many of them out of self-interest will want to differ with the president.
9: Hmm. And you also have the reality that some Republicans, I'll try to say this politely, some Republicans get braver once they decide to retire. They speak out more once they're defeated or they've decided not to seek re-election. You now have some lawmakers in the position of John Cornyn, who's not out yet. His primary has not happened yet, but Trump has endorsed his opponent. So Cornyn no longer has anything he can get out of the president, I suppose.
13: Well, that's right. But it's deeper than that. Every Republican senator was upset. Well, not everyone, but virtually all of them were upset with the president's endorsement of Bill Paxton. I mean, this is kind of a moment where they say, why in the world are you doing this when the president had signaled he would endorse John Cornyn? If John Cornyn were to win the primary, there would be no problem winning the general. Now Republicans will have to spend considerable time and resources in Texas when they shouldn't have to. And this is a problem, a big problem for them. And so it's not just the ones that are directly affected, but virtually all Republicans in the Senate were upset with the president's choice.
9: I'm interested if you think that we've reached a moment in which some lawmakers would decide to stick up for their institution rather than their party. There have been a number of occasions over the past almost year and a half where lawmakers in Congress have fairly explicitly abrogated their own power, given up their own power to the president. But there seems to be concern about the idea that the president, for example, could come up with a $1.776 billion settlement in a lawsuit against himself, and he's coming up with taxpayer dollars to pay to his political supporters, potentially even those who attack the Capitol, and Congress hasn't voted on that money. That seems to bother some lawmakers.
13: Well, I mean, I've been hoping for the Senate to exercise its institutional prerogatives for a while, so it doesn't seem to be that. The Republicans have been pretty supine when it comes to exercising authority. In this case, however, that is just so wholly unpopular to have a fund to reward your political allies that no Republican wanted to be anywhere near it. They've been running from it. So this happens to, you know, really affect them politically themselves. And I think a lot of Republicans are looking at a time. It's almost certain Republicans will lose the House, and Democrats will have subpoena power and everything else that comes with it. And I don't think anybody wants to be on the wrong side of this argument with this fund.
9: You're coming to us from Provo, Utah. Utah is a fairly conservative state. I'm sure you talk with a lot of people there. What do you hear about the president's ballroom?
13: You know, I think a lot of people look at it as the same as, you know, Mexico will build this wall. I think everybody kind of knew that it wasn't going to happen, that this is going to be done with private funds. And I think people don't have a problem with a ballroom if you go through the right steps. But this is too much the way the president has done a number of things, and just kind of a bridge too far.
9: Rahm Emanuel, President Obama's former chief of staff, among many other things, a guy with whom I'm sure you disagree politically on many issues, has said he thinks this fall's election will be decided not merely on the economy, but also on corruption. Do you think he's right about that?
13: He has a point. I've been talking to and hearing him say this. And what it is, I mean, Americans are hurting out there, particularly gas prices and inflation. And when that is coupled with, you see, the president's family and friends doing very well, that has some political potency. So Rahm is right about that.
9: Ambassador Flake, it's a pleasure to talk with you again. Thank you so much.
13: Great to talk to you, Steve.
9: Jeff Flake is a former ambassador and former Republican senator from Arizona, and we will note that we have invited a number of sitting Republican lawmakers to join us on this program, and that offer still stands.
12: A federal agency has approved a final design of President Trump's 250-foot arch. NPR's Rachel Treisman reports.
14: The U.S. Commission of Fine Arts, whose seven members were all appointed by the president, suggested changes to the arch when it gave preliminary approval last month. Lead architect Nicholas Charbonneau said Thursday that his team made some of those changes, like replacing the proposed pedestrian tunnel with crosswalks. But it's keeping the 84-foot golden statues of Lady Liberty and two eagles up top.
15: The president considered the commission's suggestion to look at the arch without the sculptural figures on the roof, but elected not to pursue such an option.
14: Commissioners listened at a long table covered in miniature models showing the arch in its proposed location, a traffic circle across the Potomac River from the National Mall. They had few questions for the architect, namely, what kinds of artwork would go on its blank walls. Here's architect James McCrary II, the commission's vice chair.
16: We're looking at a well-designed arch, and it's missing, you know, it's one of the key visual components.
14: Even without those details, and after over an hour of public pushback, the commission gave its final approval, sooner than expected.
17: This is supposed to be concept approval, and they've moved to full, which means there's not another hearing on the arch here at CFA.
14: That's Rebecca Miller, executive director of the D.C. Preservation League, who spoke out at the meeting.
17: So it's really disappointing for the public, especially when you have the majority of commenters in opposition to this.
14: The meeting had a full audience, some of whom shared their concerns on the microphone. The commission secretary said about 600 others submitted written comments in advance, all but three of which opposed the arch. The most widespread concerns focused on the structure's scale, tone, and location. Activist Susan Douglas put it this way.
18: Building this gaudy arch in a location that will overpower everything in its midst and interrupt the historically significant view between Lincoln Memorial and the Arlington National Cemetery is an affront to our history and to the men and women who gave their lives in service to our country, as well as to those who remember them.
14: The commissioners said many of the public's concerns fall beyond their scope. The National Capital Planning Commission, also packed with Trump allies, will discuss the arch at its meeting in June. Rachel Treisman, NPR News.

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1: Good morning. It's 5:19. I'm KPCW's Connor Thomas, and these are your local headlines. The Utah Department of Transportation is adjusting its planned Heber Valley bypass route, and KPCW's Grace Dorfler has more on the change.
2: The Utah Department of Transportation is reconsidering parts of its plan for the Heber Valley bypass. Project manager Craig Hancock told the Heber City Council Tuesday the agency is revisiting three spots along the proposed route in response to the hundreds of comments it received.
3: One of those is the pedestrian crossing at the interchange at SR 113 or Midway Lane. There are a lot of concerns about, you know, we provide the path, but that is somewhat out of direction.
2: To address the concerns, UDOT is adding a sidewalk through the intersection with pedestrian crossing lights. It's also adding a bike lane along the shoulder. Another spot UDOT is revisiting is the 1300 South area.
3: We are evaluating or looking at potentially what it would look like to maybe shift that alignment south a little bit.
2: That's in response to comments from city leaders and others who raised concerns about the number of businesses and homes affected in that section of southwestern Heber. Finally, UDOT may shift the section of highway in the Northfields slightly east or closer to US 40. Leaders from across Wasatch County co-signed a letter in March supporting that idea. Hancock says UDOT is targeting the end of the year to complete its final environmental impact statement and publish its record of decision. Grace Dorfler, KPCW News.
1: After a warm winter and ahead of what's expected to be a dangerous fire season, the Summit County Sheriff's Office launched a new siren. It will sound from its vehicles if an area needs to be evacuated. And Summit County residents can sign up for text and email alerts regarding fire restrictions and updates through the county's website.
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5: I'm Leila Fadel.
6: And I'm A. Martinez. Jack Antonoff is a busy guy. He's a songwriter, a singer, and producer who's worked with artists such as Taylor Swift and Bruce Springsteen. Antonoff helped produce the hit Luther by Kendrick Lamar and SZA, which in February won the Grammy for Record of the Year.
7: If this world were mine.
8: Hey. Roman numeral 7, baby, drop it like it's hot.
6: When he's not collaborating with other artists, Antonoff is writing and producing for his band Bleachers. Their new album is called Everyone for 10 Minutes.
9: The overall feeling of this album is the wild tension of wanting to kick the door into the next phase of life, because we are all right there. And it's very rare that I write from a perspective of like an everyone-ness. Mm-hmm. Obviously, the album is about my personal life, but when I was writing it, I was like, we've never disagreed more. We've never been more torn apart. We've never been more polarized in so many ways. And yet there's one core thing that everyone agrees on, which is this version of modernity is trash. No one's having a good time. I wish to honor the people coming to my shows and listening to my music. I want to be in a deep conversation with them.
10: Last summer night, ALS. Finish up a track and send a text. Party on the roof, everybody get dressed.
9: I think there's this connection between us right now through the division of a lot of people saying, like, not this.
11: Yeah, not this. Something else. Maybe they don't know what, but not this.
9: Well, I actually think we do know what, which is why we're not reverting, but reinvesting in certain things. You know, I mean, why does everyone want to be back at the movie theater? Why does everyone want to go to concerts? Why does everyone want to be together? Maybe some people whose intention was to just make a profit pushed this thing into a really gross place that no one wanted. I think about this with music all the time. Like, I've never walked into the studio and been like, how do I optimize this? And no artist does.
11: Now, you mentioned going to concerts, that people are wanting to go to concerts now. You got a song on this album called The Van, where you reminisce about early life on the road. Let's hear a little bit of The Van.

0: Jack, tell us more about those early days.
1: Well, I could go on for, we could do hours on what they were actually like. But the reason why I'm writing about them is I can't believe how it's always the good old days. Right now, it's the good old days.
0: Yeah.
1: There's a real power in doing something because that's what you do. That decade of me and my people driving around, if no one shows up in Little Rock and no one shows up in Cincinnati and then 50 people show up in Salt Lake City, it's the same show. We are here. This is how we survive. And so that is so alive in me. And sometimes your origin story gets like rewritten. But the truth is, like, my life is the same as it was when I was 14 and 15, which is I record music, I write music, and I move around and play it.
2: We had a band, we had a life, we had dreams. In a van, we wrote our own Bible supreme.
0: Now, I read in one of your letters to fans that playing live and touring are different. I'll just quote you on what you wrote here, that you have to love the intensity of what it takes to get to each town and put on that show. And that show has to be something you believe in the depths of you is worth that journey and the journey of your people. And if you truly believe that, then every night on stage is that last night on earth. Do you ever think, though, that, like, what if this is my last night on earth? And when I'm playing here tonight and the people that are listening, that are sitting in front of me are listening to tonight, it's going to be the last thing I do.
1: I think that every night. It's part of what it's all wrapped up in for me.

0: saw that you wrote one of the topics of this album is the inability to talk about death.
1: I feel like we're all like death closeted or something, you know, like everyone just doesn't want to say this thing that is so present.
2: Yeah.
1: There's this huge elephant here. We're all going to die. No one's talking about it. But it's baked into the work I do. It's baked into the work I do because I really got going in the years when I was dealing with the most grief. Making art is such an exercise in mortality.
0: I always never liked the question, what do you want as your last meal? What do you want to eat? You know what I would care about? I want to know what my last song that I'm going to listen to. What song would be on?
1: Well, if I'm not going to make the joke about being a long song, then I would probably go with Amazing Grace. It's just the best song ever made.
0: Oh, wow.
1: Or go out with a comedic bang and just, you know, say, play Happy Birthday.
3: I think it's time we lifted the curse.
0: One of the other themes that I heard in your album is about marriage. And you got married in 2023 to actress Margaret Qualley. And in this song, Dirty Wedding Dress, it kind of sounds like you're reflecting back on your wedding day. Let's hear a little of that song. So

0: I wrote this song because I was stunned, you know, when we got married. We got married in the beach town that I grew up in, Jersey, and there was a crowd of people outside, and a lot of the news was reporting on the crowd. So a lot of people were like, oh my God, like, was that so terrible? And I was like, we didn't even know they were there. You know, we were inside with having quite literally the greatest day of my life with the people we love most. You know, there's this great psychological study that the human brain, there's an amazing empathy drop-off at about around 125 people. I don't think it's cynical. I think it's beautiful. You know, we have our capacity. My partner, my band, my family, my audience, like, this is who's allowed in.
1: Yeah.
0: You know, that's it. You know, I like to always say, like, Bleachers is for anybody, not everybody. And we live in real everybody time, and it's not how I feel. And I don't believe it's how many people feel.
2: That is Jack Antonoff, his band Bleachers. His new album is called Everyone for 10 Minutes, and it's out now. Jack, thanks a lot.
0: Thank you.

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6: Live from NPR News in Washington, I'm Windsor Johnston. Senate Republicans have left Washington for the Memorial Day recess without voting on a roughly $70 billion immigration enforcement bill. Yesterday's vote was abruptly canceled after Republicans clashed over whether to block a new $1.7 billion settlement fund designed to compensate Trump allies who say they were wrongly targeted by the government. Republican leaders now say the immigration measure will wait until Congress returns the week of June 1st. The U.S. Commission of Fine Arts has approved the design plan for President Trump's 250-foot triumphal arch across from Washington, D.C.'s National Mall. NPR's Rachel Treisman reports.
7: The seven-member commission, appointed by President Trump, approved an earlier design last month with proposed changes. The version that they greenlit was very similar to the original, even keeping the 84-foot gold statues on top that the commission had suggested nixing. Members of the public shared concerns at the meeting about the arch's scale, tone, and location near Arlington National Cemetery. The commission secretary says they got some 600 written comments overwhelmingly against it. Another federal agency, the National Capital Planning Commission, will consider the arch at its next meeting in early June. Rachel Treisman, NPR News.
6: This is NPR News in Washington. The window is closing soon for registering to vote in this year's primary elections in some parts of the country. NPR's Hansi Lo Wang reports.
8: Today is Oklahoma's voter registration deadline for the state's June 16th primary. Eligible voters in Oklahoma have only hours left to sign up online or in person or get their mail-in application postmarked. If you are registering by mail, the U.S. Postal Service recommends that you go to a post office and ask for a free manual postmark at the counter. In Washington, D.C., eligible voters have until Tuesday to get in their mail-in application or to register online. But D.C. voters still have time to register in person during early voting and on the day of D.C.'s primary on June 16th. If you've already registered to vote, you may want to go to your election official's website and check your status. Eligible voters can sometimes be removed from lists, especially if they move, change their name, or haven't voted in a while. Anzi Luong, NPR News.
6: Stephen Colbert signed off from The Late Show last night with an emotional Star Pack finale that marked the end of his 11-year run on CBS. The final episode featured surprise appearances from fellow late-night hosts, including Jon Stewart, Jimmy Fallon, and Seth Meyers. Paul McCartney closed the night with a performance of Hello, Goodbye inside of the Ed Sullivan Theater. The network says the decision was financial, though Colbert and others have publicly questioned whether politics also played a role. I'm Windsor Johnston, NPR News in Washington.
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1: 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I'm Leila Fadel.
2: And I'm Steve Inskeep. Good morning. The next generation of obesity medication is getting closer to reality. Eli Lilly is studying a new drug. Test results show it's more powerful, even more powerful, than the obesity shots and pills already on the market. NPR Pharmaceuticals correspondent Sydney Lupkin is here to tell us about it. Good morning.
3: Good morning.
2: I'm so glad you're the one who's going to pronounce the name of this new drug. What is it?
3: The new drug is called retatrutide. So it's a weekly injection, just like Wegovy and Zepbound, but it's a little different. Wegovy and Zepbound target the GLP-1 hormone. This new drug works on three hormones, GLP-1, GIP, and glucagon, and that makes it more powerful.
2: When you say more powerful, you got to sell me, because I have seen the results in human beings of the existing drugs. How powerful is it?
3: Yeah, so Eli Lilly, the company that makes retatrutide, says that in the clinical trial, people taking it for 80 weeks lost an average of more than 70 pounds at the highest dose. Mm. For comparison, patients taking the placebo over the same period, they lost 5 pounds. Those were the latest findings from its phase 3 clinical study. I asked Dr. Carolyn Francavilla, who is the vice president of the Obesity Medicine Association, what she thought.
4: I have goosebumps. Of course, we've seen some preliminary data about this before, so it's not shocking. But to have a medication that can have an average of a 28% weight loss is truly game-changing. This is essentially bariatric surgery, but in a weekly injection.
3: So to compare, people taking Zepbound and Wegovy lose around 20% of their body weight over time. So if it ends up that this drug is closer to the results for bariatric surgery, that's significant because surgery is risky. But nothing is without side effects. Retatrutides were similar to other GLP-1 drugs, such as nausea and other gastrointestinal issues.
2: Is this drug good enough that people, assuming it's approved by the FDA, will want to switch to it?
3: You know, it won't be for everyone. In fact, Francavilla said it may be too powerful for some people. That's why having options is really important. And now we have Zepbound, Wegovy, the Wegovy pill, Foundayo. Here's Francavilla again.
4: We're really going to have to think about, you know, moving forward, which medication makes sense for which patients. But I mean, if you would have told me this a decade ago, I would have thought it was a lie. It's amazing.
3: Of course, a big issue is access. The obesity drugs already in the market are expensive, and a lot of insurance plans don't cover them, even though obesity is considered a chronic condition. If you're willing to go outside your health insurance, obesity drugs are available at a discount from Eli Lilly and Novo Nordisk directly, but a lot of people still can't afford them.
2: How expensive is a new drug likely to be?
3: You know, we don't know yet. It's still early days for retatrutide. The company hasn't published these study results yet in a peer-reviewed journal. Retatrutide is not yet approved by the Food and Drug Administration. Eli Lilly says it's planning to submit it for approval by the end of the year, and then it could be a while before the FDA does approve it. That said, Dr. Francavilla has heard about people supposedly buying a knockoff version of this drug off the internet. Hmm. She says, don't do that. You don't know what you're getting, and it could be dangerous.
2: NPR Pharmaceuticals correspondent Sydney Lupkin, thanks so much.
3: You bet.
1: When abortion restrictions are in the news, research shows that many Americans take that as a signal to stock up on abortion medications, even if they're not pregnant. NPR's Selena Simmons-Duffin has this exclusive report about the first Planned Parenthood affiliate to prescribe abortion pills just in case.
5: It was the news of Roe v. Wade being overturned that prompted Witt to get abortion pills in advance.
6: I was actually living abroad at the time, so like I was kind of like glued to my phone, like feeling like, oh my God, what's happening in the States?
5: Witt is 29 and lives in the Chicago area. She asked NPR to use her first name only to discuss a sensitive medical decision. Back in 2022, reading the news post-Roe, she learned she could order the two medications usually used together for abortion, mifepristone and misoprostol, even though she wasn't pregnant at the time.
6: So I was like, oh, that's really interesting. I didn't know I could do that.
5: Witt used an international organization called Aid Access.
6: It was literally just like I filled out a form online, answered questions, and had said like, you know, these are for advanced use.
5: She stashed the pills away and felt grateful to have them. Then about a year later, her period was a few days late and a pregnancy test came back positive. She

0: took the abortion pills the same day.
1: Because it was so early, it was just literally like a period. And I'm just like, wow, everybody should be able to have that experience. Like, it doesn't have to be this big treacherous thing.
0: Now, for the first time, a Planned Parenthood affiliate is offering abortion medication in advance.
2: My name is Rebecca Gibberon. I am the president and CEO for Planned Parenthood Great Northwest, Hawaii, Alaska, Indiana, and Kentucky.
0: She says her organization is always looking for ways to expand access to abortion, and this is part of that effort. The program is launching in two states they serve, Washington and Hawaii.
2: As evidence supporting this model of care has continued to grow, and with supportive policy environments in Washington and in Hawaii, this really is the right time for us to step into this space.
0: Most of the other places that prescribe abortion pills in advance do so online through telehealth. Gibberon's colleague, Dr. Colleen McNicholas, says Planned Parenthood patients in Washington and Hawaii will be able to get the medication in person as well.
3: Folks can schedule an appointment just for this service line, or they might be visiting us for their normal STI care or their well person exam. And we will make sure that anybody who is capable of getting pregnant is aware that they can also access this service too.
0: Elisa Wells is co-founder of the website Plan C, which shares information about abortion medication.
4: The idea that you can get abortion pills by mail or that you can get them in advance is really new to a lot of people. So having a group like Planned Parenthood that does have such trust and name recognition, adding the service is really important.
0: Anna Fiastro agrees. She's a research scientist at the University of Washington School of Medicine. She says the idea of getting these medications in advance seems to be catching on, especially among residents in states with abortion bans.
5: It makes a lot of sense and is really interesting to people. You know, it allows people to end an undesired pregnancy and move forward without having to even wait for the pills in the mail to come or taking on, you know, really costly and time-consuming travel.
0: For anti-abortion rights advocates, the practice is alarming. Republican Senator Cindy Hyde-Smith of Mississippi, who chairs the Senate Pro-Life Caucus, brought up the issue in a 2024 hearing.
6: American women are stockpiling the abortion pills through advanced prescribing from abortion companies and providers.
0: Trump's FDA has done very little to restrict the use of abortion medication so far, to the frustration of his anti-abortion supporters. The Department of Health and Human Services did not respond to NPR's request for comment. Elisa Wells of Plan C says she's confident the efforts from Republican lawmakers and governors to restrict access will fail.
4: You know, abortion pills are everywhere. They're safe, they're effective, and they're pretty much unstoppable.
0: Each time a new restriction does come up, she says, more people around the country realize they can stock up on abortion medication. Selena Simmons-Duffin, NPR News, Washington.
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8: Good morning. It's 5:42. Coming up on KPCW's Local News Hour with Christine Weller at 8 o'clock, the Wasatch County Health Department's Janelle Fitzgerald has an update on recent measles exposures and a warning about tick season. Then Park City Mayor Ryan Dickey discusses salary increases and other decisions at last night's council meeting. And Park City Opera's Liesl Wangerman previews the group's summer concerts. After that, stay tuned for the community campfire at 9 o'clock. Learn more about the twists and turns of Park City local Amy Minnelli's health journey as she searches for a kidney donor. Then Bill Skinner sits down with Coach Pete Stoughton of the Park City High School mountain bike team to get the skinny on sports. And wrap the hour with our Fresh Track Artist of the Week, Dylan Catrone, for an exclusive interview and in-studio performance. That's all coming up right here on KPCW. Next up is NPR's Morning Edition.
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10: 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Master of Puppets, Sweet Child of Mine, Seven Nation Army. As a joke, Stairway to Heaven used to be banned, but that prohibition has been lifted. 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
7: 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I'm Leila Fadel.
10: And I'm Steve Inskeep. New electricity demand in this country is unlike anything we've seen in decades. Our colleagues at The Indicator from NPR's Planet Money, Cooper Katz, McKim, and Darian Woods, went to Texas to see if the electricity grid can handle it.
12: There's a utility in Texas called Oncor. They serve about a third of the state, and they have a lot of large customers banging on their door for power.
13: Yeah, Oncor recently filed 127 gigawatts of interconnection requests over the next decade. That's a fancy way of saying they want an electricity hookup for a massive increase in power.
12: The problem, though, Darian, is that it's an insane amount of electricity. Oncor is looking to connect that power to ERCOT, which is the primary grid operator for Texas. But if all that came online tomorrow, well, it just couldn't. The most electricity ERCOT has produced at one time is significantly less than that.
13: John Wellinghoff was the former chairman of the Federal Energy Regulatory Commission under President Obama. That's a federal agency that regulates how electricity moves between states. He says it's pretty unusual to see this much demand.
14: This is like off the charts is where this is.
13: But this story isn't about one utility. ERCOT put out a forecast saying its peak demand could more than quadruple in the next few years, in large part due to data centers.
12: Demand for electricity is already shooting upwards. ERCOT is looking at a 15% increase at its peak this summer. And that's a conservative estimate. John says year-over-year growth is typically less than 2%.
14: Historically, we've actually seen load growth at a very low level in the past for a number of decades. And even load growth at a level of 2% was considered fairly high.
12: So what's a grid to do? Is it possible for ERCOT to handle this much demand?
14: It would be extremely hard. I mean, the infrastructure is going to have to be built up to sustain and serve that, to ensure that it's reliable and ensure that there's deliverability of that amount of energy.
13: ERCOT, for its part, is holding its breath. The grid operator says it has concerns with the forecast and wants to adjust it to be lower given projected demand often doesn't show up.
12: It is hard to know what to take seriously right now. The AI race is super crowded and everyone wants a piece of the power. So John thinks a lot of the hype is translating to bigger and bigger demand numbers that may not actually come to fruition.
14: Maybe as much as half of it may not get built ultimately because in a competitor who's decided that they just can't compete and that they weren't quick enough to market. And as such, they are no longer interested in building the facility.
13: Either way, John says upgrades to the grid will be necessary. Policies will have to change so that power plants and transmission lines can come online faster.
12: Meanwhile, local communities are not thrilled with data center construction. Developers have canceled at least 20 data centers in the first 3 months of this year due to local opposition. Cooper Katz McKim,
13: Darian Woods, NPR News.
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1: Good morning. It's 5:49. I'm KPCW's Grace Dorfler with your local news headlines. A northern Summit County golf resort has been purchased by its main lender, a fund representing dozens of foreign investors. KPCW's Connor Thomas reports Wahali will reopen and resume construction post-bankruptcy.
2: As of Wednesday, the investment fund EB5AN is the new owner of Wahali. EB5 was the bankrupt golf resort's primary lender, representing 99 anonymous foreign creditors through a federal incentive program. Since Wahali's original developers couldn't repay their roughly $79 million loan, EB5AN was able to use their debt to acquire the resort. In a press release, EB5 says it intends to continue developing the residential side of Wahali and make good on the resort's infrastructure commitments to Colville. But the EB5 group is not a golf course operator, so it's bringing in the golf resort company Troon from Scottsdale, Arizona, to help reopen and run Wahali's course this summer. A group of landowners who bought home sites in Wahali before construction ceased have opposed EB5's takeover. The concerned owners are losing money they spent on golf memberships as Wahali's founding members. Those memberships were priced at $150,000. They wanted Utah's bankruptcy court to order Wahali's new owners to honor their memberships. Judge Peggy Hunt turned them down on May 13th. That's because the now-defunct golf club was a legally different entity than the bankrupt developer. Connor Thomas, KPCW News.
1: Governor Spencer Cox issued a statewide drought emergency Thursday following Utah's lowest snow winter on record. The entire state is in drought, with 22 of 29 counties experiencing extreme conditions. Next up is the Marketplace Morning Report.
0: On a Friday, it's Morning Edition from NPR News. I'm Steve Inskeep.
3: And I'm Leila Faldin. SpaceX is preparing to launch its Starship rocket from South Texas later today. As NPR's Jeff Rumfield reports, the company is planning on going public soon, and it has a lot riding on this flight.
4: Starship was actually supposed to launch last night. The rocket was fueled and ready to go, but at the last minute, they had a problem with the launch tower.
5: All right. It is sounding like we are not going to be able to clear this issue in time today. So we are going to be standing down from a launch.
4: When the rocket does launch, it'll be the first test flight of a new version. The older versions had a roughly 50-50 success rate. But this next launch needs to succeed because next month, SpaceX is going public. Franco Granda, a research analyst with the firm PitchBook, says SpaceX's IPO could put the company's value at up to $2 trillion.
6: This is a crazy business. Valuations have gone into outer space, into other galaxies. And I think it's all riding on the promise of the future potential, like the market that they will unlock through Starship.
4: Starship is absolutely essential to SpaceX's plans. SpaceX wants to use it to build up its internet satellite constellation, Starlink. And it wants to build AI data centers in space. And NASA wants to use it to send astronauts to the moon. Billions and billions of dollars in revenue are at stake. And if it doesn't work, Granda says SpaceX isn't really worth the trillions its CEO Elon Musk wants it to be.
6: Without Starship, I don't think he gets to that next leg of growth and what they're really hinging this entire valuation premium from.
7: It's really critical to all of these ambitions.
4: Tim Ferrer is president of TMF Associates and an expert on the satellite telecommunications business. Starship is supposed to eventually be a cheap, easily reusable rocket that could fly multiple times a day. Ferrer thinks that's still a long way off. And as for the here and now, new financial disclosure documents released ahead of the IPO show that SpaceX is losing money. In the first 3 months of this year, it lost over $4 billion. It's also carrying nearly $30 billion of debt, much of it thanks to the company's struggling AI business. That might be enough to give some investors pause, but Ferrer says SpaceX's value really comes down to one man.
7: The valuation is completely dependent on the degree to which people believe in Elon Musk, and it's not dependent on the current businesses.
4: He says so long as investors are convinced Musk can make a fortune in the future, they're more than happy to hand over their money today. Jeff Brumfield, NPR News.
0: The CBS Radio News Network signs off for the last time tonight after almost a century. CBS delivered news and entertainment on hundreds of radio stations across this country. But the network's new owners announced in March they were closing down CBS News Radio, executives citing, quote, challenging economic realities. NPR's Scott Horsley has our appreciation.
8: Before there was television, long before there were podcasts, CBS Radio basically invented broadcast news. In big cities and remote farmhouses, families would gather around the radio to hear President Roosevelt deliver a fireside chat or Edward R. Murrow's eyewitness accounts of the Blitz.
9: This is London, being bombed again. Half an hour ago, I could read street signs in the flash of anti-aircraft batteries. Little patches of sparks on the pavements marked the point where shrapnel fell.
8: Broadcasts like that one brought the sound of the world into people's living rooms. In the process, CBS Radio made the world a little smaller and listeners' vision a little broader. One of those listening was a young boy in Baltimore named Charles Osgood.
10: I think it was during World War II, listening to those voices that still ring in my ear of Lowell Thomas and Ed Morrow and all of those voices, that really opened up the world for me.
8: Eventually, Osgood himself would become one of the best-known voices on CBS. The late broadcaster spoke with NPR's Bob Edwards back in 2004.
10: I think I knew, even before the first time that I ever walked into a real studio, that there couldn't possibly be anything more fun than being in radio.
8: Generations of talented wordsmiths polished their craft at CBS. Before Charles Gralt went on the road and Peggy Noonan penned speeches for presidents, they got their start working overnights, pounding away at typewriters, painting vivid pictures for the ear. Judy Muller was eventually promoted to morning drive time.
11: I was Charlie Osgood's summer replacement, which was a big deal. I remember I was sitting in the newsroom and Mike Wallace walked in. And he comes over and says, "So you're the woman with balls in her voice." I said, "Wow, is that a compliment?" And it was.
8: Muller ultimately left CBS to become a television reporter at ABC. But she still gets a charge every time she hears the sounder for the radio newscast at the top of the hour.
11: I still think radio is my favorite medium. It's a storyteller's medium. It's a writer's medium. And it's very intimate with listeners.
8: CBS Radio is still carried on some 700 stations, but fewer people are listening to the radio these days. There are other ways to entertain yourself in the car now, and young people have grown to expect more personalized programming from their smartphones. CBS's parent company was sold to David Ellison's Skydance Media last year. The new owners announced 2 months ago they were silencing the microphones and laying off the radio staff. For Paul Ferry, the news prompted reflection on the more than two decades he spent producing the World News Roundup, the nation's longest-running newscast.
12: Ever since the announcement in March, I've been hearing from people I haven't talked to in years, and it's been great to kind of catch up and see what they're doing now and talking about the old days. It's very bittersweet. A lot of good memories, but it's end of an era.
8: On her last day at CBS decades ago, Judy Muller signed off with a quote from Norman McLean. Eventually, all things merge into one. And a river runs through it. Muller, who's an avid fly fisher, takes some comfort in those same words today.
11: A river runs through everything, and time goes on. So it'll be okay. We'll go on. But I am so glad I was there.
8: Christopher Cruz is set to deliver the final CBS radio newscast just after 11:30 Eastern time tonight. Scott Horsley, NPR News, Washington.
0: We reached out to Christopher Cruz to see what will be on his mind tonight as he writes that final newscast.
13: I'll be thinking a lot about our predecessors at the network and what they built. They were always with us. Names like Edward R. Murrow and Charles Collingwood, Richard C. Hodlett, Robert Trout, Dan Rather, Christopher Glenn, Frank Settapani, Bill Whitney, Nick Young, Bill Lynch. I'll be thinking of them and the thousands of people who made CBS Radio News what it was over the decades, our hundreds of affiliates and our millions of listeners around the country and around the world.
0: 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I'm Steve Inskeep.
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14: Three Republicans are running to become Wasatch County Sheriff, and KPCW and the Wasatch Record are hosting a candidate forum to help voters decide. 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Candidates will answer questions about public trust, investigations into the sheriff's office, growth, budgets, ICE, and the future of law enforcement in Wasatch County. 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
0: Good morning. The Democratic Party ordered a report on what went wrong in 2024. They never finished, filled it with false claims, and didn't reach a conclusion. So why release it now? It's Morning Edition from NPR News. The Trump administration justified the military seizure of Venezuela's Nicolas Maduro based on the criminal charges against him. I'm Steve Inskeep.
3: And I'm Leila Faldin. Cuba's Raul Castro has been charged and an aircraft carrier just moved into the Caribbean. Also, Israel detained activists on a flotilla to Gaza. An Israeli official posted a video taunting them. Italy wants him sanctioned. And a father shares his personal memorial to his son, a soldier killed in Afghanistan. It's Friday, May 22nd. On this date in 1992, Johnny Carson hosted The Tonight Show for the last time. The news is next.
16: Live from NPR News in Washington, I'm Korva Coleman. President Trump says the U.S. military will deploy an additional 5,000 troops to Poland. NPR's Rob Schmitz reports from Berlin. It's an apparent reversal of U.S. moves to reduce the presence of American forces in Europe.
17: President Trump made the announcement in a social media post, suggesting the troop deployment is connected to the election last year of nationalist President Karol Nawrocki. His announcement came shortly after his administration abruptly canceled a military training exercise in Poland, later saying it had only been delayed. And it comes weeks after his administration said it would withdraw 5,000 troops from Germany. Polish President Nawrocki, who was elected in June of 2025 with the support of the populist Law and Justice Party, has aligned with the Trump administration since taking office. Rob Schmitz, NPR News. Berlin.
16: Congress has left early for its Memorial Day recess. They'll be away for a week. They left without meeting the June 1st deadline set by President Trump. He wanted them to pass funding for immigration enforcement that would last for 3 years. NPR's Barbara Sprunt reports.
18: The immigration bill appeared to be on a glide path this week, but the White House's announcement of an anti-weaponization fund derailed that. The fund is aimed at giving money to people who allege they've been wronged by the government and could include funding for the people who broke into the Capitol and attacked law enforcement on January 6. Enough Senate Republicans were alarmed over the plan and want to address it before passing immigration funding. It's another sign of growing tension between Republicans in Congress and the White House, and comes on the heels of President Trump working to oust Republican incumbents. Barbara Sprunt, NPR News, Washington.
16: Last night, comedian Stephen Colbert ended the late-night show he hosted for nearly 11 years. NPR's Mandalay Del Barco reports on how he said farewell to the highly rated program CBS canceled, claiming financial reasons.
19: For his finale, Stephen Colbert was joined by his mentor, Jon Stewart, host of The Daily Show, and by his TV friends, John Oliver, Seth Meyers, and the Jimmys, Fallon and Kimmel.
20: We came to say we're going to miss you. Late night is not going to be the same without you.
21: Yeah. Without you, where will Americans turn to see a middle-aged white man make jokes about the news?
19: Colbert also sang with his surprise guest, former Beatle, Paul McCartney. And in the end, Colbert and McCartney switched off the lights of the Ed Sullivan Theater, where the Beatles debuted in America in 1964, and where the Late Show franchise broadcast for nearly 33 years. Finally, through visual effects, Colbert's show and the entire theater were sucked into a giant intergalactic wormhole. Mandalit Del Barco, NPR News.
16: You're listening to NPR News from Washington. The World Health Organization is tracking the Ebola outbreak in Eastern Democratic Republic of Congo. Director General Dr. Tedros Adhanom Ghebreyesus says 82 cases have been confirmed, with 7 confirmed deaths. But he says the epidemic is much larger than that. Nearly 750 cases are suspected. The WHO is sending more medical teams to the region. But the eastern DRC is also the scene of fighting between rebels and government forces that's been going on for years. California Governor Gavin Newsom has signed an executive order to help protect workers from artificial intelligence. NPR's John Ruwitch has more.
1: The forecasts can be dire when it comes to the effect of AI on jobs, and it's something a lot of people are worried about, according to polls. Newsom's executive order directs the state to dig into the issue. Within a half a year, for instance, the Labor and Workforce Department must submit a review of policies and practices that provide workers with a safety net. It also has to come up with a plan for expanding enrollment in employment insurance and make recommendations for how to boost worker training. Newsom directed part of the government to team up with the University of California and Stanford to develop ways to help AI advance the public good and address problems facing society. Newsom says California has led the way on innovation, and now it needs to reimagine work, governance, and how people prepare for the future. John Ruwitch, NPR News.
16: SpaceX says it will try again late this afternoon to launch its mammoth Starship rocket into space. A launch attempt from southern Texas was scrubbed yesterday just 40 seconds before liftoff. Managers cited a technical issue. This is NPR.
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0: It's Morning Edition from NPR News. I'm Steve Inskeep.
3: And I'm Leila Faldin. Good morning. Democrats have been trying to understand what went wrong for them in 2024.
0: Although apparently some aren't really sure they want to look. The Democratic National Committee commissioned a review of the 2024 election to see what lessons they could learn. That review has been ready for months but was not released until Thursday.
3: The autopsy, though, raises more questions than it does answers. NPR's Stephen Fowler covers the future of the Democratic Party and is here to answer our questions. Good morning, Stephen.
33: Good morning.
3: So political parties often seek out those introspective reviews after major defeats. So what's different about this one?
33: Well, for starters, the fact it wasn't actually published at first. To recap things, DNC Chair Ken Martin commissioned this autopsy. It was delivered in December 2025, and he shelved it, saying at the time that basically we've learned, we're winning in special elections, we just had the successful November general election, let's focus on the plan. That plan centers around year-round organizing, investing more in state parties, and finding a message beyond just being anti-Trump, which is included in this report. However, Martin said that while he disavows this report, he apologized for not releasing it at the time and for not being more transparent about that decision.
3: If a lot of what's in the report is the same as Martin's current plan, why does he disavow it?
33: Well, the report as delivered was incomplete, full of incorrect claims that were also impossible to verify, but the DNC said that they would put it out anyway, and put it out they did. All 192 pages, each one stamped with a disclaimer that the DNC was not provided with, quote, the underlying sourcing, interviews, or supporting data for many of the assertions contained herein. The tentative title for the report, Build to Win, Build to Last, was constructed on shaky foundational information, the DNC asserts, in numerous red line annotations throughout this document. And in what is a fitting metaphor, there literally is no conclusion included.
3: Oh my gosh, so there's so much that's not in here, but it's almost 200 pages. What is in the document?
33: Well, if you were looking for any sort of discussion about key issues voters said were important, like the cost of living, Gaza, Biden's age, you're not going to find very much there. Hmm. Biden's name is mentioned only a small number of times. The White House is blamed for not preparing former Vice President Kamala Harris enough. There's a lot of talk about paid media strategies and advertising, random factually inaccurate things about the North Carolina governor's race. The economy is mentioned just 6 times, the word affordability just once.
3: Okay, so that election was 2024. This report was done in 2025. And now it's 2026. I mean, how much does this matter?
33: It depends on who you ask. There's a contingent of folks who have not been happy with the leadership of Ken Martin as DNC chair the last year and a half. They want the party to raise more money, do more to push back against the Trump agenda. To the average voter, they know why they did or didn't vote for Democrats in 2024. We know that Democrats have been overperforming in 2025 and are poised to have massive victories in 2026. But the average voter could not tell you what the DNC does or notice anything different with how it's run. Here's where it does matter, though. It points to this disconnect where people don't like the national party brand and party leaders, but love their local Democrat. That dynamic means the national party is probably going to be pretty weak heading into the 2028 presidential nominating process, where it actually does matter and have a lot of sway.
3: That's NPR Stephen Fowler in Atlanta. Thank you, Stephen.
33: Thank you.
0: Paul Begala has been listening to Stephen with us. He's a longtime political strategist who helped orchestrate Bill Clinton's presidential win in 1992, among many other things. Mr. Begala, welcome back.
4: Steve, thanks. Thanks for having me.
0: Granting all the errors and omissions, did you learn anything from this autopsy?
4: Oh, my gosh. It's not just the errors and omissions, okay? I mean, as your reporter mentioned, affordability, cost of living, inflation, it's barely even mentioned. Imagine the after-action report after the sinking of the Titanic, and it doesn't mention icebergs.
0: Okay.
4: That's what drove the election. By the way, apparently they didn't even speak to President Biden, Vice President Harris, Governor Waltz, or any of the top strategists. Not Mike Donilon, not Anita Dunn, not Steve Ricchetti, not Bruce Reed, not Jen O'Malley Dillon, not Steph Cutter. So imagine a medical autopsy where you don't examine the brain, the heart, the liver, the lungs, the kidneys. But man, we know everything about her left foot. Man, we got that left foot nailed, Steve.
0: As you're talking, I'm thinking of something I read from Dan Pfeiffer, who, of course, was a former Obama operative. I read him. He's on Substack. He's talking about the Democratic Party chair who commissioned this report and finally released it. Quote, Ken Martin is not up to the job and his continued presence is going to make the DNC woefully ineffective heading into the midterms. What do you think about that, that the party chair ought to go?
4: You know, I'm not on the DNC. It didn't really matter to me. It doesn't matter to most voters. But it's hard to argue he's doing a good job. Okay, we are winning. But I don't think anybody believes Democrats are winning because of the party chair. And this thing is an embarrassment. Yeah, what I don't understand, honestly, and I don't know Ken Martin. I'm sure he's a great guy. If I teach at the University of Virginia. If one of my students submitted a paper like this, I'd give it back to her and say, look, you got to rewrite. You got to do the research. In other words, why didn't they just give it back or hire somebody else to do a proper job? And then release that. You know, we need to know why and how Vice President Harris refused to run on economic change, on change. I think it was because of a sense of loyalty to Biden. I don't think she's dumb at all. I think she's brilliant. But she didn't run on economic change. And she was asked, that was the most disastrous interview on The View, when she was asked, what would you do different? And she said, I can't think of anything. People want to change. I mean, it's pretty simple. You walk around the neighborhood, you're going to open a food truck, and everybody says, man, I love burgers. Golly, I want burgers, Steve. And, you know, you say, well, I don't care. I'm opening a vegan taco stand anyway.
0: People wanted change, you're saying, and she ended up arguing for the status quo, whatever she may have wanted to do. There's another thing that I think about when I think about the Harris campaign, and that has to do with the attention economy. She was suddenly nominated. She got enormous attention. She gained in the polls. She had a good speech. And then a couple months passed, and she had nothing more to say. Trump said outrageous things, but they were new things and got all the attention. Did that matter?
4: Absolutely. I think that's very wise. You know, my longtime partner, James Carville, says she didn't get any votes on Election Day she didn't already have on Labor Day. And I went and rewatched that View interview, so I wouldn't be unfair to her answer, and I wasn't. In the interview, she's introduced, and Joy Behar says, "This is your first live interview on television." That was October 8th.
0: Wow.
4: I mean, of course she should have done Joe Rogan. That's the big thing everybody talks about. But I will say this in her defense. She had the best debate performance I've ever seen, ever. And I've trained Bill Clinton for all his debates, Al Gore for all his. Mm-hmm. She had the best debate since Lincoln beat Douglas. But she didn't capitalize on it by feeding that attention economy.
0: Now, with that said, we're talking about tactics here, and I guess tactics matter. But I wonder to what extent substance matters here. There's always a debate. Anytime a party loses, should we move left? Should we move right? Should we be socialist? Should we be populist? What are you thinking about the Democratic Party's position on issues and the Democratic Party's unpopularity as a brand heading into these next couple of elections?
4: Yeah, we are fighting that out right now. And I just watched in Virginia and New Jersey, moderates win landslides. Mikey Sherrill, the new governor of New Jersey, and Abigail Spanberger in Virginia. They ran self-consciously as moderates. Now, Zoran Mamdani won as a Democratic Socialist in New York. But it was the weakest performance of a successful Democrat in New York in 100 years. It was actually a very weak win. But good for him. So that works in New York, and that's impressive. But in a state where the Republicans were controlling every statewide office, Abigail Spanberger wins a landslide. So the data, the New York Times poll out this week says by 2-1, Democrats want their party to move to the center, not to the far left. But we can have that fight. I don't really think that's what crippled Kamala at all. The biggest things were immigration, of course, and even bigger than that, inflation. The biggest event was Joe Biden deciding to run.
0: Yeah.
4: And not giving her a chance to only have a 107-day case. That's not even mentioned
0: in this report. Paul Begala, thanks very much. It's a pleasure to hear from you again.
4: Thanks, Steve.
0: Take care.
3: Federal weather watchers are out with their forecast for this year's hurricane season. NPR's Rebecca Hersher reports.
5: At first glance, this year's hurricane forecast for the Atlantic seems like good news. The average number of storms in a given year is 14, and forecasters say it's likely there will be fewer than that. Neil Jacobs leads the National Oceanic and Atmospheric Administration, NOAA.
6: NOAA is predicting a below normal season for 2026.
5: 3 to 6 of the storms that form are expected to be full-blown hurricanes, as opposed to weaker tropical storms. And between 1 and 3 of those are forecast to be major hurricanes, which have winds powerful enough to down trees and power poles, remove shingles from roofs, and destroy some mobile homes. Now, all of those numbers are slightly below average, but the forecast shouldn't make anyone feel particularly safe, says Jacobs.
6: It's very important to understand that it only takes one. We have had Category 5s make landfall in the past during below average seasons.
5: There's also an element of luck. Last year, the contiguous U.S. got lucky. No hurricanes made landfall, even as some of the most powerful hurricanes ever recorded formed in the Atlantic and Caribbean. The overall number of hurricanes varies year to year, and this year there's a cyclic weather phenomenon that will make it more difficult for storms to form, forecasters say.
6: What's driving this forecast is largely an El Niño event.
5: El Niño generally results in wind patterns that disrupt storms before they can get big and powerful, at least in the Atlantic. El Niño is expected to take hold later this summer. Just as peak hurricane season arrives in the Atlantic, the hurricane season there runs from June 1st through November 30th. The most powerful storms generally arrive in the late summer and early fall. But the Pacific is a different story when it comes to El Niño, which will bring abnormally warm water to parts of that ocean with no disruptive wind patterns to get in the way.
6: In the central and eastern Pacific, we're expecting a 70% chance of above normal activity.
5: Anyone who lives in a hurricane-prone part of the country should start preparing, emergency experts warn. The Federal Emergency Management Agency, FEMA, recommends having a plan for evacuating, including for elderly or disabled neighbors and loved ones who may need assistance. Rebecca Hersher, NPR News.
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7: Good morning. It's 6:19. I'm Connor Thomas with your local news. Heber leaders are reconsidering a citywide ban on dogs in public parks. KPCW's Grace Dorfler has details on an upcoming Dogs Day in the Park.
1: Heber City dogs have long been restricted to a single off-leash area at Mirfield Park, but an animal policy committee suggested designating four parks as dog-friendly if owners keep their pets leashed. Cove Park is in the Coyote Ridge neighborhood. Eagle Park and Mill Road Estates Park each sit along 750 East, and the private K. Pete Murdoch Jones Park is south of downtown near Daniels Canyon Elementary School. The Heber City Council did not make any policy changes at its meeting Tuesday. Instead, it will discuss the committee's suggestions again later this spring. Assistant City Manager Mark Smedley says the committee does not recommend allowing dogs in Main Street Park on a regular basis.
8: The consensus or the recommendation is it's too tight, too many people, wonderful events, and we want to expand elsewhere.
1: However, for one morning only, Heber City residents are invited to bring their pets to the Main Street Park on Saturday for Dogs Day in the Park. The Community Alliance for Main Street is hosting the event from 10 a.m. to noon. It will feature a dog parade, costume contest, a canine demonstration by the police department, and more. Heber City is a financial supporter of KPCW. Grace Dorfler, KPCW News.
7: The Mid Mountain Trail is closed at Park City Mountain from the top of Armstrong to the top of Spiro and at Pine Cone through May 29th. Avalanche towers are going in on the lookers left of the Quicksilver Gondola and could push rocks and boulders onto the trails. The Mountain Trails Foundation advises trail users to avoid the area during construction and use Park City's other trail networks. 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
0: It's Morning Edition from NPR News. I'm Steve Inskeep.
9: And I'm Leila Fadel. Good morning. Israel is facing global criticism for its treatment of about 400 activists it detained this week. They were on a flotilla headed to Gaza. Israel's navy intercepted them in international waters. Canada and several EU countries summoned senior Israeli diplomats over this. The UN Human Rights Office is calling for investigations into allegations of abuse. And now Italy wants to punish Israel's far-right National Security Minister, Itamar Ben-Gvir. Reporter Megan Williams joins us from Rome to talk about all this. Good morning, Megan.
10: Good morning.
9: So what is Italy asking the EU to do?
10: Well, Italy's foreign minister, Antonio Tajani, says he's asked the European Union's foreign policy chief to put on the agenda sanctions against Israel's national security minister, Ben-Gvir, when EU foreign ministers meet in June. Now, that's a notable escalation for Prime Minister Giorgia Meloni's government, which has generally sought to maintain close ties with Israel. The trigger was Ben-Gvir's own video from the Israeli port of Ashdod that he posted on Wednesday and that went viral. In it, he's walking past detained activists from various countries who are kneeling with their hands tied behind their backs. And he's waving an Israeli flag there and saying in Hebrew, "Welcome to Israel, we are the masters." Now Italy wants the EU to consider sanctions against Ben-Gvir.
9: Now, the activists were expelled from Israel on Thursday. What are they saying happened to them?
10: Two Italians were actually the first to return home, and they said Israeli forces shot at the flotilla, beat the activists, tased them, and taunted them with that same phrase, "Welcome to Israel." One of the men, reporter Alessandro Mantovani, described it this way.
11: Un posto del terrore, cioè un posto in cui era praticamente un quadrato di container.
10: A place of terror, he said. The rest of the activists were deported to Turkey on Thursday. Now, video footage showed some getting off the plane barefoot with bruises and black eyes and other injuries. American activist Alex Colston was one of them. Here he is speaking to reporters.
2: We were taken to a prison boat. Me personally, I was kept in cuffs where I can't feel my hands anymore. I was kicked in the ribs multiple times.
9: What's Israel saying?
10: Israel says its naval blockade of Gaza is lawful and necessary for its own protection, and that no live ammunition was used against the flotilla. Prime Minister Netanyahu said Ben-Gvir's handling of the activists was, quote, not in line with Israel's values and norms.
9: And how far is Italy prepared to go?
10: Italy is trying to draw a very careful line here. It's asking the EU to consider sanctions on Ben-Gvir personally, but not on Israel as a country. And that distinction matters because along with Germany, Italy still does not back suspending the broader EU-Israeli association agreement over Gaza, which involves trade and would have real impact. So Rome is sounding tougher after the flotilla allegations, but its broader policy really has not shifted much at all.
9: Reporter Megan Williams in Rome. Thank you, Megan.
10: Thank you.
0: As we head into Memorial Day weekend, we hear from StoryCorps' Military Voices Initiative. At the Fort Stewart Army Base in Hinesville, Georgia, there is a memorial called Warriors Walk. It honors fallen soldiers attached to the 3rd Infantry Division. Sergeant Aaron Xavier Whitman is one of them. At StoryCorps, Whitman's father, Dwayne, recalled a moment just before Aaron deployed to Afghanistan.
12: We were down visiting him at Fort Stewart, spending the whole weekend with him. And he said, you know what that is over there, Dad? That's Warrior Walk. There is a redbud tree over there for every soldier that's ever been attached to the Fort Stewart units that were killed in action. And so I said, well, you want to take me over and look at it? He said, hell no. I don't want to ever have a tree over there. I said, well, hopefully that'll never happen. But he was killed in Afghanistan on 10 January 2013. And I think he's tree 445. It took me about a year before I finally accepted, and I spent a lot of time by myself, which wasn't that good. Sometimes I'd be like talking just like we're talking now, and I would just stand up and scream. 1 year later, they decided to change the whole Warrior Walk, and there's no redbuds there anymore. It's all white crepe myrtles. It's beautiful. And so they gave away the redbuds. I called his soldiers and just said, look, I want that tree. So you save it, and I will be down there in a couple of days, and I'll get it. And so I did, and I wrapped it up in sheets to protect it. Then I brought that tree home, and that redbud is in my front yard. And then the redbud started dropping little seed pockets. So I started collecting them up, and then I would put them in buckets, and then I would nurse them along, and then people would come by, and they'd say, oh, the redbud. And I'd say, you want one? Here it is. That's Aaron's redbud. Aaron had a heart of gold. He would fight for his friends, not for himself. And he was that way all his life. So when I see the tree, every day I think of Aaron. It's beautiful. You know, we have 5 grandchildren, and I thought we probably would have had another 2 or 3. And I feel guilty for every service man or woman who never gets a chance to fulfill their dreams. You know, I realize it's a choice they made, and it's a chance they took. We accept it. But at the same time, I feel guilty for all of them.
0: Retired Army Major Dwayne Whitman recalling his son, Aaron. His StoryCorps interview is archived at the Library of Congress.
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18: Live from NPR News in Washington, I'm Windsor Johnston. The World Health Organization is holding a press conference at this hour on the latest Ebola outbreak. The agency says the virus is spreading rapidly in the Democratic Republic of Congo. The WHO is now raising its risk assessment to very high at the national level and high regionally, while maintaining the global risk level as low. A federal judge has sentenced a Minnesota woman to 42 years in prison for leading what prosecutors say was the nation's largest COVID fraud scheme. Matt Sepik of Minnesota Public Radio reports Amy Bach is among dozens of defendants convicted in the case.
19: Amy Bach founded the nonprofit Feeding Our Future, which was at the center of a conspiracy to steal nearly $250 million from federal child nutrition programs through fraudulent reimbursement claims. Former Assistant U.S. Attorney Joe Thompson, who was lead prosecutor in the case, says the 42-year term is justified.
20: Well, it's a long sentence, and Amy Bach did everything she could to earn it. The judge found what we all knew, which was that Feeding Our Future was entirely fraudulent.
19: Bach is white, but the majority of her 78 co-defendants are Somali-American. Most are U.S. citizens, but President Donald Trump pointed to the fraud to justify his recent immigration enforcement operation here. For NPR News, I'm Matt Sepik in Minneapolis.
18: This is NPR News. Meta has settled a lawsuit brought by rural eastern Kentucky's Breathitt County School District just weeks before the case was set to go to trial. It's one of more than 1,000 districts around the country that are suing social media companies over mental health harms to students. NPR's Shannon Bond reports.
21: The school districts say they've borne the costs of supporting students harmed by excessive use of social media. The Kentucky case had been selected as the first school district lawsuit to go to trial in Oakland in June. The district settled with the other defendants, YouTube, Snapchat, and TikTok, last week. The terms of the settlements were not disclosed. A spokesperson for Meta said in a statement, quote, "We've resolved this case amicably and remain focused on our longstanding work to build protection," end quote, citing teen accounts and parental controls. Meta has already lost cases in California and New Mexico state courts over alleged harms of its platforms to children. Shannon Bond, NPR News.
18: President Trump is backing away from signing a new executive order on artificial intelligence. Trump says he's delaying the order out of concern that it could weaken America's competitive edge in AI technology. The move comes as banks and other major institutions grow increasingly concerned about AI's ability to uncover cybersecurity vulnerabilities in widely used software systems. This is NPR.
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23: 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Coming up next hour, we'll have local news. And then at 8, it's the KPCW Local News Hour with updated weather, where you can hear the latest from Summit and Wasatch County newsmakers. 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

0: carrier has arrived in the Caribbean Sea. The Justice Department, which acts on the president's preferences, obtained an indictment of former Cuban President Raul Castro. And the president says he wants to, quote, open Cuba for Cuban Americans.
1: Other presidents have looked at this for 50, 60 years doing something, and it looks like I'll be the one that does it.
2: NPR White House correspondent Franco Ordonez is here. Good morning.
3: Good morning, Lionel.
2: So tell us more about why this indictment might be a prelude to a military operation.
3: Yeah, ever since U.S. forces captured the Venezuelan president, Nicolas Maduro, I mean, Trump has been threatening military action against Cuba. I mean, he's gone as far as saying he can do, quote, anything he wants with the country. And Emily Mandrela, a former Deputy Assistant Secretary of State covering Cuba, told me that the indictment fits into a pattern of events that really have echoes of that operation against Maduro.
4: It's hard to understand exactly what the consequence of this indictment could be unless you look to Venezuela and the predicate for an U.S. military action in early January, where there was an indictment of Nicolas Maduro that the U.S. government used as its justification for engaging in that military action.
3: And she says the comparisons also include increased surveillance, high-level meetings between the two countries, and a buildup of military assets. Steve, of course, mentioned the aircraft carrier.
2: How different is the situation with Cuba from Venezuela?
3: Well, I mean, it's very different. Cuba does not have the same petroleum reserves that Venezuela does. It doesn't have petroleum reserves. The governing model is different. I spoke to John Bolton, who served as a national security advisor in the first Trump administration. And he says it's certainly in America's interest and the interest of the Cuban people to see the regime removed from power. But he says the Venezuela model just won't work in Cuba. And he questions whether the U.S. is prepared for actual regime change in Cuba and what that would really involve.
5: And we need to know we've got the capability to do that and have thought through how to do it. In particular, have we really communicated with people in Cuba who would be responsible as the Castro regime collapses?
3: I mean, he's concerned that the U.S. hasn't adequately coordinated with dissidents who would really bear the greatest part of the risk if this does go forward, including the brunt of repression if it doesn't work out.
2: Does Trump's interest in Cuba make sense?
3: I mean, maybe not politically, because it's another example of foreign intervention. In this case, there's no oil to obtain or a nuclear weapon to stop. But it does make sense from Trump's lens of a personal legacy. As we heard at the top, he likes to say that he's done things that his predecessors were unable to do. And it's something his friends and allies are very interested in, including his Cuban-American supporters and some aides. I mean, he lives in Florida and is surrounded by staff who are passionate about this issue. And of course, Secretary of State Marco Rubio has been a driving force in this effort. He's the son of Cuban immigrants and has spent a good part of his career pushing for regime change in Cuba.
2: That's White House correspondent Franco Ordonez. Thanks, Franco.
3: Thank you, Layla.
0: Here's an amazing number. Every year, Americans throw away almost 1,800 pounds of trash per person. Giving items a second life keeps some of that trash out of the landfill and reduces greenhouse gas emissions. For NPR's Climate Solutions Week, Ben Howell of our member station WGLT explains how a university in Illinois is teaching students recycling skills that will not go to waste. That's a really bad dad joke that somebody put on the page here, but let me assure you that a version of it will be recycled at the end of the story.
6: Every school year at Illinois State University starts with the Front Yard Free Cycle. Hundreds of students wait for the event outside a church parking lot on campus. When it's her turn, senior Malia Bermejo raced to grab one of the hot ticket items.
7: I was told, be a jerk and run, so I sprinted as fast as I could straight to this futon.
8: And you sat down and you claimed it?
7: Yeah, I sat down and I claimed it. Oh, we got pillows now, too.
6: Students pick from loosely organized piles of clothes, decor, and storage bins. Junior Nayeli Wood says she can find items she otherwise could not afford.
9: It's nice, because we're all broke here, college students, so I don't have to spend like an arm and a leg to get like new dishware and stuff if I can just grab it if no one else is using it.
6: Of course, students like the free items, but Elizabeth Reed, the director of the Office of Sustainability, has something else at the top of her mind.
10: What better way than before they even start their first class to expose them to the idea of reuse and resource sharing?
6: The goal of the office is to make it easy for students to take action on issues they already care about in the environment.
10: they want universities and workplaces and the organizations

0: organizations and companies that they're supporting to be advocates for sustainability. They're expecting that.
1: FreeCycle is an annual event, but efforts continue throughout the year at the Share Shop. It's located in a repurposed old house on campus. Garrett Smolin, a student worker, says it's like a free thrift shop.
2: There's everything from clothing to kitchen utensils to bedding. We have some wall decor, which is not for free.
1: Some students have made that mistake. Smolin is a senior conservation and biology major. He's worked for the office for a year, helping with FreeCycle and managing the Share Shop. At first, it was just a job, he says, but now he wants to devote his career to environmental issues.
2: If I didn't work at this office and I never found this community, I don't know if I'd have such a strong drive to work in sustainability and conservation.
1: That sense of community, it's an important part of creating real change, says Michael Brown. He's the director of the Ecology Action Center, a nearby environmental nonprofit.
3: We need to make it easy so that everybody can participate and it's not a significant challenge or barrier to do so.
1: Brown calculated the impact of a single FreeCycle using ClearPath, a software that estimates carbon emissions based on the weight of waste diverted from a landfill. Landfills are a major source of methane, a powerful greenhouse gas. He found one FreeCycle can cut about 27 metric tons of emissions. That's like taking 6 cars off the road for a year. The impact may seem small, but that's not the point, he says.
3: All of these efforts are critical to just normalizing these kind of behaviors.
1: At the end of the school year, the cycle begins anew. As the spring semester ends, the Office of Sustainability parks moving trucks outside each dorm on campus. Students drop off items as they move out. Sophomore Crystal O'Connor dropped off dishware, clothes, and a mattress pad.
4: Didn't want to throw it away. Same thing with the bowl and the coat. Other people could use them.
1: Next school year, we'll start again with the front yard FreeCycle because this campus knows sustainability skills are worth reusing. For NPR News, I'm Ben Howell in Normal, Illinois.
5: Reusing! Later today on All Things Considered, how Cincinnati is turning an old landfill into a climate solution.
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9: Good morning, it's 6:43. Coming up on KPCW's Local News Hour with Christine Weller at 8 o'clock, the Wasatch County Health Department's Janelle Fitzgerald has an update on recent measles exposures and a warning about tick season. Then Park City Mayor Ryan Dickey discusses salary increases and other decisions at last night's council meeting. And Park City Opera's Liesl Wangerman previews the group's summer concerts. After that, stay tuned for the community campfire at 9 o'clock. Learn more about the twists and turns of Park City local Amy Minnelli's health journey as she searches for a kidney donor. Then Bill Skinner sits down with Coach Pete Stoughton of the Park City High School mountain bike team to get the skinny on sports. And wrap the hour with our Fresh Track Artist of the Week, Dylan Catrone, for an exclusive interview and in-studio performance. 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Next up is NPR's Morning Edition.
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0: Good morning, I'm Lalo Faldin. NASCAR legend Kyle Busch died Thursday. Nobody won more races across NASCAR's three national series. His last victory was just last week at the Truck Series race at Dover, his 234th win. As he climbed out of his car, fans gave him a standing ovation. He was asked by Fox Sports' Amanda Busick why moments like that never get old. His answer?
1: Because you never know when the last one is.
0: It's Morning Edition.
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0: And I'm Leila Fadel. The Late Show on CBS is over. The final episode aired Thursday night after more than 1,800, hosted by Stephen Colbert. He spoke directly to the audience about the importance of keeping an upbeat attitude in a moment like this.
4: We call this show the Joy Machine because to do this many shows, it has to be a machine.
5: Yeah.
4: But the thing is, if you choose to do it with joy, it doesn't hurt as much when your fingers get caught in the gears.
0: NPR critic at large Eric Deggan stayed up late watching and got up early for us and is with me now in the studio. Hi, Eric.
6: I cannot believe I am awake and lucid.
0: Well, I definitely didn't
6: after
0: stay
6: 2 hours
0: up to watch.
6: Of sleep. That's how much I love you guys.
0: Well, thank you for doing it. So this was a finale that people have anticipated for months since CBS canceled the show last year. How did he do?
6: You know, in the end, I think Colbert offered a show that was a tribute to all the things he did best on The Late Show, from silly comedy bits to earnest connections with the audience, lots of music, and an emotional recognition of the show's place in late-night history. Now, he found a really novel way to sneak in a ton of celebrity cameos with this running gag over who would get to be the big mystery guest. And in the end, it wasn't the Pope, as was rumored, but Paul McCartney. And, you know, if you can't get the Pope, why not get a Beatle?
0: Yeah.
6: So McCartney talked about playing in that space, the Ed Sullivan Theater, 62 years earlier with the Beatles.
0: Did Colbert talk about CBS's decision to cancel him?
6: Not really. You know, Colbert's kind of avoided anger and blame as much as possible in this final run of episodes. And last night's show kind of focused on celebration and this kind of rueful sentimentality. You know, after interviewing McCartney, they transitioned into this ambitious pre-tape comedy bit where Green Wormhole opened up backstage featuring one of Colbert's favorite guests, scientist Neil deGrasse Tyson. Let's listen to this clip from CBS.
7: Your cancellation has created a rift in the comedy variety talk continuum. And if it grows, all of late night television could be destroyed.
6: Yeah. So, you know, eventually the wormhole like swallowed up the entire show. So, you know, if there's one consolation for Colbert, it's that the special effects for that sequence probably cost CBS a little extra money.
0: Now, music has always been an important part of Colbert's late show. What about last night?
6: I think music provided the most poignant moments in this finale. I mean, after that wormhole bit, you know, Colbert joined Elvis Costello, band leader Louis Cato, former band leader John Batiste, in this pre-tape performance of one of Costello's tunes called Jump Up. And then when that finished, they transitioned back to the theater to feature McCartney with Colbert, Costello, Batiste, and the show's backing band singing the Beatles' Hello Goodbye. And here we have a little clip of that from the show last night.
8: You say goodbye, but I say hello.
6: And, you know, this led to a finish where McCartney pulled a lever and the Ed Sullivan Theater kind of shrunk down to fit inside a snow globe. It was a surprisingly moving finale.
0: What do you think it said about Colbert and The Late Show's place in TV history?
6: You know, Colbert has always been a singular host and he's turned The Late Show into this irreverent, fun vehicle to dissect the events of the day and connect with his audience. And this finale touched all those bases. It just reminded us how much history CBS is walking away from in this cancellation, while allowing all of us to savor it one more time.
0: That's NPR critic at large Eric Deggans, who got no sleep so he could be here to tell us about this finale. Thank you, Eric.
6: Yeah, I think I'm going to bed right after.
0: It's Morning Edition from NPR News. Our theme music was inspired by BJ Lederman. I'm Leila Faldin.
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5: 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It's 6:49. I'm KBCW's Grace Dorfler with your local news headlines. Park City High School's annual Memorial 5K returns May 26th. KBCW's Christine Weller reports it honors families who have lost loved ones.
9: In 2008, the Park City community was rocked by the deaths of five Park City High School graduates: Mike Pennells, Connie Blout, Matt Noop, Erica Nell, and Chris Yates died within about 6 months of each other. To honor the so-called Park City Five, the school's National Honor Society began hosting an annual 5K near Memorial Day. Honor Society member Scarlett Terry said each year the meaning of the remembrance run has grown.
10: It honors everybody, not just students who have passed away, but parents, grandparents, friends, family, anybody who's passed away. It's just a way for everybody to come together and remember those who had an impact on our lives and the lives of others.
9: This year's Memorial 5K is set for May 26th at 1:20 p.m., with classes ending early to encourage student participation. The run starts at the high school softball field and loops through the Park Meadows neighborhood. Terry said over 100 banners are set up along the route, each recognizing Park City community members who have died.
10: I know people who have friends and family on those banners, and just being able to run, even in honor of somebody else, it just feels really special to see everybody come together.
9: Honor Society member Liz Fellow said the group hopes community members will join the 5K. She said the event will feature field games for those who don't want to run. Christine Weller, KPCW News.
5: 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The Salt Lake Tribune reports Amazon's Bezos family is matching the contribution to help with malnutrition in women and children around the globe. 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Next up is the Marketplace Morning Report.
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11: From Marketplace, I'm Sabri Benishore in New York. Memorial Day weekend is here. The summer travel season has begun. More Americans are expected to hit the roads this year than last. They will, however, be met with the highest gas prices in 4 years. Marketplace's Nova Sappho has more.
13: The national average for a gallon of regular gas is $4.56, according to AAA. It's $4.09 in Texas, $6.13 in California. Prices are up about $1.40 since the U.S. and Israel attacked Iran, and Iran effectively closed off the Strait of Hormuz. There are signs some Americans are adjusting their travel plans. AAA expects 39 million people to hit the roads this weekend, an increase from last year, but the smallest increase in a decade. Also, more Americans will opt to drive shorter distances, according to GasBuddy. Airline travelers this weekend are said to be less affected. AAA projects 3.5 million people will take domestic flights, with average airfare about 6% cheaper, because most trips were booked before the Iran war. I'm Nova Sappho for Marketplace.
11: California Governor Gavin Newsom got into it yesterday with Chevron over gas prices. His office urged people to ditch Chevron in favor of cheaper, unbranded alternatives. Chevron had said gas was so expensive in the state because of the state's climate policies. All of this about gas prices raises a question. How are you feeling financially? The University of Michigan asks consumers this and other questions every month for its consumer sentiment report, coming out later this morning for May. Earlier this month was looking pretty bad. Lowest sentiment since the mega inflation of the pandemic, Marketplace's Mitchell Hartman reports.
14: There's a lot weighing on consumer sentiment right now. Rising gas prices and utility bills, high interest rates, a tough labor market for new grads and other job seekers. But there's also a conundrum here, one we've faced before. While sentiments hit rock bottom, spending remains strong, says Morning Consult economist Sophia Baig.
15: As far as overall spending when it comes to gas prices, we haven't seen an effect yet. Consumers are absorbing the prices.
14: And not cutting back on discretionary purchases.
15: Like travel, airfare, hotels, restaurants, recreation, which would include baseball games, movie theaters, those all have been increasing.
14: Higher-income consumers are driving a lot of that spending. Lower-income folks, meanwhile, are just belted in for the ride, says Swarthmore College behavioral economist Sion Banot.
16: They have no choice. So if you're driving to work, you got to fill your gas tank. You might get frustrated to see the prices higher, but, you know, what are you going to do about it?
14: With inflation rising, political strife at home, and geopolitical tensions abroad, Banot doesn't expect sentiment to rebound anytime soon. I'm Mitchell Hartman for Marketplace.
11: All right, let's do the numbers real quick. Dow, S&P, and NASDAQ futures are all up in the 4 to 7/10% range.
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11: Post Malone, Meghan Trainor, Zayn Malik, the Pussycat Dolls, just a few of the artists who have cut back on or entirely canceled their tours this summer. Some have cited personal reasons. Others have said the economics are just not great. In the music industry, there is a word for one possible explanation, blue dot fever. When you look at a seat map when you're buying tickets, all the empty seats show up as blue dots. If you're an artist seeing too many of those dots, you might just call the show off. Dave Clark is a senior staff writer at Ticket News and is here to talk about it. Hi, Dave.
17: Good morning. Thanks for having me.
11: There have been, you know, a bunch of high-profile cancellations. Is this level of cancellation normal, or is there something going on?
17: I think both can be true. There's always going to be cancellations, you know, different tours for any number of reasons that you can think of will cancel. However, it does feel like at least the sentiment is that there is something more meaningful with what is going on right now based on just the pressures that consumers are feeling and the prices and things of that nature. Whether or not it's a longer term issue remains to be seen, but it's definitely the perception is that there's something more significant than just a normal tour cancellation batch.
11: Has it also gotten expensive for the artists themselves to go on tour?
17: Oh, unquestionably, the cost of doing business at the tour level is much, much higher. This summer, it's probably going to be even worse because, you know, the fuel costs are going to be really high and that drives prices up for everything, particularly if it's a large scale tour that has like set pieces that are moving from city to city. The paradigm used to be you would go on tour to support your new music and album sales. And now it's really flipped on its head where a lot of these artists are earning their living on their touring income. And then the music is basically, you know, more of a promotion for the tickets rather than the other way around.
11: Blue dot fever is this term that refers to unsold tickets. The head of Live Nation said this is not a thing. Is this a thing?
17: It's impossible to say that it isn't happening. Now, where they might have a more realistic argument is it's not abnormal for tours or individual shows to be underperforming relative to what they might hope. The actual visibility of what unsold seats are even showing up as blue dots is not necessarily a guarantee of a comprehensive manifest of unsold seats. A lot of times unsold seats are completely hidden from the visible manifest in order to drive the perception that a show is less available inventory than it actually has. So even the fact that, you know, there's as many blue dots showing up for certain shows is kind of significant because that might not even be, you know, a comprehensive indicator of how many seats are unsold. They want to, you know, effectively drive the perception that there are fewer seats available than there might actually be in reality.
11: Dave Clark is a senior staff writer at Ticket News. Dave, thank you so much.
17: Thank you.
11: In New York, I'm Sabri Benishore with the Marketplace Morning Report. 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
22: Good morning. Senate Republicans are frustrated with President Trump's anti-weaponization fund and his efforts to push out incumbents. We hear from a former senator used to being attacked by Trump, Jeff Flake, on Morning Edition from NPR News. Testing for a new obesity drug shows even more promising results than existing drugs. I'm Leila Fadel.
3: And I'm Steve Inskeep. Also, some Planned Parenthood clinics try to make sure women keep access to prescription abortion pills. Musician Jack Antonoff says everyone agrees on one thing in a divided world: modern life is trash. It's Friday, May 22nd. This day in 1849, an Illinois lawyer got a patent for an invention to lift riverboats over sandbars. Abraham Lincoln is the only president with a patent. The news is next.
23: Live from NPR News in Washington, I'm Korva Coleman. The World Health Organization is warning the Ebola outbreak in Democratic Republic of the Congo is spreading. The WHO's Director General Tedros Adhanom Ghebreyesus says it is moving rapidly, so the UN Health Agency is changing its risk evaluation.
24: Previously, WHO assessed the risk as high at the national and regional levels and low at global levels. We are now revising our risk assessment to very high at the national level, high at the regional level, and low at global level.
23: So far, there are 82 confirmed cases and 7 confirmed deaths. But Tedros says there are more than 750 suspected Ebola cases, and more suspected cases could be identified. Pakistan's interior minister has been holding meetings with Iranian officials this week in Tehran. He's trying to hammer out a deal with the U.S. and Iran. It comes as President Trump says he's willing to give Iran more time before deciding whether to resume the war. NPR's Aya Batraoui reports.
25: Iranian media report there are various interim proposals being discussed in Tehran, including one backed by China. The key issue is Iran's control of the Strait of Hormuz since the start of the U.S.-Israeli war 3 months ago. Iran established a new authority to approve and collect tolls from ships that want to transit the strategic waterway. Secretary of State Marco Rubio told reporters a toll system can't happen.
26: It can't happen. It would be unacceptable. It would make a diplomatic deal unfeasible if they were to continue to pursue that.
25: The Trump administration wants Iran to store its enriched uranium abroad and pause its nuclear program. Iran has signaled those are red lines and insists on a permanent ceasefire that lifts U.S. sanctions. Aya Batraoui, NPR News, Dubai.
23: President Trump has apparently changed his mind and will deploy 5,000 U.S. troops to Poland. This comes after he said he would pull 5,000 troops from Germany. Writing online, Trump suggested this is coming after Poland chose a conservative nationalist as its new president last year. The Democratic National Committee has released a postmortem of its 2024 election defeats. But as NPR's Stephen Fowler reports, the party does not stand behind the unfinished report or its conclusions.
27: DNC Chair Ken Martin received the 2024 autopsy late last year and announced he wouldn't publish it, opting instead to focus on the party's victories in recent elections. Now he's apologizing and has made the 192-page document public. The report, titled Build to Win, Build to Last, is incomplete, didn't include any source documents or data to verify its claims, and is not something the party stands by, Martin said. The disconnect with the DNC comes as voters have record low approval of the Democratic Party, but continue to vote for Democratic candidates in large numbers. Stephen Fowler, NPR News.
23: You're listening to NPR News from Washington. The state of Tennessee attempted to conduct an execution yesterday and failed. Authorities were attempting to put convicted murderer Tony Carruthers to death by lethal injection. Executioners were unable to establish an IV line after an hour of trying. Tennessee Governor Bill Lee says the state will not attempt the execution again for at least a year. Drug maker Eli Lilly is studying next-generation obesity drug. It's not available for sale yet. New study results show it helped people lose more weight than the obesity injections and drugs already available. NPR's Sydney Lupkin reports.
0: Eli Lilly is researching retatrutide. Unlike Wegovy and Zepbound, which target the GLP-1 hormone, this new drug works on three hormones, GLP-1, GIP, and glucagon. The company says that in the clinical trial, people taking it for 80 weeks lost an average of more than 70 pounds at the highest dose. That's compared with 5.5 pounds for the patients taking a placebo over the same time period. And people taking Eli Lilly's experimental drug lost more weight than people taking Zepbound or Wegovy over a similar time period in other studies. Common side effects were similar to other GLP-1 drugs, including nausea and other gastrointestinal issues. Eli Lilly has not yet submitted retatrutide for Food and Drug Administration approval. Sydney Lupkin, NPR News.
23: Thousands of people remain evacuated north of Los Angeles as the Sandy wildfire continues to burn in Southern California. Authorities say the wildfire is about 40% contained. I'm Corva Coleman, NPR News.
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5: Good morning. It's 7:06. Coming up on KPCW's Local News Hour with Christine Weller at 8 o'clock, the Wasatch County Health Department's Janelle Fitzgerald has an update on recent measles exposures and a warning about tick season. Then Park City Mayor Ryan Dickey discusses salary increases and other decisions at last night's council meeting. And Park City Opera's Liesl Wangerman previews the group's summer concerts. After that, stay tuned for the community campfire at 9 o'clock. Learn more about the twists and turns of Park City local Amy Minnelli's health journey as she searches for a kidney donor. Then Bill Skinner sits down with Coach Pete Stoughton of the Park City High School mountain bike team to get the skinny on sports. And wrap the hour with our Fresh Track Artist of the Week, Dylan Catrone, for an exclusive interview and in-studio performance. That's all coming up right here on KPCW. Next up is NPR's Morning Edition.
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3: It's Morning Edition from NPR News. Good morning. I'm Steve Inskeep.
4: And I'm Leila Fadel. The weekend's with what appears to be growing discord within the GOP.
3: House Republicans called off a vote on Thursday night on a resolution that would have restrained the president's war powers. House Speaker Mike Johnson wanted Republicans to defeat that measure, but he couldn't round up enough votes, so he didn't allow them to vote at all. Both the House and Senate left for a week-long recess without meeting the president's June 1st deadline to pass his top priority, which is funding immigration enforcement for the next 3 years through what's called a reconciliation bill.
4: In a moment, we'll hear from Jeff Flake, a former Republican senator who went against Trump. First, what bothers some Republicans now and what are they doing about it? Here to help us answer those questions is NPR congressional correspondent Barbara Sprunt. Hi, Barbara.
6: Hi, good morning.
4: Was the immigration enforcement funding pushed back because of anything related to immigration?
6: No. I mean, reconciliation is complicated. It's a delicate process, but that's not what's actually causing the drama this time. Mm-hmm. Senate Republicans seemed poised to pass that funding, and then President Trump made some new demands, and a critical mass of GOP senators just couldn't stomach some of them.
4: Was the ballroom one of the demands?
6: Yes, one of them. This has been a priority for the president for some time. Originally, he said it would be funded through private donations. After the shooting at the correspondence dinner, the framing around the ballroom shifted into making it a secure facility. And it has since ballooned to about a $1 billion project. And the president wanted Congress to pay for its additional security. That portion did not adhere to strict reconciliation rules and had to be taken out. And then number two is a nearly $2 billion anti-weaponization fund, which basically is aimed at giving money to people who claim that they've been wronged by the government. And that could include funding the people who ransacked the Capitol and attacked police on January 6th. There were a number of Republican senators who right out of the gate said they were blindsided by this. Of course, this is money that hasn't been appropriated by Congress. And enough Senate Republicans were alarmed over the plan and wanted to address it before they passed this immigration funding.
7: What do you think this says about the state of the relationship between the president and senators in his own party?
6: You know, I think to say like tension is brewing, that's an understatement. This last week alone, the president endorsed primary challenger Ken Paxton, the Texas attorney general, against sitting Republican Senator John Cornyn, who the president likely needs to get his agenda items passed. He's also worked to oust other Republican incumbents like Senator Bill Cassidy of Louisiana, who ultimately lost his primary election. And what happened after that? Cassidy came out publicly against the ballroom funding. He gave the key vote to advance a stalled war powers resolution that would compel the Trump administration to pull back from the conflict with Iran, and he criticized this anti-weaponization fund. So what I'm curious about is, does this mark a new chapter, and not just a few pages, of an emboldened group of Senate Republicans who up till now have been much more hesitant to push back on the president?
7: Now, Congress is out next week for the Memorial Day holiday. What happens when they come back?
6: Well, one interesting thing is a bipartisan effort in the House to kill that anti-weaponization fund led by Democratic Congressman Tom Suozzi and Republican Congressman Brian Fitzpatrick. And we expect reconciliation will still be dealt with in some way or another. The question that I'm thinking about and what I'll be watching to see is, does the president reconsider what he's pushing for here?
7: That's NPR's Barbara Sprunt. Thank you, Barbara.
6: Thank you.
3: Former Arizona Senator Jeff Flake is on the line. He's a Republican who chose not to seek re-election during his own disagreements with the president during Trump's first term. He later served as U.S. Ambassador to Turkey in the Biden administration. Ambassador, Senator, whatever we call you, welcome back.
8: Thanks for having me on.
3: I can't tell if this is another moment when Republicans signal that they are broadly unhappy with the president, but just enough of them ultimately fall into line. What do you think?
8: Well, we've said this moment has arrived several times, and it hasn't. But I do think this is different now. One, you're beyond the filing deadlines, and in some cases the primaries, where the president can actually take you out if you're a sitting legislator. And then two, you know, you're looking at the midterms coming up. Headwinds are going to be very strong for Republicans, and many of them, out of self-interest, will want to differ with the president.
3: Hmm. And you also have the reality that some Republicans, I'll try to say this politely, some Republicans get braver once they decide to retire. They speak out more
8: bet.
3: Once they're defeated or they've decided not to seek re-election. You now have some lawmakers in the position of John Cornyn, who's not out yet. His primary has not happened yet, but Trump has endorsed his opponent. So Cornyn no longer has anything he can get out of the president, I suppose.
8: Well, that's right. But it's deeper than that. Every Republican senator was upset. Well, not everyone, but virtually all of them were upset with the president's endorsement of Paxton. I mean, this is kind of a moment where they say, why in the world are you doing this when the president had signaled he would endorse John Cornyn? If John Cornyn were to win the primary, there would be no problem winning the general. Now Republicans will have to spend considerable time and resources in Texas when they shouldn't have to. And this is a problem, a big problem for them. And so it's not just the ones that are directly affected, but virtually all Republicans in the Senate were upset with the president's choice.
3: I'm interested if you think that we've reached a moment in which some lawmakers would decide to stick up for their institution rather than their party. There have been a number of occasions over the past almost year and a half where lawmakers in Congress have fairly explicitly abrogated their own power, given up their own power to the president. But there seems to be concern about the idea that the president, for example, could come up with a $1.776 billion settlement in a lawsuit against himself, and he's coming up with taxpayer dollars to pay to his political supporters, potentially even those who attack the Capitol, and Congress hasn't voted on that money. That seems to bother some lawmakers.
8: Well, I mean, I've been hoping for the Senate to exercise its institutional prerogatives for a while, so it doesn't seem to be that. Republicans have been pretty supine when it comes to exercising authority. In this case, however, that is just so wholly unpopular to have a fund to reward your political allies that no Republican wanted to be anywhere near it. They've been running from it. So this happens to, you know, really affect them politically themselves. And I think a lot of Republicans are looking at a time. It's almost certain Republicans will lose the House, and Democrats will have subpoena power and everything else that comes with it. And I don't think anybody wants to be on the wrong side of this argument with this fund.
3: You're coming to us from Provo, Utah. Utah's a fairly conservative state. I'm sure you talk with a lot of people there. What do you hear about the president's ballroom?
8: You know, I think a lot of people look at it as the same as, you know, Mexico will build this wall. I think everybody kind of knew that it wasn't going to happen, that this is going to be done with private funds. And I think people don't have a problem with a ballroom if you go through the right steps. But this is just too much the way the president has done a number of things, and just kind of a bridge too far.
3: Rahm Emanuel, President Obama's former chief of staff, among many other things, a guy with whom I'm sure you disagree politically on many issues, has said he thinks this fall's election will be decided not merely on the economy, but also on corruption. Do you think he's right about that?
8: He has a point. I've been talking to and hearing him say this. And what it is, I mean, Americans are hurting out there, particularly gas prices and inflation. And when that is coupled with, you see, the president's family and friends doing very well, that has some political potency. So Rahm is right about that.
3: Ambassador Flake, it's a pleasure to talk with you again. Thank you so much.
8: Great to talk to you, Steve.
3: Jeff Flake is a former ambassador and former Republican senator from Arizona, and we will note that we have invited a number of sitting Republican lawmakers to join us on this program, and that offer still stands.
22: A federal agency has approved a final design of President Trump's 250-foot arch. NPR's Rachel Treisman reports.
9: The U.S. Commission of Fine Arts, whose seven members were all appointed by the president, suggested changes to the arch when it gave preliminary approval last month. Lead architect Nicholas Charbonneau said Thursday that his team made some of those changes, like replacing the proposed pedestrian tunnel with crosswalks. But it's keeping the 84-foot golden statues of Lady Liberty and two eagles up top.
10: The president considered the commission's suggestion to look at the arch without the sculptural figures on the roof, but elected not to pursue such an option.
9: Commissioners listened at a long table covered in miniature models showing the arch in its proposed location, a traffic circle across the Potomac River from the National Mall. They had few questions for the architect, namely, what kinds of artwork would go on its blank walls. Here's architect James McCrary II, the commission's vice chair.
12: We're looking at a well-designed arch, and it's missing, you know, it's one of the key visual components.
9: Even without those details, and after over an hour of public pushback, the commission gave its final approval, sooner than expected.
13: This is supposed to be concept approval, and they've moved to full, which means there's not another hearing on the arch here at CFA.
9: That's Rebecca Miller, executive director of the D.C. Preservation League, who spoke out at the meeting.
13: So it's really disappointing for the public, especially when you have the majority of commenters in opposition to this.
9: The meeting had a full audience, some of whom shared their concerns on the microphone. The commission secretary said about 600 others submitted written comments in advance, all but three of which opposed the arch. The most widespread concerns focused on the structure's scale, tone, and location. Activist Susan Douglas put it this way.
14: Building this gaudy arch in a location that will overpower everything in its midst and interrupt the historically significant view between Lincoln Memorial and the Arlington National Cemetery is an affront to our history and to the men and women who gave their lives in service to our country, as well as to those who remember them.
9: The commissioners said many of the public's concerns fall beyond their scope. The National Capital Planning Commission, also packed with Trump allies, will discuss the arch at its meeting in June. Rachel Treisman, NPR News.

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2: 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Happy Friday. I'm Bill Skinner with your KPCW Morning Report on this getaway Friday ahead of the Memorial Day weekend. But why do we want to get away from Park City with a weather forecast like we have for this weekend? Currently showing temperatures creeping up towards about 40 degrees in the Park City area today. We're National Weather Service calling for partly sunny skies. We may have a couple of these lingering clouds sticking around. We'll get up to about 64 today. Clearing out tonight, overnight low of 39, and tomorrow sunny high of 72. And we're going to be into the mid-70s with sun throughout our Memorial Day weekend here in Park City. At the Heber Valley Airport, we're reporting 35 degrees on the way up to 70 today. Again, a few clouds sticking around today, partly sunny skies. Overnight low of 34 as things clear out, and tomorrow sunny with a high of 78, and we'll be into the low 80s Sunday and Monday. That is your Memorial Day weekend forecast. We'll have more for you about that with Cedric in the 8 o'clock hour during the local news hour. Checking in on the roadways, I don't see anything out there that is unusual for this Friday morning. So with that, we can go ahead and take a quick break, and we'll be back with your Friday film review.
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2: And it is time for our Friday film review, and attempting to define, describe, and display a life as complicated as Michael Jackson's is no small task. Director Antoine Fuqua's biopic, Michael, attempts that challenge. Here's Barb Bretz with this week's Friday film review.
3: I screened the biopic Michael while in Spain, watching the original English version with Spanish subtitles and a predominantly Spanish-speaking crowd. Even in the dark, you could feel it, people subtly moving to the beat during a nostalgic sweep from 1958 Gary, Indiana, and the rise of the Jackson 5 to 1988 London during Michael's Bad Tour. I enjoyed seeing it on the big screen, but ultimately it only scratches the surface. The film avoids a deep dive into the details of Michael Jackson's very complicated life. It leans instead on his early success, family dynamics, and the formative influences that shaped Michael's personality. With the exception of Joe Jackson's strict management style and the traumatic Pepsi commercial injury, much of the story is presented through a polished, almost rose-tinted lens. In that sense, Michael resembles the recent concert-style biopic Epic, Elvis Presley in Concert. Both showcase extraordinary performers, emphasize career evolution and stage presence, and both are built around performance rather than deep biography. The key difference is that Elvis is portrayed by archival footage of himself, and Michael is played by his nephew, Jafar Jackson. Jafar, the son of Jermaine Jackson, was born in 1996 and 13 years old when Michael passed away. The role wasn't written for him. He was selected after a lengthy 2-year casting process. Michael Jackson's mother, Catherine, supported the decision, saying he embodies her son. The film does touch on family dynamics, the pressure from his father, his closeness with his mother, and loyalty to his brothers, but it doesn't go much deeper than that. What it does make clear is scale. I've seen major stadium shows, including Bruce Springsteen in front of 70,000 fans, but Michael Jackson's level of global appeal feels like something on another level. The film opens and closes at Wembley Stadium in 1988 during the Bad Tour, where he performed 7 sold-out shows to roughly 500,000 people in a single city. Whatever else you say about him, that is a level of cultural magnitude few performers ever reach. The final caption, "His story continues," signals a part 2 could be coming. Whether it explores more difficult chapters remains to be seen. Michael is rated PG-13 and runs 2 hours and 7 rhythmic minutes. This is Barb Bretz with your Friday film review. See you at the movies.
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2: Turning now to some local news, state officials are bracing for a dangerous fire season as Utah emerges from its warmest winter on record. KPCW's Sydney Weaver has more on the state's fire outlook.
8: In preparation for what's expected to be an active wildfire season, Summit County has released its guidelines for wildfire evacuations and alerts. This year, the Summit County Sheriff's Office launched a new siren. It will sound from its vehicles if an area needs to be evacuated. Park City Fire Chief Peter Emery says the community will have to work together to stay safe this summer.
9: It can be a really easy summer or a really hard one, and it's going to take a team effort not only from fire departments but from all of our communities. So far,
8: Park City is the only town to enact fire restrictions in the Wasatch Back. On May 21st, Cox issued a statewide drought emergency. He said despite the May storms, the state is primed for wildfire activity. So far this year, 160 wildfires have burned 8,000 acres across Utah. Cox says 84% of those were human-caused and preventable.
10: One spark is all it takes to ignite a wildfire that can threaten homes, communities, watersheds, wildlife habitat, and, of course, cost millions of dollars to suppress.
8: At its May 20th meeting, the Summit County Council outlined its plans for wildfire evacuations and reminded residents about its wildfire text alerts. Residents can also receive text and email alerts for fire restrictions, conditions, red flag warnings, and emergency updates through the county's website. Sydney Weaver, KPCW News.
2: And Heber City leaders are reconsidering a citywide ban on dogs in public parks. KPCW's Grace Dorfler has details on an upcoming Dog Days in the Park.
11: Heber City dogs have long been restricted to a single off-leash area at Muirfield Park, but a committee recommends creating more options for the four-legged locals. At a city council meeting Tuesday, an animal policy committee suggested designating 4 parks as dog-friendly if owners keep their pets leashed. Cove Park is in the Coyote Ridge neighborhood. Eagle Park and Mill Road Estates Park each sit along 750 East, and the private K. Pete Murdoch Jones Park is south of downtown near Daniels Canyon Elementary School. The committee also proposes creating fenced off-leash dog areas at the private K. Pete Murdoch Jones Park and Jordan Park, which is near Red Ledges. Assistant City Manager Mark Smedley says designating more dog-friendly parks would require clearly posting the rules and ensuring they're followed.
12: If you want to go this route, which I think the data would show that the public would support us in, please consider funding adequately enough to provide enforcement for it and to provide money so that we can clean up and help our administration and help our parks people take care of it.
11: The Heber City Council did not make any policy changes at its meeting Tuesday. Instead, it will discuss the committee's suggestions again later this spring. Smedley says the committee does not recommend allowing dogs in Main Street Park on a regular basis.
12: The consensus of the recommendation is it's too tight, too many people, wonderful events, and we want to expand elsewhere.
11: However, for one morning only, Heber City residents are invited to bring their pets to the Main Street Park on Saturday for Dogs Day in the Park. Councilmember Morgan Murdoch says the event is a chance for the city to experiment with allowing dogs in parks.
13: This is sort of an opportunity to kick this off and just invite dog owners out and have some fun, get some feedback from them, and also make them aware that we are looking at this policy and hopefully opening it up for more dog-friendly parks in the future.
11: The Community Alliance for Main Street is hosting the event from 10 a.m. to noon. It will feature a dog parade, costume contest, a canine demonstration by the police department, and more. Heber City is a financial supporter of KPCW. Grace Dorfler, KPCW News.
2: 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That is for avalanche tower installation.
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2: Well, that's local news for now. 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
16: Live from NPR News in Washington, I'm Windsor Johnston. The World Health Organization is warning that the Ebola outbreak in the Democratic Republic of Congo is spreading rapidly and now poses a very high risk at the national level. During a press conference today, Director General Tedros Ghebreyesus said an American working in the DRC has tested positive for the virus.
17: An American national who was working in DRC has also been confirmed positive and transferred to Germany for care. We're also aware of reports today about another American national who is the high-risk contact who has been transferred to the Czech Republic.
16: The WHO says the regional risk level remains high, while the global risk level is still considered low. President Trump is again raising the possibility of U.S. military intervention in Cuba. The comments came a day after the Justice Department announced criminal charges against former Cuban President Raul Castro. NPR's Franco Ordonez reports.
18: It does make sense from Trump's lens of a personal legacy. He likes to say that he's done things that his predecessors were unable to do. And it's something his friends and allies are very interested in, including his Cuban-American supporters and some aides. And of course, Secretary of State Marco Rubio has been a driving force in this effort.
16: NPR's Franco Ordonez. This is NPR. The National Oceanic and Atmospheric Administration has released its hurricane forecast. NOAA is predicting a below-average number of storms for the Atlantic hurricane season. Kyle McClanigan from Houston Public Media reports.
19: Hurricane season officially begins June 1st, and NOAA is predicting 8 to 14 named storms in the Atlantic this season. Of those, NOAA is forecasting 3 to 6 hurricanes and 1 to 3 major hurricanes, meaning above Category 3 storms with winds at or above 111 miles per hour. NOAA Administrator Neil Jacobs says a below-average prediction does not guarantee a hurricane-free season.
20: It's very important to understand that it only takes one. We have had Category 5s make landfall in the past during below-average seasons.
19: NOAA is predicting 1 to 22 named storms in the eastern Pacific and 15 to 13 tropical storms in the central Pacific. For NPR News, I'm Kyle McClanigan in Houston.
16: SpaceX has scrubbed the latest launch of its massive Starship rocket. The delay comes as the company moves closer to an initial public offering. When Starship eventually flies, the mission will be uncrewed, though future versions are expected to carry astronauts back to the moon. Stocks on Wall Street opened higher this morning. The Dow was up 355 points, the Nasdaq up 156. This is NPR News in Washington.
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22: 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I'm Leila Fadel.
23: And I'm Steve Inskeep. Good morning. The next generation of obesity medication is getting closer to reality. Eli Lilly is studying a new drug. Test results show it's more powerful.

0: say more powerful, you got to sell me, because I have seen the results in human beings of the existing drugs. How powerful is it?
1: Yeah, so Eli Lilly, the company that makes retatrutide, says that in the clinical trial, people taking it for 80 weeks lost an average of more than 70 pounds at the highest dose. Mm. For comparison, patients taking the placebo over the same period, they lost 5 pounds. Those were the latest findings from its phase 3 clinical study. I asked Dr. Carolyn Francavilla, who is the vice president of the Obesity Medicine Association, what she thought.
2: I have goosebumps. Of course, we've seen some preliminary data about this before, so it's not shocking. But to have a medication that can have an average of a 28% weight loss is truly game-changing. This is essentially bariatric surgery, but in a weekly injection.
1: So to compare, people taking Zepbound and Wegovy lose around 20% of their body weight over time. So if it ends up that this drug is closer to the results for bariatric surgery, that's significant because surgery is risky. But nothing is without side effects. Retatrutides were similar to other GLP-1 drugs, such as nausea and other gastrointestinal issues.
0: Is this drug good enough that people, assuming it's approved by the FDA, will want to switch to it?
1: You know, it won't be for everyone. In fact, Francavilla said it may be too powerful for some people. That's why having options is really important. And now we have Zepbound, Wegovy, the Wegovy pill, Foundayo. Here's Francavilla again.
2: We're really going to have to think about, you know, moving forward, which medication makes sense for which patients. But I mean, if you would have told me this a decade ago, I would have thought it was a lie. It's amazing.
1: Of course, a big issue is access. The obesity drugs already in the market are expensive, and a lot of insurance plans don't cover them, even though obesity is considered a chronic condition. If you're willing to go outside your health insurance, obesity drugs are available at a discount from Eli Lilly and Novo Nordisk directly, but a lot of people still can't afford them.
0: How expensive is a new drug likely to be?
1: You know, we don't know yet. It's still early days for retatrutide. The company hasn't published these study results yet in a peer-reviewed journal. Retatrutide is not yet approved by the Food and Drug Administration. Eli Lilly says it's planning to submit it for approval by the end of the year, and then it could be a while before the FDA does approve it. That said, Dr. Francavilla has heard about people supposedly buying a knockoff version of this drug off the internet. Hmm. She says, don't do that. You don't know what you're getting, and it could be dangerous.
0: NPR Pharmaceuticals correspondent Sydney Lupkin, thanks so much.
1: You bet.
3: When abortion restrictions are in the news, research shows that many Americans take that as a signal to stock up on abortion medications, even if they're not pregnant. NPR's Selena Simmons-Duffin has this exclusive report about the first Planned Parenthood affiliate to prescribe abortion pills just in case.
4: It was the news of Roe v. Wade being overturned that prompted Witt to get abortion pills in advance.
5: I was actually living abroad at the time, so like I was kind of like glued to my phone, like feeling like, oh my God, what's happening in the States?
4: Witt is 29 and lives in the Chicago area. She asked NPR to use her first name only to discuss a sensitive medical decision. Back in 2022, reading the news post-Roe, she learned she could order the two medications usually used together for abortion, mifepristone and misoprostol, even though she wasn't pregnant at the time.
5: So I was like, oh, that's really interesting. I didn't know I could do that.
4: Witt used an international organization called Aid Access.
5: It was literally just like I filled out a form online, answered questions, and had said like, you know, these are for advanced use.
4: She stashed the pills away and felt grateful to have them. Then about a year later, her period was a few days late and a pregnancy test came back positive. She took the abortion pills the same day.
5: Because it was so early, it was just literally like a period. And I'm just like, wow, everybody should be able to have that experience. Like, it doesn't have to be this big treacherous thing.
4: Now, for the first time, a Planned Parenthood affiliate is offering abortion medication in advance.
6: My name is Rebecca Gibran. I am the president and CEO for Planned Parenthood Great Northwest, Hawaii, Alaska, Indiana, and Kentucky.
4: She says her organization is always looking for ways to expand access to abortion, and this is part of that effort. The program is launching in two states they serve, Washington and Hawaii.
6: As evidence supporting this model of care has continued to grow, and with supportive policy environments in Washington and in Hawaii, this really is the right time for us to step into this space.
4: Most of the other places that prescribe abortion pills in advance do so online through telehealth. Gibran's colleague, Dr. Colleen McNicholas, says Planned Parenthood patients in Washington and Hawaii will be able to get the medication in person as well.
7: Folks can schedule an appointment just for this service.

0: fine. Or they might be visiting us for their normal STI care or their well person exam. And we will make sure that anybody who is capable of getting pregnant is aware that they can also access this service too.
1: Elisa Wells is co-founder of the website Plan C, which shares information about abortion medication.
2: The idea that you can get abortion pills by mail or that you can get them in advance is really new to a lot of people. So having a group like Planned Parenthood that does have such trust and name recognition, adding the service is really important.
1: Anna Fiastro agrees. She's a research scientist at the University of Washington School of Medicine. She says the idea of getting these medications in advance seems to be catching on, especially among residents in states with abortion bans.
3: It makes a lot of sense and is really interesting to people. You know, it allows people to end an undesired pregnancy and move forward without having to even wait for the pills in the mail to come or taking on, you know, really costly and time-consuming travel.
1: For anti-abortion rights advocates, the practice is alarming. Republican Senator Cindy Hyde-Smith of Mississippi, who chairs the Senate Pro-Life Caucus, brought up the issue in a 2024 hearing.
4: American women are stockpiling the abortion pills through advanced prescribing from abortion companies and providers.
1: Trump's FDA has done very little to restrict the use of abortion medication so far, to the frustration of his anti-abortion supporters. The Department of Health and Human Services did not respond to NPR's request for comment. Elisa Wells of Plan C says she's confident the efforts from Republican lawmakers and governors to restrict access will fail.
2: You know, abortion pills are everywhere. They're safe, they're effective, and they're pretty much unstoppable.
1: Each time a new restriction does come up, she says, more people around the country realize they can stock up on abortion medication. Selena Simmons-Duffin, NPR News, Washington.
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6: Good morning. KPCW News Time is 7:42. I'm KPCW's Connor Thomas, and these are your local headlines. The Utah Department of Transportation is adjusting its planned Heber Valley bypass route, and KPCW's Grace Dorfler has more on the change.
7: The Utah Department of Transportation is reconsidering parts of its plan for the Heber Valley bypass. Project manager Craig Hancock told the Heber City Council Tuesday the agency is revisiting three spots along the proposed route in response to the hundreds of comments it received.
8: One of those is the pedestrian crossing at the interchange at SR 113 or Midway Lane. There are a lot of concerns about, you know, we provide the path, but that is somewhat out of direction.
7: To address the concerns, UDOT is adding a sidewalk through the intersection with pedestrian crossing lights. It's also adding a bike lane along the shoulder. Another spot UDOT is revisiting is the 1300 South area.
8: We are evaluating or looking at potentially what it would look like to maybe shift that alignment south a little bit.
7: That's in response to comments from city leaders and others who raised concerns about the number of businesses and homes affected in that section of southwestern Heber. Finally, UDOT may shift the section of highway in the Northfields slightly east or closer to US 40. Leaders from across Wasatch County co-signed a letter in March supporting that idea. Hancock says UDOT is targeting the end of the year to complete its final environmental impact statement and publish its record of decision. Grace Dorfler, KPCW News.
6: After a warm winter and ahead of what's expected to be a dangerous fire season, the Summit County Sheriff's Office launched a new siren it will sound from its vehicles if an area needs to be evacuated. And Summit County residents can sign up for text and email alerts regarding fire restrictions and updates through the county's website.
9: 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I'm Steve Inskeep. 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The CEO wanted to see which guitar riffs were most played, so he asked store managers. Master of Puppets, Sweet Child of Mine, Seven Nation Army. As a joke, Stairway to Heaven used to be banned, but that prohibition has been lifted. It's Morning Edition!
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5: 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I'm Leila Fadel.
9: And I'm Steve Inskeep. New electricity demand in this country is unlike anything we've seen in decades. Our colleagues at The Indicator from NPR's Planet Money, Cooper Katz, McKim, and Darian Woods, went to Texas to see if the electricity grid can handle it.
11: There's a utility in Texas called Oncor. They serve about a third of the state, and they have a lot of large customers banging on their door for power.
12: Yeah, Oncor recently filed 127 gigawatts of interconnection requests over the next decade. That's a fancy way of saying they want an electricity hookup for a massive increase in power.
11: The problem, though, Darian, is that it's an insane amount of electricity. Oncor is looking to connect that power to ERCOT, which is the primary grid operator for Texas. But if all that came online tomorrow, well, it just couldn't. The most electricity ERCOT has produced at one time is significantly less than that.
12: John Wellinghoff was the former chairman of the Federal Energy Regulatory Commission under President Obama. That's a federal agency that regulates how electricity moves between states. He says it's pretty unusual to see this much demand.
13: This is like off the charts is where this is.
12: But this story isn't about one utility. ERCOT put out a forecast saying its peak demand could more than quadruple in the next few years, in large part due to data centers.
11: Demand for electricity is already shooting upwards. ERCOT is looking at a 15% increase at its peak this summer. And that's a conservative estimate. John says year-over-year growth is typically less than 2%.
13: Historically, we've actually seen load growth at a very low level in the past for a number of decades. And even load growth at a level of 2% was considered fairly high.
11: So what's a grid to do? Is it possible for ERCOT to handle this much demand?
13: It would be extremely hard. I mean, the infrastructure is going to have to be built up to sustain and serve that, to ensure that it's reliable and ensure that there's deliverability of that amount of energy.
12: ERCOT, for its part, is holding its breath. The grid operator says it has concerns with the forecast and wants to adjust it to be lower given projected demand often doesn't show up.
11: It is hard to know what to take seriously right now. The AI race is super crowded and everyone wants a piece of the power. So John thinks a lot of the hype is translating to bigger and bigger demand numbers that may not actually come to fruition.
13: Maybe as much as half of it may not get built ultimately because in a competitor who's decided that they just can't compete and that they weren't quick enough to market. And as such, they are no longer interested in building the facility.
12: Either way, John says upgrades to the grid will be necessary. Policies will have to change so that power plants and transmission lines can come online faster.
11: Meanwhile, local communities are not thrilled with data center construction. Developers have canceled at least 20 data centers in the first 3 months of this year due to local opposition. Cooper Katz McKim,
12: Darian Woods, NPR News.
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1: Good morning. It's 7:49. I'm KPCW's Grace Dorfler with your local news headlines. A Northern Summit County golf resort has been purchased by its main lender, a fund representing dozens of foreign investors. KPCW's Connor Thomas reports Wahali will reopen and resume construction post-bankruptcy.
2: As of Wednesday, the investment fund EB5AN is the new owner of Wahali. EB5 was the bankrupt golf resort's primary lender, representing 99 anonymous foreign creditors through a federal incentive program. Since Wahali's original developers couldn't repay their roughly $79 million loan, EB5AN was able to use their debt to acquire the resort. In a press release, EB5 says it intends to continue developing the residential side of Wahali and make good on the resort's infrastructure commitments to Colville. But the EB5 group is not a golf course operator, so it's bringing in the golf resort company Troon from Scottsdale, Arizona, to help reopen and run Wahali's course this summer. A group of landowners who bought home sites in Wahali before construction ceased have opposed EB5's takeover. The concerned owners are losing money they spent on golf memberships as Wahali's founding members. Those memberships were priced at $150,000. They wanted Utah's bankruptcy court to order Wahali's new owners to honor their memberships. Judge Peggy Hunt turned them down on May 13th. That's because the now-defunct golf club was a legally different entity than the bankrupt developer. Connor Thomas, KPCW News.
1: Governor Spencer Cox issued a statewide drought emergency Thursday following Utah's lowest snow winter on record. The entire state is in drought, with 22 of 29 counties experiencing extreme conditions. Next up is the Marketplace Morning Report.
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3: From Marketplace, I'm Sabri Benishour in New York. We got the notes from the Federal Reserve's last big interest rate meeting. A lot of folks there think the economy could need higher interest rates this year to fight inflation. That could be a tough pill to swallow for consumers. Diane Swonk is here to talk about it. She's chief economist at KPMG. Hi, Diane.
5: Good morning.
3: So we got the notes from the Fed's last meeting, and it turns out a majority of Fed officials are open to the idea that interest rates might actually have to go up this year at least once. Why is that?
5: That's because what we're seeing is the underlying inflation numbers are not improving enough to get us back to the Fed's target, let alone what anyone considers price stability. To everyday consumers out there, it really just means that you're not thinking about trade-offs every day because some prices are going up and you need to maximize your budget and make specific trade-offs in your grocery cart or in any other cart that you're buying. And that's not the case right now. Consumers have prices front of mind, and that's the problem for the Federal Reserve.
3: Now, with normal inflation, you know, you raise interest rates, makes borrowing more expensive, the economy cools down, inflation falls. But this inflation is from higher gas prices, and raising rates doesn't make gas cheaper. So why do it?
5: That's a good question. And what the problem is this is more than an energy shock. There is the energy shock that we see first, and that really affects consumers. But it's a shock layered on top of other shocks we've seen, everything from tariffs to the pandemic itself. And it's roiling supply chains the world over. All of that is going to show up over time in the overall price of goods and everything we buy, and in services too. So all of these things do show up over time, but it's much more than just an energy shock. It's a supply chain shock that has an echo effect, much like the pandemic, not as bad, but piling on top of a pandemic-induced inflation that we never fully derailed. And whether or not the Fed can single-handedly do that with just one rate hike alone is questionable. But at the end of the day, inflation is like a disease. Over time, it can get worse if you don't treat it, even if the cure is painful.
3: Diane Swonk, chief economist at KPMG, thank you so much.
5: Thank you.
3: Kevin Warsh, speaking of the Fed, begins his term as chair of the Federal Reserve today. He's set to take the oath of office at the White House. First time the swearing-in has been done there in almost 40 years. All right, let's do the numbers. The Dow is up 325 points. That's 0.7%. The S&P 500 is up 0.6%. The NASDAQ up 0.5%. The yield on the 10-year Treasury is at 4.56%. And President Trump abruptly canceled plans to sign a new executive order on AI. It would have had the government vet new artificial intelligence systems for national security risks. The president said that in the end, he didn't want to do anything that would hamper the U.S.'s lead over China. Shares of Alphabet, owner of Google's Gemini AI, is down 0.7%.
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3: In an economy that is getting more automated, you might think a hotel housekeeper's job would be relatively safe. AI can't make beds or scrub sinks yet. But as Rebecca Plevin of nonprofit newsroom Proof News reports, some automation is already here for hotel cleaning crews.
0: Elsa Roldan is a housekeeper at a luxury hotel on the Las Vegas Strip. She used to have near complete control of the order of the room she cleaned. She checked off her progress on a clipboard. That changed in 2019 when her employer rolled out a software called the Hotel Service Optimization System, or Hot Sauce. It uses an algorithm to rank which rooms to clean next.
6: You have a device like telling you, move here, move there. Like if you were a robot.
0: The app is from Spanish tech company Amadeus. In 2021, it said Hot Sauce was used by more than 70% of global hotel brands in 70 countries. It promises to speed room turnover and boost worker productivity. But Roldan told me the app sent her zigzagging around the massive hotel with her bulky cart.
6: We literally can waste more than 20 minutes in the travel time. Elevators are busy, the cart is slow.
0: It also tracks her progress throughout the day, clocking when she starts and finishes each room. I asked Amadeus about worker dissatisfaction, but no one responded. Roldan is part of a union of 60,000 hotel workers in Nevada. Soon after Hot Sauce was introduced, the union started negotiating more autonomy from the app. In 2022, it won.
6: Yes, we go with the instructions, but also if we see that a room is available to clean, we can do it.
0: Unions are in many cases using bargaining to establish basic protections against AI and automation in the workplace. But just 10% of the country's workers are union members, resulting in a patchwork of protection. I met housekeeper Luz Nunez at a resort near Palm Springs in California. She said the app makes her job more stressful. She's not represented by a union. She has a daily quota, and managers can use Hot Sauce to monitor her productivity. She says if you don't change the bed, they give you 20 or 25 minutes. And if you take longer than that, they'll ask you, why did you take so long? Most days, she logs a 10-minute break but keeps working, fearing she won't reach her quota. Instead, she tries to take it a little easier. She says she doesn't sit down or anything. Rather, she works a little slower. Then she picks up her pace again, ready for the algorithm to serve up another room to clean. In Palm Springs, I'm Rebecca Plevin for Marketplace.
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7: Good morning. It is 8 o'clock. I'm Christine Weller, filling in for Roger Goldman this morning. As for some lost and found this morning, we've got a Motorola gray Razr, newish. Poppy found this on the 14th of this month in the Ute Boulevard by Basin Recreation. If that's yours, call 435-649-9004. And Ashley lost a small dog with a collar yesterday in the Daly Ave area. If you've found the dog, it's 520-548-9473. And Eric lost a gold chain in Trailside area near the soccer field. That's, if you found that, 989-513-0706. Got a great show coming up for you in just a bit here.
12: Live from NPR News in Washington, I'm Corva Coleman. Millions of Americans will hit the road this holiday weekend with gasoline prices near a four-year high. NPR's Scott Horsley reports on the unofficial start to the summer driving season.
13: High gasoline prices don't seem to have dampened our national fondness for road trips. AAA says a record 45 million people are expected to travel this weekend, including more than 39 million by car. Filling the tank will cost more. The average price of regular gasoline is $4.55 a gallon. That's up about $1.36 from this time last year. The spike in gas prices caused by the U.S. war with Iran is pushing inflation higher. That'll be a challenge for incoming Federal Reserve Chairman Kevin Warsh. He's being sworn in at the White House today by President Trump. U.S. stocks opened higher this morning. Asian stocks were also up overnight, with Japan's Nikkei average climbing to a record high. Scott Horsley, NPR News, Washington.
12: Secretary of State Marco Rubio is attending a NATO summit in Sweden. He says the U.S. should consistently question the value of the Western military alliance.
14: If you go back 30 years, there's never been a time in which there hasn't been a debate in American politics about what our presence and our contribution to NATO should be. And that is always driven by what is the value of NATO to the United States. I understand NATO is valuable to Europe, and it should be. It also has to be valuable to the United States.
12: Rubio is also talking about European countries that denied the Trump administration the use of their military bases as the U.S. launched its war on Iran. Some European countries were blindsided by the start of the war, and many oppose it. Rubio's visit comes as President Trump appears to have reversed himself on one matter. Writing online, Trump says the United States will now deploy 5,000 of its troops to Poland. That comes after he recently said the U.S. would withdraw 5,000 troops from Germany. Trump was vexed after Germany's leader criticized the war. Venezuelan officials have released a few dozen political prisoners, but the head of Venezuela's National Assembly had announced hundreds of prisoners would be released by the end of the week. NPR's Kerry Khan reports among those freed are three of the longest-held political prisoners in Venezuela.
15: Less than 40 detainees had been released from Venezuelan prisons as of Thursday morning, according to the human rights group Foro Penal. Jorge Rodriguez, the head of the National Assembly and the brother of the interim president, had said 300 prisoners would be released on humanitarian grounds. Authorities did release three men, former police officers, who had spent each more than 20 years in Venezuelan custody. They were convicted in connection to the deaths of protesters during a 2002 opposition march. Human rights groups say there are at least 400 political prisoners still held in jails, despite an amnesty law passed this year and pledges of more releases this week, including from President Trump. Kerry Khan, NPR News.
12: You're listening to NPR. The World Health Organization is changing its risk guidance for the Ebola outbreak in Democratic Republic of the Congo. WHO Director General Tedros Adhanom Ghebreyesus says there are as many as 750 suspected cases, and he expects more. He says the regional risk for Ebola cases is high, but a global threat remains low. For the first time, a Planned Parenthood organization is prescribing abortion medication for patients who are not pregnant. NPR's Selena Simmons Duffin reports the service allows patients to have the medication at home in case they need it.
16: The new service is called Just In Case Abortion Pills, and it's being offered by Planned Parenthood Great Northwest, Hawaii, Alaska, Indiana, and Kentucky. Rebecca Gibran is the CEO.
17: As evidence supporting this model of care has continued to grow, and with supportive policy environments in Washington and in Hawaii, this really is the right time for us to step into this space.
16: The service is available to residents of Washington and Hawaii. They can get it via telehealth or in person at 16 health centers. Demand for getting abortion medication to have on hand spikes when abortion restrictions are in the news. Selena Simmons Duffin, NPR News.
12: NASCAR Cup Series champion Kyle Busch has died suddenly, according to his racing team. He was 41. The statement says he had been hospitalized with a severe illness. Busch had just won a race last week in Delaware. Kyle Busch raced for more than 20 years and won 63 NASCAR Cup races. I'm Corva Coleman, NPR News.
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7: Good morning. It is 8:06 on this Friday, May 22nd. I'm Christine Weller filling in for Roger Goldman on the local news hour this morning. We've got 36 degrees Fahrenheit in Park City today. The high is 64. Over in Heber, we've got 38 degrees with a high of 70. And here with a more in-depth weather update is ABC4 meteorologist Cedric Haynes.
19: Happy Friday, KPCW listeners. It's time for your forecast for the Wasatch Back as we go into our Memorial Day weekend. Park City, we're looking at partly to mostly cloudy skies for the first half of the day with partly cloudy skies for your Friday afternoon. Temperatures will climb into the mid-60s for us this afternoon. In Park City, we'll see those high temperatures climbing to around 70 in the Heber Valley. Again, a few more clouds in the morning with more sunshine in the afternoon hours. Heading into the weekend itself, your Saturday will feature plenty of sunshine out there. We'll see those high temperatures climbing into the low 70s for us in Park City. High temperatures will climb into the upper 70s, nearing 80 in the Heber Valley. The warm-up continues into your Sunday. Look for mostly sunny skies. We'll see those temperatures climbing into the mid-70s for us in Park City. High temperatures will climb into the low 80s, maybe low to mid-80s in the Heber Valley. So warming on up. As we go into your Memorial Day itself, looking for partly cloudy skies, mainly on the dry side. High temperatures climbing into the mid-70s in Park City. We'll see those high temperatures returning to the low 80s in the Heber Valley. So it should feel and look very much like Memorial Day weekend as we go through the unofficial start of summer on your Monday. After that, we'll see those conditions start to change a little bit as we go into your Tuesday. We'll keep the partly cloudy skies around. Temperatures will cool down into the low 70s in Park City with highs in the mid-70s in the Heber Valley. Once we get towards your Wednesday, a low-pressure system will be cut off from the main storm track, so not a lot of moisture, but it could bring a few isolated showers. The bigger story will be the increase in the winds at this storm system as it moves our way and the chance of a little moisture getting squeezed out. So we'll add in that chance of isolated showers on Wednesday with windy conditions, and that's going to lead to that elevated fire danger as we go throughout the middle of the work week next week. Otherwise, Thursday, we'll call it partly cloudy skies, isolated shower chance. Highs will cool down into the low 60s again for us in Park City, with upper 60s for highs in the Heber Valley. That's the latest on your forecast for the Wasatch Back. I'm ABC4 meteorologist Cedric Haynes.
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7: As for traffic this morning, we've kind of got the usual hang-up spots with some slowdowns on I-80 toward Highway 40 and some slowdowns on Heber's Main Street and south of there as well. And coming up on the show this morning, we've got Wasatch County Health Department's Jonelle Fitzgerald. She's got an update on the recent measles exposure in the county and a warning ahead of tick season. Then Park City Mayor Ryan Dickey will join us with a recap of last night's meeting, including the public hearing for salary increases for the council and the mayor. And finally, Park City Opera's Liesl Wangerman will preview the nonprofit's summer concerts. They've got some special news to share there. After that, stay tuned for the community campfire at 9 o'clock. You'll learn more about the twists and turns of Park City local Amy Minnelli's health journey. She's in search of a kidney donor. Then Bill Skinner sits down with Coach Pete Stoughton of the Park City High School mountain bike team to get the skinny on sports. We'll wrap the hour there with our Fresh Track Artist of the Week, Dylan Catrone, for an exclusive interview and an in-studio performance. We will get into some local news then right after a message from one of our team members.
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7: 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Colville and Oakley are asking residents to weigh in on joining Utah's renewable energy program. KPCW's Connor Thomas reports Summit County, Park City, and Francis are part of the program.
21: The last Wasatch-backed communities who can join Utah's new renewable energy program are Colville and Oakley. Both are accepting public input before their city councils are set to vote on Tuesday and Wednesday, respectively. KUBR reports the push to tap renewable energy locally comes as the federal government promotes fossil fuels, which increase global average temperatures and may intensify Utah's drought. Unincorporated Summit County, Park City, and most recently Francis voted to join the Community Clean Energy Program this spring. Utah's 19 participating cities and counties have until June 2nd to do so. Francis resident Isabel Frazier told her local representatives their decision can have a statewide impact, alluding to the recently approved data center in Box Elder County.
22: The timing of this vote really matters because Utah's energy demand is about to change drastically. With the new proposed infrastructure in northern Utah, we're going to see our energy bills shifting, and I think renewable energy will help us maintain a level that we can afford. Renewable energy is actually among the cheapest power source available.
21: Utah already uses traditional natural gas, which burns relatively clean, but it's finite. Frazier argues that increased demand on Rocky Mountain Power's system overall will require more power from the Hunter and Huntington coal plants in central Utah.
22: That's contributing to the smog that we see in Salt Lake creeping into Park City, and then you can also view it now over Arches and Capitol Reef. Just very disappointing as someone who's born and raised in the state.
21: The Utah legislature passed the law creating the Clean Energy Initiative in 2019 so the state could work with Rocky Mountain Power to add new renewable energy sources, such as solar, wind, nuclear, or geothermal. The councils in Colville and Oakley have previously discussed the program but opted to gather public input before deciding whether to join. Colville council members in particular expressed skepticism earlier this month before voting 4-1 to table the issue until May 26th. That's partly because there's a $4 monthly cost from residents to fund the construction of clean energy infrastructure. Councilmember Lynn Wood in Colville also notes that energy is a particularly partisan issue at the national level.
23: And it's not strictly a local issue. I would be more prone to say, you know, let's do it. It's a local issue. It affects us. But this is a regional, if not global, matter. And we're kind of taking a stand on a very politically charged issue by going with that. That's kind of where I am.
21: One of the architects of the program, Summit County Sustainability Director Emily Quinton, says it's about giving residents who can't put up solar panels, for example, an option they didn't have before. When local governments join the program, Rocky Mountain Power customers in their borders are automatically enrolled, but it's free to opt out within 6 months of the program's launch. Residents will still be able to opt out after that for $30. Low-income residents are exempt from fees, and the program's estimated launch date is later this year or early 2027. Connor Thomas, KPCW News.
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7: It is 8:14 this morning on the Local News Hour. I'm Christine Weller, filling in for Roger Goldman. And on the phone with me is Wasatch County Health Officer Jonelle Fitzgerald, here with an update on measles and to briefly touch on tick season. Welcome, Jonelle.
4: Thank you.
7: So I just wanted to start out with measles, as two Wasatch County students tested positive for measles earlier this week, bringing the county total to 11 since November 2025. The health department has asked those who aren't vaccinated to stay home for the rest of the school year. But I'm wondering, are there any concerns or precautions with Wasatch High School graduation coming up next week?
4: No, and actually, the recommendation is only for those two schools. Those are, you know, the cases that we're aware of at Timpanogos Middle School and also Old Mill Elementary School. Those are where the cases happened. And there was one day that a infectious person was at Old Mill, and 2 days, and those were last week, at the end of last week. So those are the schools where we're recommending that unvaccinated students not attend for the rest of the school year.
7: Okay.
4: As far as Wasatch High School graduation, sorry, I'll talk a little bit about that, I guess. There's no reason to be worried about, I mean, most people in Wasatch County are vaccinated. We know that the majority of our students are vaccinated, and the vaccine is very effective. If a person is vaccinated, the likelihood of getting measles is very low.
7: Okay. As far as infants, you know, with an outbreak in Wasatch County, infants typically only get the measles, mumps, and rubella vaccine between 12 and 15 months. Are there any recommendations for locals to keep those young children safe?
4: Yeah, for sure. We definitely want to keep babies safe. We actually are recommending right now that because of the ongoing outbreak in the state of Utah, that babies receive an early dose at 6 months, and that's just going to protect them because we know that measles exists and is around in Utah. So 6 months old, go ahead and get and that would be an extra dose. So a child would still need a dose at 1 year and then again at 4 years to be fully immune.
7: Okay. Are there any, I'm wondering why is that not the recommendation now for babies? Why do babies typically get the vaccine later?
4: So that first dose isn't going to be a long-term helpful dose. The 6 month-old dose isn't going to be as protective as the series when it starts at 1 year and again at 4 years. So the recommendation is going to be the 1 year and 4 years, because that's going to provide the long-term immunity ongoing. I guess I'm not sure. Did that answer the question? I'm not really sure.
7: Yeah, that answers my question. As far as kids going to summer camps, now that school is going to be ending very soon here, are there any concerns about measles spreading there, or is there anything you want parents to know before sending kids to summer camps?
4: Just our recommendation in general, that there is a very effective vaccine out there, and that's the way to protect yourself. And if you are vaccinated, there's no need to worry. It's unlikely. Anyway, it's not like we have a huge number of people out there with measles. We had 9 cases back in November at Wasatch High School. And while there may have been some spread or some people that had measles that weren't tested, we aren't seeing more cases until now in the school. So it's not like we have a lot of people out there running around. And that's not to say that you won't be exposed anywhere ever because obviously it's existing in the state of Utah, but there is a solid way to protect yourself.
7: Yeah, and with school, ending, and like you said, there aren't a ton of cases in Wasatch County, but, you know, for Utah as a whole, with school ending, does that mean that that measles might quiet down a bit? Because that does seem to be kind of a place for disease to transfer.
4: Sure, and not just measles, right? That's when we kick up respiratory virus symptoms of whatever, everything spreads more when we're in more confined places. There's no doubt it's part of why during the winter months we see more spread of illness. So being outside is definitely less likely to see spread.
7: Great. And just for our listeners, can you just remind us all of, you know, some of the symptoms of measles and kind of the best ways to prevent getting the highly contagious disease?
4: Mm-hmm. So best way to protect it is just to be vaccinated. That's really, other than that, that's it. I was going to say for other things, you know, back in the COVID days, we would say, you know, be aware of confined spaces, but we're not recommending not to go places, not at all. Live your life, do your things. If you're vaccinated, you're protected. Symptoms of measles are honestly common cold symptoms, but also high fever and a rash. That rash, it generally starts around the hairline and goes down and then onto the trunk of the body. But the rash is really the thing that characterizes measles the most.
7: All right. And if people do suspect that they may have measles, if I remember correctly, it was recommended not to go directly to a hospital to prevent spread. Am I remembering correctly?
4: Absolutely. Yeah, that's a really important thing to remember is that if you suspect that you've got measles and you're going to go to a doctor's office, urgent care or ER, please call ahead. Reason for that is that we don't want to have someone in that facility exposed. You could have a baby that's not able to be vaccinated that's in the ER, and to go in and expose that baby could be a serious problem. So, yeah, call ahead, make sure that they know you're coming, and then they'll make adequate protections so that we don't have exposures.
7: Okay, great. I want to kind of switch gears and talk a little bit about ticks. The Wasatch County Health Department noted that it's expecting to see more ticks this year. Can you talk a little bit more about why that is?
4: So the mild winter actually makes it so that those bugs can survive the winter better. And so it's not that we've necessarily seen or heard. Well, anecdotally, we have heard that people have been getting ticks on them, but that's not something that's reported. That's not something that's statistical evidence. Just anecdotally, we've heard that people have been getting ticks possibly earlier, possibly seeing more. And it's just that we did have a mild winter where they could have wintered over better and easier. We generally see ticks from snow melt, which we know that they're wasn't much of that, or it happened earlier and until midsummer with milder. So the tick bites and seeing ticks drops off sometimes when it's hotter and drier in late summer. But really, you can see ticks year round through the state of Utah. Not year round, sorry, throughout the summer.
7: Okay. And as far as being aware of ticks, why should locals be aware of them and look out for them?
4: So So we're in an area where there are a lot of ticks. So a lot of people like to recreate, and it's easy to get to. Sagebrush Flats is a big area where ticks exist, and folks like to get out and bike and go for a hike, and that's tick territory for sure. Not something that we necessarily need to be super concerned about, but we can take precautions. It's best to wear long pants and long sleeves out in those areas, and a DEET repellent can help keep the ticks off, also help protect us against mosquitoes. So it's good to just try to not let a tick get on us, and make sure after you've been hiking in those areas, knowing that this is the time of the year that we do see ticks, that you check and get in the shower and check areas that ticks might be on you. And they like to be in areas that are kind of hidden, belly button, the back of your knees, maybe around the waists or under your arms. And in and around the hair and ears. So check those areas. Just check for ticks after you've been outdoors, and just get them off of you. If there's not usually a reason to worry, but if you've had a tick on you or if a tick has attached, you can just get that off with a pair with tweezers. Just pull them off with tweezers and then watch for symptoms. So the majority of ticks don't carry any disease or any likelihood of an illness. But if a person does have a tick attach or get a tick on them, they would just want to watch. And if a person was to end up with a bullseye type rash looking thing from a bite, they might want to go into the doctor and get that checked.
7: Yeah, and, you know, when I think of ticks, I usually would think of Lyme disease, but from what I've heard, that's not very common in Utah, actually. Is that right?
4: That's right. Yeah, it's unlikely. It's rare, but it does happen, and so it's just something to be aware of. Rocky Mountain spotted fever, tick fever, is also something that is a tick-associated illness, and again, not something we should be super worried about, but if you get a tick on you or if you have a tick attached, it would be good to just watch for any symptoms. And it is very treatable and antibiotic, but if you have that bullseye rash, it's a good idea to just go to a doctor. Even that's something that might happen from other sources as well. If you don't spot what made or see what maybe made that happen on you, you would want to go to a doctor anyway and see if it's something that you should be treated for.
7: Okay. And is there anything else going on in the Wasatch County Health Department that you think our listeners should know about?
4: You know, we are coming into summertime, so all of the summer safety things we've got, as people are getting out and recreating on lakes, we want to make sure everybody's wearing their life jackets. We do have a life jacket loaner station here at the Health Department. Make sure you're safe while swimming. We aren't likely to have huge booming rivers this year, but that's still a concern. If you've got little kids around water, make sure that you're watching out for them, wearing helmets on your bikes. Riding e-bikes is getting to be way more common, and that's something that we're working with the city on, and to make sure that folks know how that there are risks and how to be safe, and all of those summer safety things as we're going in and hoping to have an incredible summer, and just be safe.
7: All right. Well, thank you so much for joining us.
4: Thank you.
7: We've been speaking with Wasatch County Health Officer Jonelle Fitzgerald about measles and tick season. We'll be right back.
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7: State officials are bracing for a dangerous fire season as Utah emerges from its warmest winter on record. KPCW's Sydney Weaver has more on the state's fire outlook.
5: In preparation for what's expected to be an active wildfire season, Summit County has released its guidelines for wildfire evacuations and alerts. This year, the Summit County Sheriff's Office launched a new siren. It will sound from its vehicles if an area needs to be evacuated. Park City Fire Chief Peter Emery says the community will have to work together to stay safe this summer.
6: It can be a really easy summer or a really hard one, and it's going to take a team effort, not only from fire departments, but from all of our communities. So far,
5: Park City is the only town to enact fire restrictions in the Wasatch Back. On May 21st, Cox issued a statewide drought emergency. He said despite the May storms, the state is primed for wildfire activity. But Great Basin Coordination Center meteorologist Basil Numerzycki says there's a silver lining with the drought.
8: With drought, there is good news, at least a little bit of a silver lining. In most areas, we don't have a really good grass crop, especially in central and southern areas, so a lot of the grass fires will not be as prevalent this year.
5: However, he says that's not the same in the middle elevations.
8: There's a lot of dormant brush or some carryover fuels from some of the recent wet winters. We do have a concern, and our concerns already are being realized on the ground.
5: So far this year, 160 wildfires have burned 8,000 acres across Utah. Cox says 84% of those were human-caused and preventable.
24: One spark is all it takes to ignite a wildfire that can threaten homes, communities, watersheds, wildlife habitat, and, of course, cost millions of dollars to suppress.
5: At its May 20th meeting, the Summit County Council outlined its plans for wildfire evacuations and reminded residents about its wildfire text alerts. To sign up for non-emergency season updates, residents can text SC Fire to 91896. Residents can also receive text and email alerts for fire restrictions, conditions, red flag warnings, and emergency updates through the county's website. Sydney Weaver, KPCW News.
7: KPCW News Time is 8:31. I'm Christine Weller, filling in for Roger Goldman this morning on the local news hour. And in studio with me is Park City Mayor Ryan Dickey to discuss what happened at last night's meeting. Welcome.
25: Hey, good morning, Christine.
7: I first just wanted to talk a little bit about the public hearing regarding Park City Council and Mayor salary increases. It was a required public hearing, and staff is proposing to more than double salaries for these elected officials. So I wonder if you can just kind of talk to us about why this salary increase is proposed.
25: Yeah, you know, I'm proud of the council. It's always an awkward conversation when you're talking about your own compensation. No one can set our compensation but us. So it takes political courage to actually lean in and set the compensation where it's broadly inclusive and we feel like it's at a place where anyone can serve, where it has been in the past. But over time, the salary has just or the compensation has just not kept pace with both inflation and the evolving demands of the job. Councils have just sort of kicked the can down the road, and it puts you in a place where you're just way behind. So we have, you know, city council members spending, 20 to 30 to 40 we heard hours and weeks on council business, at a salary of or compensation of around, $28,000. We see our peers in, the county at 70 and going to 77. We didn't go that far. But we had concerns. The council had concerns that where we were was just really preventing people from serving. And I've had those conversations both as a council member and as a mayor, sitting down with residents. I encourage people to run for council all the time, I mean, especially when folks come in and they're coming to public hearings and maybe they're not happy about something or wishing we were doing something we weren't. I said, run for council. Let's have coffee. Let's talk. And compensation is just the number one thing that stops people from saying, I don't have a job that allows me to be flexible enough to do that without really fundamentally changing my situation. And I can't serve And so we heard that from former Mayor Worrell, too. It was awesome. Nan came back, and we haven't seen her since last year. And she really made a point to come back and say, you know, it's your obligation to keep pace with the market, to make these positions available to everyone in the community, and to just frankly set the pay where it's fair for the work we see our council doing.
9: Yeah, and the staff kind of talked about how they've compared salary and compensation packages to other kind of similar communities like Aspen and in Jackson. Can you maybe talk a bit about what that comparison is in Summit County as well? So how would these salary increases compare to those other communities?
25: You know, we didn't go through and do a big benchmarking study. You know, we see, I know from, you know, being part of Colorado Association of Ski Towns, compensation is an issue everywhere. We're all feeling these demands from residents. We have budgets that, you know, will roll forward $300 million this year, like an immense responsibility, and compensation hasn't changed. You know, we had a public comment last night about the city of Fort Worth. Fort Worth had a ballot amendment. They just doubled the mayor's salary in Fort Worth. Other locations, you know, we're fairly unique here, right? Like we're not Crested Butte. We're not an isolated ski town. We're also not a major metro area, but we have

0: We're followers in our own market. There's really only one comparable, which is the Summit County Council. And so we're following them. They showed a lot of leadership there. So that's where we ended up.
1: Okay. As part of that conversation as well, and you've mentioned this now too, that the work has just increased for council members and for the mayor over the years. You've been a council member, now you're the mayor. Can you speak to what those responsibilities are? Like, what is expected of council members and the mayor each day?
0: Oh yeah, and it's a list. You know, we have constituents. We have a council who just doesn't say no. I mean, if you think of our peer communities, and cities, it's a rare thing here. You can just reach out to any city councilman you like and say, "Hey, can I meet with you? Can I have coffee with you?" We have five council members who will say yes, and who just in their constituent time, it's just hours and hours per week. A lot of folks think, you know, just see us in public meetings and thinks that's the job, and a 6-hour public meeting is a thing. But there's thousands of pages of reading that go into that, meetings that go into preparation for that, and we're actually trying to push policy priorities forward. So now we're not just reacting to staff reports. We're leading and directing in advance of those meetings. And we take on liaison assignments. So we have a council member who will go sit in a multiple-hour Summit Land Conservancy board meeting and National Ability Center and all of the nonprofits that we work with and extra governmental organizations, Central Wasatch Committee, going down to the state legislature, spending hours at the Capitol. And that's not a complaint. These jobs are awesome. I love my job. I've loved being mayor. No one's complaining about their salary, but it's trying to set that compensation where we're all concerned. But it's a demanding job, and we appreciate those who will serve. So I think we're doing the right thing for the community.
1: Yeah, and you mentioned that this was not an item for approval, but it will come up when the council approves the budget in June. Can you talk a little bit about what that might look like? Because there were a handful of people that mentioned during the public hearing that said they were not a fan of increasing these salaries. So what's that process going to look like between now and before the budget is adopted?
0: Yeah, so there's two pieces we looked at. There is the elected salaries, which we did vote on and pass a resolution to set those salaries last night. So that will just go into the budget. The open piece that we'll still address is the municipal officer salary. So our city manager, our deputy city manager, those officers at the city. Last night we held a required public hearing and set a range, but then we'll dial in those actual salaries as part of the pay plan. So the council and mayor salaries are set, and we still have our pay plan and a range. And of course, there's a merit component, a cost of living component that will vary by position that gets kind of rolled up into a bigger number that ends up in the budget.
1: Okay, great. Another item the council discussed and officially approved is an ordinance meant to increase commercial recycling in the area. Can you kind of talk about what this waste hauler ordinance requires?
0: Yes, and this is something we've been working on for a while. Our sustainability manager, Luke Carton, was leading this effort. And this is really two pieces. And the goal is to increase diversion, which increases the life of the landfill in Summit County. It's the right thing for the environment. It also saves us money. So a good idea all around. There's two pieces. One, if you're going to come get a business license, we want to see evidence that you have a trash and recycling contract. So that's we know that when there is a recycling contract that folks recycle, the biggest barrier to recycling is actually just making sure folks have the contract. When we go and we measure diversion, if there's a bin, folks will put recycling in it. If there's not, they won't. Sometimes it's that simple. There's also a little bit of a free rider problem in certain areas. So for Main Street, where we have a combined trash contract that's managed by HPCA and the city, you can sort of skirt by and not have a contract and just, toss your business waste into the bin. And then that just raises the cost for others. So it allows us to make sure everyone is paying in. And then the second piece is a hauler contract. So haulers will the folks who take away the trash and recycling will need to register with the city and report annually on their diversion. How much are they taking away and who are they serving? So we have a control on the business license side to make sure the contract is in place, and on the hauler side,

0: to make sure that trash recycling is actually taking place. And as I describe it, it sounds like a whole lot of regulation and bureaucracy. We're not going all the way to California. We've kept it simple. It's annual reporting. It's showing evidence of the contract. If you're a home-based business, your Republic Services contract will suffice. But ultimately, this town wants us to do better on recycling, to increase diversion. So it's a response to that. And this will be our first year. It takes effect in July, and we'll see how it goes.
1: All right. And I know Summit County said that they'll be watching to see how it goes, and they might consider doing something similar.
0: We hope so.
1: Something that the council is in right now, I believe, is a strategic planning retreat. Can you give us an overview of what the council will be doing during that retreat and kind of what that's going to look like today?
0: Yeah, so today we have a retreat from 9 to 4 over at the Christian Center, which is a really nice place to meet and just kind of get out of our normal working environment. Business life, you think of a retreat as more maybe going up to a log cabin and doing trust falls and all those types of things. We have the open and public meetings, Zach. So we're having a public meeting that we call a retreat. But we just go away to a different location and spend the day really just talking about what are our priorities. So we're going to do some strategic planning. We're going to do a little bit of mission and vision for the city. What's our vision? What are we trying to do? What are we trying to build and accomplish with all these things that we work on? This council really inherited a lot of projects that were close to the finish line and languishing and kind of moving them forward. And I will just keep saying again and again what a great job this council has done of taking votes, moving things forward, getting things across the line. But we also have folks who've been here. We have new council members. We have, Ed and Bill, who now it feels like have been here forever, but it's just been 2 years. So a chance to say, okay, we're getting a lot done. We're moving that pipeline forward. But I got these other things I want to work on. I got this reason I ran for council. What is not on our agenda? What's a thing that we're doing that we want to stop? So sort of stop, start, continue, and hopefully end up at the end of the day with clear priorities, about the next year, the next 4 years. And for our staff, they really like these retreats. It's a chance to hear the council just talk out loud about what's important to them. It's affordability or what are we doing about families, and just really get a clearer understanding of what makes us tick and what are the priorities. So they, when they go back to do their work, they understand with the 27 things before them on their plate, like where should they really focus? That's what we hope to get out of the day.
1: All right. Anything else you think our listeners should know about stuff going on in the city?
0: Well, congratulations to the Park City High School girls lacrosse team, state champions.
1: Yes.
0: Once again. So that was exciting to see. And as we were just talking about, it's a snow day today.
1: Yeah.
0: We did not use our snow days in the public schools, so my kids are off from school, so they're excited. You can't get them out of bed on a school day, and then when there's no school, they wake up an hour and a half early, and they're ready to go. So we'll try to get a little extra sleep tonight.
1: Yeah, good reminder for everyone out there. No school today, so
0: lock your doors. They're here. They're running around town.
1: Exactly. All right. Thank you so much for joining us today.
0: Thank you.
1: We've been speaking with Park City Mayor Ryan Dickey about last night's meeting. We'll be right back.
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1: It is 8:45. You're listening to the Local News Hour. I'm Christine Weller, filling in for Roger Goldman this morning. And on the phone with us is Lisa Wangerman, a co-founder of Park City Opera. She's here to talk about what's coming up for the nonprofit. Welcome.
3: Thank you, Christine, for having me.
1: Yeah, I first want to talk about a recent announcement. Park City Opera is going to share the stage with Ballet West for the first time this summer. Tell us about this collaboration. How did it come to be?
3: Yeah, so opera and ballet have such an intertwined history. And there are a lot of operas that are just impossible to do without the added element of dance. So when we decided to do Romeo and Juliet this summer, we were looking for people to collaborate with us in this realm. And we are so excited that Ballet West was interested in doing that. It kind of came out of a conversation we were having with the Ballet West Academy here in Park City, and it grew into a larger collaboration with Ballet West 2, their second company. So we are beyond excited.
1: Yeah, can you talk a little bit more about this production of Romeo and Juliet? Why did Park City Opera choose this, and why do you think dance is integral to the storytelling?
3: So we love the tradition and the style of French grand opera, and it's not something that we have had the opportunity to produce so far. So when we were thinking about venues and pieces that we wanted to do, we were really excited to be using the Eccles Center for the first time, which is one of the biggest stages in Park City. And we wanted to make sure that we picked a piece in the repertoire that would fill that stage. And so Gounod's Romeo and Juliet really fits the bill. We will have 12 principal singers, a chorus, and we're featuring 40 local instrumentalists in our orchestra, which is the biggest ensemble we have put together so far. Now we have the dancers, which we are really excited about. And one of the most important scenes in the opera is the opening ball scene. And dance is such a big part of that. You know, in the lyrics, Juliet's father says, "Everyone come and dance, everyone come and dance." And it would be, you know, you can do that with a chorus, but we're really excited to be able to feature people who are professionals at this and to highlight their artistry in that moment. There are also some additional instrumental moments that we are planning on using to highlight dance throughout the opera and use it to amplify elements of the story.
1: So it sounds like this will include live opera, live orchestra, and live dancing. Is that right?
3: Yes, so all of it. And I think that's something that I love the most about opera, how collaborative it is and how you can really get every art form involved. There's the visual arts in the way that the set is designed. There's obviously music and classical singing and all the instruments. And then now we get to include dance. So it's just really, really exciting.
1: Another main stage opera that the nonprofit is putting on this summer is the Tenderland. Can you tell us about it?
3: So The Tenderland is by Aaron Copland, and it's actually not produced that often by professional companies. It's for some reason been really relegated to school settings and kind of overlooked. And me, Lena, and Ben, my other co-founders, we had had the opportunity to work on this at various times in the past in different settings, and we love this piece. It's so beautiful. It tells a really American story about a girl named Lori on her graduation day from high school. And, you know, we all know what that felt like, that, you know, that day celebrating with your family, wondering what was going to come next, what the summer held, what the next year held for you. And we feel like it's something that everyone can relate to, especially in conjunction with America's 250th anniversary. We're using this as an opportunity to celebrate that in our own way. American opera is not often produced, or people have a feeling that there's not that much great American opera. And we really hope that this production shows that there are really, really amazing pieces in the repertoire. And we're really excited to introduce a whole new audience to this work.
1: Yeah, it sounds very interesting. Can you tell us when that one will be put on, those two main stage productions?
3: So The Tenderland will be performed July 18th and 19th at Temple Har Shalom, and Romeo and Juliet will be performed in August on the 21st and the 23rd.
1: Perfect. Another exciting thing that the Park City Opera is launching this summer is a weekly outdoor concert series. What is this? How will this work?
3: Yes, so we will be performing in City Park every Monday starting July 13th at 6:30 p.m. We are working with Mountain Town Music, and we're calling this series Opera Around the World because every Monday we'll be featuring a different region of the classical repertoire, starting in America, going through the Alps, going to France, going to Peru, and then we're ending in a big grand finale performance. So we are really, really excited about this series. I think When we founded just over 3 years ago, this will be our third summer season, we initially started with primarily free public concerts like this, first at the library patio, then last summer starting to work with Mountain Town Music at City Park. And it's really become an important part of what we do. We think that it's so great to have opera and classical music available to you just down the street. And with really low pressure to prepare or to buy tickets in advance, you can just show up and come for 30 minutes, come for the whole hour, you know, or just swing by and say hi to your neighbors. We think that it's just a really great casual way to interact and to experience classical music. So if you don't want to commit to a whole opera, this is a really great way to get started and to start learning more about this genre.
1: Yeah, and like you said, it's free, so very, very cost effective.
3: Yes, yeah, there's no barrier to entry. So if you've never even heard opera singing before, this is, like I said, a really great way to try it for the first time.
1: Yeah, and so this is, you know, this is a lot of stuff going on this summer for Park City Opera, and it's the most ambitious season yet for the nonprofit. I'm wondering if you can kind of talk about, you know, like you said, you first started in 2024. How has your team evolved since then? How are you making all of these events become a reality?
3: Well, that's a really great question. I think that when we started it in 2024, we had these goals and these dreams. You know, we wanted to use the Eccles Center. We wanted to have a weekly series. You know, we wanted to do more than one opera in a summer. I don't think we realized how quickly we would be able to achieve those. And so we're really excited for all the things that this third summer season holds. During the year, we work really, really hard to prepare and set ourselves up for the summer. You know, we've been working and preparing for this season since our last season closed, since Barber of Seville closed in August. So it's a lot of time, a lot of energy, and then a lot of people are going to be involved this summer to help us make it happen. We have over 100 artists joining us across the summer, and we also are expanding our team with some additional administrative support, some technical theater support. So one of my favorite things about what this nonprofit has become is the way that we have been able to hire and get more and more people involved and more artists specifically. It's really, really fulfilling when, as an artist, you really are struggling to find, you know, this industry. Many people say it's contracting, and I feel really excited to be a part of an organization that is growing and being able to create and offer more opportunities for work.
1: Yeah, and one thing that's really exciting to me, and I've gotten the privilege to talk to some of these singers, is a lot of these opera singers that you're bringing in are from out of state. They're from all over the place.
3: Mm-hmm.
1: Yeah.
3: Yes, we did a national audition season this year, and we heard people from across the ocean. We actually have someone joining us from Belgium for Romeo and Juliet. And we also heard many, many amazing local singers as well. So those people will be joining us for lead roles in both productions. Our Juliet is actually based in Salt Lake City. And our Martin in the Tenderland is also local. So we're excited to have a mix of both the amazing local artists and these national singers who, you know, otherwise might not come into town.
1: Yeah. Is there anything else that you think our listeners should know about what's going on with Park City Opera?
3: Just going back to my point about, you know, there's something in opera for everyone. You just have to give it a try. And I think that there are so many opportunities this summer through Park City Opera to just see what it's about and to go and, you know, you don't even have to buy a ticket. Just come and show up at City Park or at the library patio. And come and see what we're doing. Come and meet our artists. We have performers who walk around in the audience. They're talking to people. You can ask your questions and really get to know the people and the history and the background behind what's being performed on stage. So come and give us a try, and we are excited to meet you all and to see you all this summer.
1: Great. Well, thank you so much for joining us.
3: Of course. Thank you for having me.
1: We've been speaking with Lisa Wangerman, a co-founder of Park City Opera, about what's coming up this summer for them. We will be right back.
4: Red neon light, that's where I met my baby on one hot summer.
5: An evening with Iris DeMent. 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For more information, you can go online to parkcityshows.com or call the box office at 855-745-SHOW. 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
1: KPCW News Time is 8:56. I'm Christine Weller filling in on the local news hour this morning for Roger Goldman. Thanks for joining us. We've got some time for some local news. The Utah Department of Transportation is adjusting its planned Heber Valley bypass route. KPCW's Grace Storfler has details.
6: The Utah Department of Transportation is reconsidering parts of its plan for the Heber Valley bypass. That's the highway that will cut through Wasatch County's North Fields so drivers can bypass downtown Heber. To finalize the route, UDOT is incorporating feedback on its draft environmental impact statement, or EIS. Project manager Craig Hancock told the Heber City Council Tuesday the agency is revisiting three spots along the proposed route in response to the hundreds of comments it received.
7: One of those is the pedestrian crossing at the interchange at SR 113 or Midway Lane. There are a lot of concerns about, you know, we provide the path, but that is somewhat out of direction.
6: That section of the highway is near Deer Creek High School, which opens this fall. To address the concerns, UDOT is adding a sidewalk through the intersection with pedestrian crossing lights. It's also adding a bike lane along the shoulder. UDOT will keep the paved multi-use trail shown in the draft EIS. Another spot UDOT is revisiting is the 1300 South area.
7: We are evaluating or looking at potentially what it would look like to maybe shift that alignment south a little bit.
6: That's in response to comments from city leaders and others who raised concerns about the number of businesses and homes affected in that section of southwestern Heber. Finally, UDOT may shift the section of highway in the Northfields slightly east or closer to US 40. Leaders from across Wasatch County co-signed a letter in March supporting that idea. Heber City Mayor Heidi Franco applauded the news.
8: Best news I could have heard. Thank you very much for making my day.
6: Hancock says UDOT is targeting the end of the year to complete its final environmental impact statement and publish its record of decision. Grace Dorfler, KPCW News.
1: Park City High School's annual Memorial 5K is returning next week. In 2008, the Park City community was rocked by the deaths of five Park City High School graduates. Mike Pennells, Connie Blout, Matt Noop, Erica Nell, and Chris Yates died within about 6 months of each other. To honor the so-called Park City Five, the school's National Honor Society began hosting an annual 5K near Memorial Day. Honor Society member Scarlett Terry said each year, the meaning of the remembrance run has grown.
9: It honors everybody, not just students who have passed away, but parents, grandparents, friends, family, anybody who's passed away. It's just a way for everybody to come together and remember those who had an impact on our lives and the lives of others.
1: This year's Memorial 5K is set for May 26th at 1:20 p.m., with classes ending early to encourage student participation. The run starts at the high school softball field and loops through the Park Meadows neighborhood. Terry said over 100 banners are set up along the route, each recognizing Park City community members who have died.
9: I know people who have friends and family on those banners, and just being able to run, even in honor of somebody else, it just feels really special to see everybody come together.
1: Honor Society member Liza Fellow said the group hopes community members will join the 5K. She said the event will feature field games for those who don't want to run. Participation is free, but the Honor Society is encouraging donations. Proceeds support two nonprofits, Labs for Liberty, which pairs service animals with veterans living with post-traumatic stress disorder, and the Homeless Youth Center of Salt Lake. The money also helps Honor Society members participate in humanitarian projects during the summer and contributes to student scholarships. Over $25,000 has been raised so far. And the Church of Jesus Christ of Latter-day Saints has donated $25 million to UNICEF. The Salt Lake Tribune reports the contribution is being matched by the Bezos family of Amazon. The resulting $50 million will be used to prevent and treat malnutrition in women and children around the globe, a point of emphasis for the Utah-based faith. You've been listening to the Local News Hour. I'm Christine Weller. Thank you so much for joining me. We have just a little bit time left. Weather got about 40 degrees in Park City and 41 degrees in Heber. NPR is coming up after this.
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11: for the generous
12: I'm
11: support
12: Coleman.
11: Of public
12: President
11: radio.
12: Trump says the U.S. military will deploy an additional 5,000 troops to Poland. NPR's Rob Schmitz reports from Berlin. It's an apparent reversal of U.S. moves to reduce the presence of American forces in Europe.
13: President Trump made the announcement in a social media post, suggesting the troop deployment is connected to the election last year of nationalist President Karol Nawrocki. His announcement came shortly after his administration abruptly canceled a military training exercise in Poland, later saying it had only been delayed. And it comes weeks after his administration said it would withdraw 5,000 troops from Germany. Polish President Nawrocki, who was elected in June of 2025 with the support of the populist Law and Justice Party, has aligned with the Trump administration since taking office. Rob Schmitz, NPR News, Berlin.
12: Secretary of State Marco Rubio says there's been some slight progress in talks with Iran over ending the war. He spoke at a NATO summit today in Sweden. This comes as Pakistan's interior minister has gone to Tehran to talk about reaching an interim deal between Iran and the U.S. President Trump says he is postponing signing an executive order on artificial intelligence that was supposed to happen yesterday. NPR's Deepa Shivaram reports the announcement came after weeks of shifting rhetoric from the Trump administration on AI.
14: Trump was set to sign an executive order on AI that would have added some safeguards around the development of the technology. But now the president is delaying it. Trump says it's because he didn't like certain aspects of the order and how it could block innovation.
15: We're leading China, we're leading everybody, and I don't want to do anything that's going to get in the way of that lead.
14: The administration has been oscillating on how to address concerns over AI safety for weeks. Trump has had a close relationship with tech executives and wants there to be less regulation around the technology. But polling shows Americans favor regulations of AI. Deepa Shivaram, NPR News.
12: The deadline is quickly approaching for people in some parts of the country who want to register to vote in primary elections. NPR's Hansi Lo Wong has this rundown.
16: Today is Oklahoma's voter registration deadline for the state's June 16th primary. Eligible voters in Oklahoma have only hours left to sign up online or in person or get their mail-in application postmarked. If you are registering by mail, the U.S. Postal Service recommends that you go to a post office and ask for a free manual postmark at the counter. In Washington, D.C., eligible voters have until Tuesday to get in their mail-in application or to register online. But D.C. voters still have time to register in person during early voting and on the day of D.C.'s primary on June 16th. If you've already registered to vote, you may want to go to your election official's website and check your status. Eligible voters can sometimes be removed from lists, especially if they move, change their name, or haven't voted in a while. Hansi Lo Wong, NPR News.
12: On Wall Street, the Dow's up 318 points. This is NPR. President Trump says he gave up a lot of money to help create the nearly $2 billion fund the Justice Department announced this week. Writing online this morning, Trump says he will help others abused, apparently, by the Biden administration. Critics are condemning this fund as corrupt, saying even January 6th rioters can now apply for money. Later today, SpaceX will try again to launch its giant Starship rocket. As NPR's Jeff Brumfield reports, the flight comes as the space launch firm is preparing to become a publicly traded company.
17: SpaceX tried to send Starship to space yesterday, but with just seconds to go, a problem with the launch pad forced them to abort.
18: We are going to be standing down from a launch.
17: They're trying again tonight. Earlier this week, SpaceX announced plans for an initial public offering. Filings showed just how important Starship is to the future of the business. SpaceX wants to use it to go to the moon, build AI data centers in space, and more. So far, Starship tests have had a roughly 50-50 success rate. Analysts say if this next test flight fails, it will likely hurt the company's valuation. Jeff Brumfield, NPR News.
12: Thousands of people remain evacuated north of Los Angeles as the Sandy wildfire continues to burn. California fire authorities say it is about 40% contained. The San Francisco Symphony has selected its next music director. Elim Chan will become the first woman to lead the orchestra, succeeding Esa-Pekka Salonen. She'll take over the role full-time in fall of next year. I'm Korva Coleman, NPR News in Washington.
19: 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And the

0: the merits of swim lessons and also why they may want to get rid of their floaties.
1: I can like swim on my back and kick my feet and I can go fast like that.
2: Me too.
3: Because I have swim lessons.
1: I don't because I'm really good at swimming and I want to practice without my floaties, but my mom won't let me. My dad lets me, but not my mom.
0: There's always one playing it off the other.
4: Gotta do it. Happens all the time in my house.
0: I know. It's so cute. Okay, well, I just wanted to share a little bit more about Amy's story before we play it, and that is she is in need of a living kidney donor, and she's been looking for one since about 2024, and she's had quite a few people come forward, but for one reason or another, their perfect one hasn't shown up yet. So I wanted to have the conversation with her to get the word out. And I just feel like somewhere out there, someone's listening that has, knows somebody or something. So anyways, I hope the story speaks to you. Here's Amy Minnelli.
5: Amy Minnelli is a wonderful member of this community. She volunteers at Ecker and the high school and soccer teams. She's the mother of two incredible girls, and she and her husband love to ski. She actually teaches skiing at Deer Valley. And she has polycystic kidney disease and has been looking for a donor for the past year or so. And I wanted her to come in and share her journey with us and tell us a little bit more about what this is like to look for a live kidney donor and maybe see if you can help. Please welcome Amy Minnelli.
6: So we moved here in 2021, and my husband and I, before we were married, used to come out and ski here for usually about 10 days a year. Ended up actually getting married at Deer Valley 16 years ago. Utah's always been a very special place for us. I've been teaching skiing at Deer Valley now for the last 4 years.
5: Do you teach the kiddos or do you teach adults?
6: I teach kids. I teach adults, mostly beginners and intermediates. Mm-hmm. But it's a lot of fun to share that love and passion with other people that are learning.
5: One day I was home. I get an email from you and saying that you are you went wide with this email.
6: I did.
5: Okay, so let's just get into what the email was at the time and what's going on for you.
6: I've known since I was in probably my late teens that I have something called polycystic kidney disease. It's actually a genetic condition and something that I inherited from my father. And the way I found out is when I was a senior in high school, my father actually had kidney failure and went on dialysis and was looking for a donor. And at the time, I was a very good match for him. So they did an ultrasound and saw that I had kind of the same thing that had caused his kidney failure. I knew probably that this day would be coming at some point, but really with the way the disease works is over time, you have cysts form on your kidneys and it slowly kind of impacts the function. Mm-hmm. So I had very normal kidney function until I was probably in my mid-30s, and it's kind of been declining since then. And so I found out in October of 2024, my function got to the point where I would be eligible for a transplant. I started kind of exploring that process. I met with the transplant center and that team. Everyone that I've talked to that's kind of been through this, has been looking for a donor, have told me that, you need to kind of cast a wide net because you just never know where that donor is going to come from. And there's many people that go through this process and they get on a deceased donor list too. But most of my doctors felt that given my age, because I'm younger and I'm really relatively healthy otherwise, that the best kind of long-term result for me would be for me to find a living donor. I decided, and this was very difficult for me because I'm not the type of person that likes to ask for help. So it was really hard for me. Yeah. So it was really hard for me to kind of put that. I basically put together an email that said, look, this is what's going on. I'm at a point in my life where I'm going to need a transplant and I need to find a living donor. And I need, you as my kind of network of friends and family to help me get the word out and help me try to find someone that's going to be a good match for me. So that was basically my email that kind of went out to pretty much anyone I had an email address for, whether I knew them that well or not. I sent that out, and that was a really hard thing for me. I mean, I did lots of drafts and my husband helped me with it. The outpouring of support was pretty amazing. I think people wanted to try to help in whatever way they could, and I just wasn't sure how it was going to be received. But right away, I felt really supported, which was a good feeling. And then I also put together like a Facebook message that was similar to that I put out.
5: What's the process been like since then? And I know you've been going to Chicago and seeing your doctor.
6: Yeah. So I'm originally from Chicago. So my nephrologist, who actually specializes in polycystic kidney disease, but I've been seeing her for over 10 years. Initially, when I went through the transplant process, I did it. She's at University of Chicago. So I went through the evaluation with their center there. But obviously I live here. And so you know, I wanted to talk

0: talked to, and there's some very good transplant centers here in Utah also. So I've talked to some of the centers here. I've also gone through the process at Mayo Clinic up in Rochester. They have some expertise in polycystic kidney disease. So the third most common reason for a kidney transplant is polycystic kidney disease. My understanding is I think there's usually about 25,000 kidney transplants done a year in the U.S. So quite a number. What I've been told a lot of from the high volume centers, usually polycystic kidney disease is the third reason.
1: Okay. Did your father know that he had this?
0: He kind of knew he had it, but he wasn't very proactive. And that was a big regret that he had. When he found out that I had it, he always was very encouraging of me to be proactive with my health. You know, you need to get your blood work done every year. You need to be seeing a nephrologist. You need to be trying to do all these things proactively because it's going to help you kind of long term. And so thankfully, I've been doing that. And I have this fantastic doctor. And so there's not a cure or any. There's a treatment that came out in 2018 that I've been on that doesn't really cure. It's supposed to kind of slow the progression. I don't know if it's really helped me that much. I've been trying to just do as much as I can proactively with my diet, with some medications and things like that to kind of slow the progression. And unfortunately, the form of polycystic kidney disease that runs in my family is a very aggressive form. So it tends to impact people younger in life. So I'm 46 years old and I'm nearing end-stage renal disease, which is pretty young to be experiencing that.
1: Where are we with finding somebody?
0: Yeah, so I've had a huge response, which has also been a really great feeling. I know initially when people get screened to be a donor, most of the centers have like a form that you fill out, and that kind of initially can evaluate whether you're going to be a good candidate or not. So I know there's probably many people that have done that I don't even know about because it's a pretty confidential process. But I know a lot of people have told me they filled it out and just, you know, got rejected at that point for various reasons, whether they have kidney cancer in their families or they've had other, you know, health things that they're dealing with. Or that was kind of the first step. Then they do some initial blood work to see kind of if you're a match. So then they go through blood work. And then if that seems to be a good match, then they can do additional testing, just making sure they're in tip top shape. They're testing their kidney function. They're making sure their heart is good because they're going to be undergoing surgery. I do have a few people that are approved to donate right now. The problem is they're a match for me, but they're not the best match for me. So they look at antigens in your blood. They look at these antibodies. To simplify it, there's maybe like three different kind of categories. There's like not so great of a match, like a good match, and like a really good match kind of thing. So I think they kind of want me to be at least in the middle of that, if possible. And the ones I have are really not very good right now.
1: Like based on the antibodies, antigens, all that.
0: Yes. And there's also like, for example, there's a virus that I have or that I'm negative for that's very common. And most people, by the time they're in their 40, 85% of people have had this virus. And for some reason, I've never had it. And so that's really tricky. I can't really get a kidney from someone that's had that because I'd have to be in really strong antivirals. And then eventually I'm going to get sick. And for someone that's immunosuppressed, it could be fatal. So it's called CMV. It's kind of like mono. It's a very common virus that most people have gotten at one point in their life, probably in college, you know.
1: Yeah.
0: And, but for some reason, I never got it. So, but two of my approved donors are positive for that. So they're not really great for me. And then I have a few people that are still in process. I have someone who actually went through it last week. I only know because it's a close friend of mine. And they are concerned that, you know, her kidney function's really good, but not, you know, they want it to be excellent because they don't want that donor to be at risk at any point in their life, you know, after they give up one of their kidneys to be needing both of them. You really only need one. The doctors only want to take a kidney from someone who's extremely healthy and has really good kidney function. And so there's a lot of criteria. So it's actually that not only do they have to be a really good match, they have to be super healthy and all these other things too. What the doctors, I think, want to do if these last few people really aren't going to be as kind of good as what they're looking for, there's a national kidney registry. So if like I can take one of my donors that's approved and we can go into this registry together and they can donate to somebody and then they can try to find me someone that's willing to donate to me, that's a better match. So you kind of do, they call it a paired exchange or like a swap.
1: Okay.
0: That makes sense.
1: Yeah, it does. How long is the process and how fast do you need to go at this moment? Someone calls me and says, I would love to try to do this.
0: Yeah, I mean, it can take a while. It can take at least a few months. I'm really honored because there are so many people that have gone through this just to try to help me, which is pretty amazing.
1: It is.
0: On their own.
1: So you have both your kidneys are compromised and one isn't better than the other?
0: Not really. No, they're both in pretty bad shape, unfortunately. In fact, I'm still trying to work through this because the surgeons have different perspectives, but I may actually have both of mine removed because they're so large, may cause me some potential issues long term. And they're really not functioning very much at all anymore. I mean, they're functioning a little bit now. I'm not on dialysis, but I'm kind of nearing that. So I'm trying to get things kind of in line so that I can have my transplant before I need to do that. Because the best kind of long-term outcomes are if I can find a live donor, that's a good match. And if I can avoid dialysis, that's kind of from all the studies that those people have the best kind of long-term outcomes. And they can have a living donor kidney typically can last 15 to 20 plus years, where like if you were to get a deceased donor, like the average is maybe 10 years.
1: So why would the kidney, maybe it's a wart that might have been just fine where it stayed for however long, get taken out, put in, and then not be 40 years more?
0: Well, I mean, there's the immunosuppressant drugs. You know, you're on steroids a little bit. Sometimes they don't get the medications right and your body can reject. I think the good news is, I think about my dad actually had two transplants. My uncle had two transplants. Like the technology, since they went through this, you know, 20 plus years ago, has really evolved and has gotten a lot better. And I think they're getting better and the rejection rates are down a lot from that. The doctors seem to have a better handle on that. You know, they're basically taking it out of the one person and putting it in you. That's kind of why the doctors are really hoping that I can go that path.
1: Well, how are you feeling? How do you feel day to day?
0: I'm doing okay. I feel like the last 3 to 6 months, I've been deteriorating more quickly than I would have liked. And that's why there's a little more urgency with me kind of figuring out with my donors and figuring out my surgery. I'm pretty lucky to an extent that my biggest issue is fatigue. It's hard for me to get through a day. And I sleep a lot at night. And then I usually have to sleep a little during the day just to be able to function. I'm a really active person. I have an active family. And so that's my biggest challenge right now, is just trying to function and get all the things done I want to do. And I've just had to learn I need to ask for help, which is, it's hard for me. But I also know that long term, once I do have my transplant, hopefully I'll be able to feel better at some point, like be able to have that energy again and be able to do the things that I like to do and take on all the tasks and volunteer work and all the things that I do.
1: Very, very involved person. Yeah. And really good and very organized. And
0: Thank you. I try.
1: You're like extra human. I don't understand. But
0: I like to be involved. I like to be busy. So yeah, it's been hard for me, especially the last few months when I just haven't been feeling well.
1: And are you in pain at all or uncomfortable?
0: Thankfully, I don't have a lot of pain. I mean, my biggest issue is my kidneys are really large. So they're probably 7-8 pounds each. And I'm a smaller person. And so So because they have so many cysts. So like, but like your normal kidney is like a size of like your fist. Mine are like 9 to 10 inches long, pretty much take up my whole abdominal area. So I have like, I deal with fullness quite a bit because there's no space for any, like if I eat a little bit or I drink water, like there's no space for any where to go in my abdomen area. Everything's just really compressed. I love to eat, so I can still eat. I just have to wear stretchy pants a lot of days. It's kind of a little bit like being pregnant. Like I just have these huge kidneys in me.
1: Oh, Amy, my goodness gracious. Yeah. Well, I know this is going to work out, and I know you're going to find the perfect donor. This, you know, it's, you know, you walk through life and go to this town and everyone's doing their thing. And, you know, it's a reminder that people are going through a lot in some way or form or fashion. But you really are one of those people that is, you just always have this amazing way about you and it's grace and all that. I'm just in awe of your strength.
0: Thanks for that. I try to be positive and I'm pretty confident that things are going to work out. I mean, I feel very lucky. There's a lot of people that are in a similar situation to me that don't have the support, don't have the resources. I mean, the one thing I would encourage people is to look into organ donation and, you know, see if there's some way you can help. I mean, it's something where you can just be an organ donor on your driver's license if something were to happen to you. You know, there are people that just donate anonymously to people as well. They don't even know somebody, so that just feel a calling. There was one person that I came across in this process that she was high school friends with someone that I knew actually, but she was just planning to donate to someone and she ended up not being a match for me.
1: You know, people are good. You know, they want to help. And
0: it's pretty incredible.
1: Like the end result is that you're still looking for a donor and you.
0: Yes, it's not finalized. Yeah, they could go through the initial process. I'm kind of running out of time a little bit. I need to kind of find a donor. I mean, most likely I'll need my transplant within a year. I think it could easily be within 6 to 9 months. You know, I try to put on a good face, but people that are close to me, that even my doctor who was been very positive at kind of taking my time and figuring this out. When I saw her in February, she was like, I noticed a decline in you definitely in the last few years. And, you know, I feel like it's starting to impact your quality of life. And so I think if you can find a good match, like you just need to do it.
1: Well, this has just been a very moving and informative conversation, Amy. Thank you so much. And if you want to reach out to Amy, please go to our website. I will include her email address and more information on organ donation. Thank you so much, Amy.
0: I'll keep you posted.
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4: And Coach Skinner is in the house.
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6: Welcome. Hey, welcome sports fans to The Skinny on Sports. Coach Skinner here with you, and I am excited because yet again we get to announce another state championship for our girls team, the Park City Girls Lacrosse. Yesterday
4: yes.
6: afternoon,
4: Woo.
6: Won back-to-back championships for them. They won for the second year in a row, 19-9, taking down Fremont yesterday afternoon. You know what's really cool about this? They have been dominant. Their winning streak against in-state opponents now has 36 games. So nobody in Utah can touch these girls. It
4: wow.
6: is amazing.
4: That's great.
6: Natalia, I apologize if I butcher this name, but Natalia Schweikun, she led the way yesterday with 8 goals and an assist in that 19-9 win. And we congratulate them again, back-to-back state champions for those girls.
2: Congratulations.
6: And the Park City Lacrosse boys, they are in action. Also, they're playing in the finals. That game is going to be against Brighton tomorrow at 1 p.m. Hopefully, we're announcing another championship next week.
4: I love it.
6: All right. Well, let's go ahead and turn things over to our high school sports intern, Madeline Jaquit. She's going to tell you about some more state champions here in the Wasatch Back.
7: All right, let's start with high school track. Their state championships took place at BYU last weekend. North Summit girls won their 10th straight state championship in 2A. This is their 25th state championship overall, and that is 10 in a row, one shy of the record by Mountain View. Some individual winners included Kyla Wild, who won long jump, and Ellie Stephens, who won shot put. Their 4x4 relay also took first in state, which included Ava Sargent, Isabel Sargent, Jaden Sargent, and Amy Tolan. Moving on to Park City boys, Eli Warner won both the 100-meter and the 4x2 relay, which also included Leo Gorder, Oliver Timpson, and Brian Roberts. Park City girls, Mallory Carter won the 400-meter, and Wasatch girls won the 4x4 relay, which included Ashlyn Kendall, Bryn Fetters, Savannah Hume, and Kennedy Hunt. And individually, Mahala Spearden won the shot put for Wasatch. Moving on to girls' golf state championships, the Wasatch girls' golf team participated in the 5A state tournament earlier this week in Riverton. The team placed 7th, and Avery Crawford posted the top individual score for the Wasps. And last but certainly not least, we have a baseball update. Park City High School baseball made news this week as head coach Dave Fiesler announced that he is stepping down after 10 seasons at the helm. He's not going far. He will remain as an assistant coach and continue in the classroom teaching business and economics. Athletic director Jamie Sheets will be the new head coach. That's all I got. Back to you, Coach.
6: All right. Thank you, Madeline, for that. And then earlier this week, I had a chance to sit down with Park City High School mountain biking head coach Pete Stoughton for a preview of the upcoming season and of next weekend's bike swap. Here's that conversation. Well, this morning, I'm happy to be joined by Pete Stoughton, head coach of the Park City Schools mountain bike team. Coach Pete, thanks for joining us this morning on The Skinny on Sports.
8: Thanks, Coach Skinner.
6: First off, let's just find out a little bit about what the mountain bike team is. You know, so tell us, I mean, is this a club team? Is it a school team? How does this all work?
8: Yeah, it's a great question. Learning about mountain biking here in Park City is pretty exciting. We live in one of the capitals for mountain biking in the world. And so several years ago, back in 2011 or 12, there was a new league that was created in Utah, and it was the Utah NICA High School League. And so we started a team here in Park City, and it's a high school team, but it is not high school like USHAA affiliated. So it's not a high school team in the regards of like football.
6: It's not a school sanctioned team necessarily. Right?
8: Correct.
6: Okay.
8: But we have a great relationship with the high school. They were one of the few schools in Utah that offer the ability to give our students who are in high school varsity letters, high school elective credit. And the school does a great job. The school district does a great job with recognizing our student athletes.
6: Yeah, and I see you wear the minor logos, everything.
8: Correct.
6: You know, so it's basically Park City High School without necessarily being sanctioned or, like you said, a USHAA or
8: – Correct.
6: What's the kind of number of athletes you have and things like that?
8: Yeah, we just broke our record this year. Our previous record was 240 athletes.
6: 240. And this is boys and girls?
8: Boys and girls, grades 7th through 12th. And about 100 or so are in the 7th, 8th grade. And about 140 plus are in the high school. So we just broke our record from last year, 240 athletes. We're now at 242. We're towards the end of our registration. So if you are interested in riding with the team, you do have to reach out to us pretty quickly. We're closing registration.
6: And it's boys and girls. So what kind of breakdown do you have there?
8: So 40%, 40 plus percent of our team is young ladies.
6: Nice.
8: And, you know, one of the things, the team is tired of hearing me say this, but if and when we win state championships, the major reason that we win state championships is because of the women. Because of our female riders.
6: Dominant on the girls' side.
8: Dominant. They are. They are. We have strong, great boys, too. But really, it is all about, for Park City, fast girls. They are really pretty impressive.
6: Well, I was looking on the website, and you have something called GRIT. That's mm-hmm. like girls riding together or something like that. Can you
8: Correct.
6: Tell me a little bit more about that?
8: Yeah. So it's actually a league initiative, and we try to encourage GRIT activities where girls are riding together. They'll get together, and 2 weeks ago, I think it was, they got together and went over to Paint Fusion, and they did some time together painting pottery and having fun. So we do a lot of intentional female-specific rides and activities. And this year is one of our first years. I'm really excited. We're going to have a female-only squad. So that means about 30 to 40 girls are going to be on the trails together with no boys. So it'll just be girls.
6: Okay.
8: And they are so excited. We've gotten so much feedback from the girls that they're the 7th, 8th grade girls. They're so excited.
6: Tell me about practices. Where do you practice? And actually, where do you compete as well?
8: Right, right. So practices. We have, with 240 plus riders, it is really hard. You do not want us all at the same place. No one does. We don't. It's really, really hard to do that. So we break up into 7 teams within, or what we call them, squads. And we have parent coach volunteers, and they help, and I work with them to place them around Park City. And we try to spread love because it's really hard. We impact a lot of trails.
6: I believe it. So take me to race day. What is a race? So, I mean, are you on single track trails and trying to pass people, or is this just a timed event?
8: So most of our kids are racing on a single track course that has sections of double track. And a lot of these courses are designed by the league. So the league will find a site where they can do a trail that's about 4 to 6 miles long with no more than 500 feet of elevation gain. That is technical, but also simple enough that kids of all abilities could ride it. And then based on the category they're in, some kids will just do one lap. Some kids will do 4 laps. So some kids will race anywhere from 4 to 6 miles, while other kids could be racing 20 to 24 miles. And that's quite a long course.
6: Yeah. And okay, so you are racing somebody, so you're the double track places, that's where you pass.
8: Correct.
6: Yeah.
8: And so okay. There are 7,500 kids in the high school league. We have one of the larger teams, and we will race in a region, and we'll race about 1,100 to 1,500 other kids at a location.
6: What are some typical places that you guys go to each year?
8: Our first one is in August, and we get to keep it close to home. It's the first week that school starts. I believe it's the 22nd. So we're going to be at Soldier Hollow.
6: Nice.
8: Really, the kids love Soldier Hollow. It's super fun. It's in our backyard. We don't have to travel too far to it,
6: right,
8: which
6: right.
8: is nice. Our second race, about 2 weeks later, is over in Eagle Mountain. Now, that's over in Salt Lake, kind of near the point of the mountain, which is a little bit flatter course, desert kind of feel. And then some new courses this year. We have Moab. They're building a new course in Moab, and all of our families are very excited to see what that course will look like. We've had a couple people ride on it, but we're getting beta on that one. And then our last one is Cedar City for our region. And then, drum roll, please, we get to go to St. George again for state championships,
6: nice.
8: Which is a really great place to race. We don't have to worry about snow, which we've had to worry about.
6: You mentioned first week of school is like the first race, so I guess you're practicing all summer.
8: That's correct.
6: And the season goes how long?
8: The season goes, starts officially June 1st. We're going to have our first ride from the high school there on June 1st. And then we end, well, I used to say towards the end of October, but there is a new additional race for some of the kids called Regionals. So we will go all the way through mid-November.
6: So how do interested athletes get involved in this?
8: Yeah, so first and foremost, check out our website. Just Google Park City High School Mountain Bike Team, and you'll find our website. It's pretty easy to find. Reach out. There's a contact us link, and you can reach out to us there. Or you can email me, parkcitymtb@gmail.com. And we do have about a week or so before kids can't register anymore. So if you have a kid who is interested in biking, again, they don't have to be fast. That's really important. We've got kids who literally have never been on a bike to really high-level riders, which is all that is its own challenge.
6: So mountain biking can be expensive. So what do we do for costs? You know, kids are supplying their own gear and things like that.
8: Correct.
6: So what about these others that are needing some assistance doing that?
8: Right. So we have about 10% of our team is on scholarships. And we work really closely with the Park City Community Foundation and Youth United. They've been a great partner. And we've had a couple of our team members, Heather Sims. We've got a great group of parents who are really passionate about making sure that this is accessible. We have scholarships available all the way from full scholarships to partial scholarships. So if there's a family in need or doesn't even have a bike, you know, we can help them out. The Bike Swap is a great place. We get bikes for kids.
6: Well, that's exactly where I was going to go next. You got a fundraiser coming up. It's the annual Bike Swap. That's a big deal here in Park City.
8: It is.
6: So tell us about this year's Bike Swap.
8: So this year's Bike Swap, we had to change venues. We're going to have the Bike Swap at Park City High School. Park City High School is kind of busy in the spring. We got lots of stuff going on there. So we had to wait. We had to push the swap to the end of May, which was hard because a lot of people are buying and selling bikes early on. But our Bike Swap is May 30th and 31st over at Park City High School. And we've got lots of people who've already been dropping off bikes. They shouldn't be. They've been donating bikes at my house. And then they're like, here, I don't want to deal with the sale. You just take whatever. Yeah. But most people are going to drop off the Thursday, Friday before the swap so that they can put it in the real system.
6: So this is an annual fundraiser. So this is going towards those scholarships?
8: Correct. Yes. Awesome. We use all those funds to help our overhead costs, but a lot of it goes to scholarships and making sure we can provide a really great experience for all the kids.
6: Awesome. So if people want to participate, again, go to the website. It's pchsmtb.com. And there is something they can click on there to get more information about the Bike Swap itself.
8: Correct.
6: and how to participate.
8: Correct. Yeah. Okay. And they can learn about the team.
6: So. Awesome. Well, what else would you like to mention?
8: Well, I want to make sure everybody knows, and I think I've mentioned this a couple times, that this is a really welcoming and inclusive team. We're really built on having a great culture, and we love all sorts of kids, anywhere from the Haley Battens of the world to brand new riders who've never ridden. There's a really great article I think you guys or one of the other outlets did on one of our riders last year, Sarah, who had never ridden before, and it's really exciting that we cover the gamut. With that being said, it's really, really hard, and we couldn't do it without all the parents and community members. We have a lot of community members who want to work with kids, who want to ride. Also, they want to train themselves, and they have the right heart and mentality. So we're always looking for good coaches and good volunteers who want to go out and ride and learn, you know, with kids. So whether they're really good riders or brand new riders. It's really fun to have those parents out there.
6: Excellent. Well, Coach Pete Stoughton of the Park City Mountain Biking Team, thanks for joining us this morning on The Skinny on Sports, and we wish you continued success.
8: Thank you so much for having us here.
6: All right. Thanks again to Coach Pete for that. And you know what? It is Memorial Day weekend. It is a huge sports weekend for us. We got the Indy 500. That's coming up. More than 300,000 fans are expected to be packing it in at the legendary Indianapolis Motor Speedway for the 110th running of the Indy 500. That's this Sunday. 110 years. I don't know. Did they have cars back then?
4: They're going to the right this time, now, right?
6: it's all for those fans of turning left, right? It's the one time I'll allow it. Alex Palou is the defending champ. He's the pole sitter and qualifying speed of 232 miles per hour.
4: What?
6: Yeah. It's going fast. We also have the French Open. That's getting underway in tennis. It's the second major tennis tournament of the year. It's starting on Sunday at Roland Garros. That's on the clay courts there.
5: It feels
6: in
5: like
6: Paris.
5: That just happened. Come on. It feels like that just happened.
6: Seems like it just happened. So that starts on Sunday. Big news out of that tournament is that Carlos Alcaraz, the number two player in the world, has injured his wrist. He's out for the French Open and for Wimbledon. So that is going to be denying us of a rematch of last year's all-time epic finals between him and Jannik Sinner. NBA playoffs are still underway. Knicks leading 2-0 after their win last night. That's nine straight playoff wins for the Knicks. Over in the West, we got the Thunder and Spurs tied 1-1. NHL playoffs are underway as well. And that is your Skinny on Sports. For Madeline Jaquit, I'm Coach Skinner, playing D and draining threes.
4: Thanks, Coach.
5: Thanks, Coach.
4: We'll be right back.
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2: Andrea here. More from Quinn and Bailey, our two campfire kids, talking about what it's like to be bored.
9: So when I'm bored, like when nobody plays with me, that's when I feel bored.
10: What do you think about?
9: Well, I think about that my parents don't want to like play with me like anymore. Like, and then I like play by myself only when they're working.
10: What about you, Bailey? What do you think about when you're bored?
11: Well, when nobody plays with me, I just walk away to find a new friend to play with.
10: Oh, that's very smart. Go where the love is.
4: Yes, that's right. I am going to walk away and go find a new friend to play with.
2: That's right. Goodness. Out of the mouth of babes. Okay, so this weekend, you guys, is a really cool event. I've never done it, but I plan to one day. The Sheepdog Championship Festival. It's Memorial Day weekend, Soldier Hollow Nordic Center, and it's 8 a.m. to 5, and you will see these dogs do incredible things. I just think it's something you can't miss if you're here.
4: And happy Vanilla Pudding Day, Andrea.
2: Oh, I love it. It's my favorite dessert.
4: Is it really?
2: Okay. Yes.
4: It came around in 1918. The first company, M.T. Fine, introduced the first packaged pudding mixes. And then in the 1940s, it turned into the instant love that we have today. Also, today in history, on May 22nd, 1980, Pac-Man was released in Japan.
2: Still my favorite game.
4: Johnny Carson said goodbye after 30 years as the host of The Tonight Show to 50 million viewers.
2: Still my favorite host.
4: Wow. Well, you know what's going to be?
2: This is a good day.
4: You know what's going to be your favorite is your musical sesh. Mitch and I got to sit down with Dylan Catrone, who stopped by after he did a show in Salt Lake. He's a singer-songwriter, blends indie rock, Americana, and beach town soul because he has Florida roots. And he also performed his acoustic version of his latest release, Whoa Nelly, right here in studio for Mitch and I, and for now for you, which was featured as a fresh track last Friday. So let's hear this interview.
12: And welcome back to the Community Campfire. For this week's Campfire Musical Sesh, I'm joined by my co-host, John Burdick.
4: Hello.
12: My name is Mitch Elliott, and we're really excited. Pull up a seat, because we're joined by Florida singer-songwriter Dylan Catrone, whose sun-soaked sound blends classic rock's roots with carefree, feel-good storytelling, all wrapped up into his latest EP, Weekend Religion. Dylan, welcome to the program.
13: What up? Thank you guys so much for having me.
4: Hey, thanks for being on the Community Campfire. Yeah. So tell our listeners a little bit about who is Dylan Catrone.
13: Yeah, I'm a Florida boy who fell in love with the guitar and grew up on Sublime, Sugar Ray, Beck, Steve Miller Band, and that's all influenced everything in my life.
12: Yeah. You told us that you taught yourself guitar from your dad and also from YouTube. Do you remember those early days and those influences and how you kind of got here now?
13: Honestly, it's funny. My dad is an extremely good guitar player, but he taught himself. So it was a constant battle between getting him to teach me as well, because he's like, it's just like this. And you just show me a chord. And I'm like, yeah, but I don't know how to do that. Like, so I ended up having to go to YouTube because my dad could only teach me so much. He actually gave me the book that he grew up reading and learning how to play the guitar from. So it was a mix of YouTube and that book, but it took some time. I still honestly don't know a lot of the chords that I'm playing. I just know shapes and sounds, but it ends up kind of being a blessing in disguise. I don't really think about it too much. I just end up playing, you know?
12: Yeah, you're not constrained by a box of being like, oh, this is how I should play. You're just going from what you feel like you should
13: play. Exactly, what feels good.
12: Yeah, man.
13: Yeah.
4: And you gained a lot of traction on TikTok. How did that moment change your confidence as an artist?
13: Changed everything. It went from me just writing songs in my room just because playing the guitar became my therapy to, like, I was an artist overnight. Like, it was an accident. Like, I actually, TikTok glitched, and I was trying to draft the post. And instead of drafting it, I posted it, and I was like, oh, screw it. I'm just going to leave it up. Went to work, and then as I'm leaving work, my friends were like, dude, you're on my For You page. This is blowing up. Like, and I was like, what are you even talking about? I forgot I'd even posted the video. I think I always had the belief in my head that, like, I'm going to be an artist one day. I just didn't think it was going to happen that quick. So yeah. I don't know if I was confident after the moment. I was almost kind of scared, like, oh my gosh, I got to figure out how to do this music thing now. I feel confident now because the niche thing was me just kind of being myself in the video. I was just like accidentally pressed record and then posted it and was like, oh, screw it. So yeah, it's been fun. It's been good.
12: Sounds like that kind of candid style worked out in your favor there. And
13: exactly.
12: It probably reflects your music as well. You know, you have that vacation state of mind. Can you tell us a little bit about that mindset that you have going into writing your songs?
13: I think my biggest influence is me being from a super small town in Florida and having my best friends be like charter captains. And it's a really small, tight community. And all my friends that I've grown up with since elementary school and middle school have gone to college and come back. So I feel like I'm the narrator or the director. Like, I'm able to just sit back and like experience all of the stuff my friends are doing around me and write about it because there's no one else doing that in my hometown, you know? There's a couple of my friends that like are into music, but like I'm really the one that's taking all of that in and writing about it.
12: Yeah.
13: So it's always just been that Florida kind of beach peace of mind has always just been a part of me.
12: Yeah, well, we'd love a little slice of that here on the Community Campfire this morning. What are you going to play for us first to kick off your set?
13: I'm playing Florida, California State of Mind.
4: There it is.
13: Yeah.
4: All right. Florida, California State of Mind by Dylan Cotrone right here on the Community Campfire.

0: Yeah. Florida, California, state of mind. Thank you.
1: And now it's a vacation right here in the studio. Yeah. I say we get some Mai Tais, just call it.
2: Yeah, you making those, John?
1: Yeah. Right now.
2: I'll take two. Okay. So, Dylan, at what point did you kind of shift from posting covers on like TikTok and stuff to like writing your own music? You talked about your influences from all your friends back home, but what was that shift for you?
3: I think that I first got my look from the covers, and I just thought it would be a great outlet for me to get my music heard as well. Mm-hmm. Now, I still do them, and they inspire other songs for me. If you listen closely, there's always some sort of element from another song, mm-hmm. a part of my songs, just because I think I'm very, very, very inspired by who I listen to and who I like listening to. The covers are still a part of me when it comes to my songwriting.
2: Yeah, and you have like those influences from like Sublime or like Red Hot Chili Peppers. How do you try to weave those in? Is it words or is it more a feel?
3: It's a feeling. It's also like I go to a place in my head when I'm listening to those songs. Like mm-hmm. the feeling I get in my chest and the feeling I get in my skin from those songs when I hear them. I try to capture that same feeling in my songs, yeah.
1: The title of your EP is Weekend Religion, which yep. is a pretty strong concept. What does that mean to you? What does that phrase mean to you?
3: The deep answer to that is I'm a Christian. I've grown up Christian. There's not a lot to do on the island. We're from Anna Maria Island, Bradenton, Florida. There's not a lot to do. And there's always just kind of like this push and pull between like what I believe in and having fun with my friends. Something that I always look forward to is the weekend. There's nothing that makes me feel better than being with my best friends and my family on the island in Florida. I feel like that whole EP just captured that feeling for me.
2: Yeah. And you have more music on the way, isn't that right?
3: Yes, yeah.
2: Yeah, why don't you tell our listeners about it?
3: Well, just dropped a new song, Far Out. I'm so blessed to say that one is changing my life, it feels like. It's the fastest growing song I've released, and I feel like it really solidified who I am as an artist, because for the longest time, I didn't know who I wanted to be. Like, music happened so quickly, and I needed to figure out what kind of music I wanted to make. There was so much inspiring me at the time. So I feel like this new song, Far Out, really explained to my fans who I am as an artist. And then I got a new song called Whoa Nelly coming out. The whole song is really about just having fun, and when your window's down or on a boat or summertime, mm-hmm. just trying to feel good, that's when you listen to it. But the whole song is also about this guy actually named Nelly that's from our hometown. He's a local legend. Everyone knows him. He's been there his whole life. His family was all from there. He's got a crazy life story, but when you meet him, he's always got a smile on his face, and he just embodies that feeling of having a good time. So I wrote this whole song called Whoa Nelly, and the verses are all about the story of him, but the hook is just all about having a good time. So it's amazing. It's like our hometown anthem right now.
1: Can you talk a little bit more about your songwriting process?
3: It varies. Usually I'm in the shower or doing laundry, or I'll just like hear a bird, and I'm like, oh, that's a cool melody. I'll try and find melodies over other songs. It all varies. Most of the time it's me finding either a guitar riff that I like or hearing a melody in my head and then trying to find a guitar riff to fit that melody.
1: But, and then throw the words on top? Is that?
3: Yeah. Yeah. And I'll mumble. I'll like freestyle mumble over the melody until I find words that fit the words that I'm mumbling. And then I have to find a sentiment that resonates with me, you know?
1: Okay, so if someone was just hearing your music for the first time, what do you want them to take away from listening to your songs?
3: I have some songs that are very heartfelt, and there's some songs that are also very fun and make you feel like you want to go on a boat or just be outside. But I think even in those fun songs, there's deep meaning to all of it. I think what I'd want them to know is that I'm just like you. I got lucky, like I said earlier, like my thing is to just be myself. And I've been very authentic when it comes to my social media and my music. There's not a single word that doesn't really mean something to me in all my songs. When you hear my music, you will relate to me and you won't feel alone, you know? Yeah.
2: Amazing, man.
3: Yeah.
2: Well, hey, thanks for stopping by here at KPCW. Before we head into your last song, would love to know where people can find your music, all your socials, all that. Throw it out there.
3: It's Dylan Cotrone on everything, DylanCotrone on all platforms, social media, all the DSPs, Spotify, Apple Music, whatever. Dylan Cotrone on everything.
2: Excellent. What song do you want to play for us to wrap up the show here on the Community Campfire?
3: I'm
2: going to
3: sing my new song, Whoa Nelly.
1: Whoa Nelly, yeah. Right here for the first time.
3: Yeah, actually my first time ever singing it. So
1: we're really fresh here on Friday for you. So here it is. Whoa Nelly to end the Community Campfire. Thanks for stopping by.
2: Yeah.

0: That was amazing. I loved him.
1: That was fun.
0: Really cool. So do we have any fun facts?
1: We do. It's a wrap for today's show, but I can start off with there is a sleeping disorder called exploding head syndrome. It's real. It makes a person think they suddenly heard a gunshot or explosion. They snap out of bed.
0: Yikes. Okay.
1: It's real. Well, oh, and the other thing, this is giving me hope. You're taller in the morning because of cartilage and compression on your spine. You could be up to 2 centimeters taller in the morning. So I'm getting closer to my 5'13" wife.
0: 5'13". How many inches are you guys apart?
1: 9 inches.
0: 9 inches. That's, well, you got some time.
1: I love her anyway. 9 inches and all. All right. That's a wrap. If you have something you want to tell us, send us an email at campfire@kpcw.org. You've been listening to KPCW Park City. NPR News is next. Have a great weekend. Have a good time.
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2: Live from NPR News in Washington, I'm Janine Herbst. The Ebola outbreak in the Democratic Republic of Congo is spreading rapidly, according to the World Health Organization. As NPR's Jonathan Lambert reports, there are now more than 800 suspected and confirmed cases and at least 177 deaths.
3: Despite being declared only 1 week ago, this Ebola outbreak has already become the third largest on record. The WHO says the risk outside of the region is low, but high in Central Africa. There is some good news. On Friday, WHO officials said that there have been no new cases reported in neighboring Uganda after the two that popped up last weekend. As the virus spreads in northeastern DRC, response teams are scrambling to contain the outbreak. There are no approved vaccines or treatments for this particular species of Ebola, so basic public health measures like contact tracing are key. WHO officials say that over 1,400 contacts of suspected cases have been notified and are being tracked for any signs of illness. Jonathan Lambert, NPR News.
2: Secretary of State Marco Rubio says there is, quote, slight progress in peace talks with Iran. This amid uncertainty over whether the U.S.-Israeli war in Iran, that's now in its third month, will continue. And he says serious talks are underway. Speaking ahead of a NATO foreign ministers meeting in Sweden, he says the Strait of Hormuz, though, is a main issue.
4: We have to start thinking about what do we do if a few weeks from now Iran decides we don't care, we're going to keep the straits closed, we're going to sink any ship that doesn't listen to us or doesn't pay us. Then someone's going to have to do something about it. Okay, they're not just going to voluntarily reopen the straits in that scenario. So we have to start thinking about it.
2: Speaking ahead of that meeting, that NATO meeting where the strait is expected to be a main topic. Lawyers for a DACA recipient being held in federal immigration detention in Arizona say she could be released today on a $1,500 bond. From Arizona Public Media in Tucson, Angela Gervaisi reports that her case is one of a growing number of DACA detentions.
5: ICE arrested 261 DACA recipients in the first 9 months of the Trump administration, according to the Department of Homeland Security. And the practice hasn't stopped. Federal agents detained Carla Toledo, a 31-year-old Tucson resident, on May 18th. Toledo's family say she's a DACA recipient who's lived in the U.S. since she was a year old. Her lawyer, Mo Goldman, addressed reporters after her arrest.
6: She's had DACA for over a decade, so the targeting of Ms. Toledo and other DACA recipients is abhorrent.
5: DACA provides certain legal protections for immigrants who arrived in the U.S. as children. But in addition to making arrests, DHS has encouraged recipients to self-deport. Angela Gervasi, NPR News, Tucson.
2: Wall Street's trading higher at this hour. You're listening to NPR News from Washington. Last night, comedian Stephen Colbert ended the late-night show he's hosted for nearly 11 years. NPR's Mondoli Del Barco reports on how he said farewell to the highly rated program that CBS canceled, claiming financial reasons.
7: For his finale, Stephen Colbert was joined by his mentor, Jon Stewart, host of The Daily Show, and by his TV friends, John Oliver, Seth Meyers, and the Jimmys, Fallon and Kimmel.
8: We came to say we're going to miss you. Late night is not going to be the same without you.
9: Yeah. Without you, where will Americans turn to see a middle-aged white man make jokes about the news?
7: Colbert also sang with his surprise guest, former Beatle, Paul McCartney.
10: You say goodbye, I say hello.
7: And And in the end, Colbert and McCartney switched off the lights of the Ed Sullivan Theater, where the Beatles debuted in America in 1964, and where the Late Show franchise broadcast for nearly 33 years. Finally, through visual effects, Colbert's show and the entire theater were sucked into a giant intergalactic wormhole. Mandalit Del Barco, NPR News.
2: Federal weather officials say they expect the Atlantic hurricane season to be below average in terms of the number of storms. The National Oceanic and Atmospheric Administration, NOAA, says they expect 8 to 14 named storms this season, which starts on June 1st. This thanks to a strong El Nino system just off South America that will interfere with tropical storm formation. I'm Janine Hurst, and you're listening to NPR News from Washington.
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10: And this is KPCW. Happy Friday. This is Robo. I'll be sharing some time with you for the next couple of hours. It's getting a little better in terms of the weather forecast. We're going to go over that right now. Starting to get a little bit of a warming trend, which we can use since we're in the back half of May. 45 degrees right now in Park City. Forecasted highs a partly sunny 64, a low of 39 tonight. Then it just progressively gets a little warmer for the next few days, which is great since it's a long weekend with Memorial Day. 72 Saturday, 76 on Sunday, 76 again on Monday, Memorial Day. Tuesday, 71 degrees, and at night, got a slight chance of showers and thunderstorms, and those chance of showers will continue Wednesday and Thursday as well, as it cools off a little bit, highs in the 60s. Over in the Heber Valley right now, it is 47 degrees, looking to get to a sunny 70 today, low 34 tonight. And then Saturday, 78, and Sunday and Memorial Day, both high in the low 80s. And then 77, dropping off a little bit on Tuesday again with that chance of thunderstorms coming in. Well, it is Friday, as I said. And that means a fresh track. So we're going to hear a little bit from our broadcaster club. And then we will have Christy leading us off with this hour's fresh track. Then after that, the song is going to be Tongue-Tied by Group Love.
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13: 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This hour is a new song from Stephen Day. Stephen Day is a genre-blurring singer-songwriter whose southern roots and vintage soul sensibilities shine through his timeless melodies and velvet vocals. This single is his latest. This is Rock Bottom Baby, and it's new from Stephen Day.

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3: 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And the session features Gabriella Huggins of Art Access and Jason Bocut with the Utah Division of Arts and Museums. It includes ASL interpretation. The workshop explores disability terminology in universal design, offering practical tools for artists and organizations looking to make their work more accessible. 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The Lone Below is a group, and they've got a new song out called I Did It For Love. We're going to play that. And then in honor of Bernie Taupin's 76th birthday today. He is the songwriting collaborator with Elton John. We're going to play Grow Some Funk of Your Own. Then finish up the set with K-Bong and Johnny Cosmic with Livin' Easy, which is live at the Sugar Shack Sessions. And let's see, they're going to come into town shortly. They're going to be, May 28th, when I say in town, in the Wasatch area. They're going to be at Soundwell on the 28th, starting at 7 p.m., here is The Lone Below.

0: It is 10:32, and let's check out our Lost and Found right now. Cameron on Wednesday lost a SRAM Access pod shifter. That was a PCMR between the top of Jenny's and the top section of Loose Moose. 435-640-4323 is Cameron's number. Also on Wednesday, Ashley lost a small dog with collar on. That was on Daly Avenue. Ashley's number is 520-548-9473. And on Tuesday, Eric lost a gold chain. That was at the Trailside East Lower Turf Soccer Field, 989-513-0706 is Eric's number, if you found that. All the details can be found on our website, kpcw.org. 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
0: Well, on my way in today, I stopped at the Utah Recycling, Recycle Utah, the recycling center, dropped off some goodies, and Chelsea was there working, directing traffic, and she wanted to hear some Duran Duran, specifically Rio. So here you go, Chelsea, and everyone at Recycle Utah, thanks for your efforts keeping us clean here in the Wasatch back.

That was Rio by Duran Duran for our friends at Recycle Utah. Stephen Patrick Morrissey, lead singer of The Smiths, is 67 today. So we're going to play the song by The Smiths, Stop Me If You Think You've Heard This One Before. Then after that, new song by Buffalo Traffic Jam called Fool's Gold.

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5: 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Going to start out this next set. It is 10:49, by the way, with local artist The Backseat Lovers with Growing Slash Dying. After that, we have a request from Don looking for Sting, former lead singer for The Police, with Fortress Around Your Heart. And after that, we'll just see what we can fit in before the 11 o'clock hour. Here is The Backseat Lovers.

And that's Sting's Fortress. And coming up now is The Specials. Jerry Dammers, the keyboardist, is 72. And this is Gangsters by The Specials.

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2: Live from NPR News in Washington, I'm Janine Herbst. President Trump swore in the new Fed chair, Kevin Warsh, this morning. The 56-year-old succeeds Jerome Powell, who served as chair for 8 years and was appointed by President Trump in his first term. But he was also a frequent target of Trump for not lowering interest rates quickly or deeply enough.
3: Kevin has spoken often about the need to restore the Fed's integrity by returning to a proper focus on its two functional and really fundamental responsibilities, maintaining price stability and low inflation and achieving full employment.
2: Warsh is the first Fed chair to be sworn in at the White House since Alan Greenspan in 1987. He says he will lead a reform-oriented Fed, learning from past mistakes and successes. Powell will stay as a member of the Fed's Board of Governors. Senate Republicans confirmed Warsh just ahead of Powell's departure from the top job. Secretary of State Marco Rubio says there's still more work to do to reach a deal with Iran. President Trump has been threatening more military action if a deal can't be reached, as NPR's Michelle Kellerman reports.
4: After meeting NATO counterparts in Sweden, Secretary Rubio was asked about the prospects of a deal with Iran. He says the goal is an agreement that covers Iran's nuclear program and reopens the Strait of Hormuz.
5: But we also have to have a plan B. And plan B is, what if Iran refuses to open the straits? What if Iran decides, we refuse to open the straits, we're going to own the straits, and we're going to charge tolls for it? Okay, at that point, something has to be done about it.
4: And he says this affects Europe more than the U.S. Rubio repeated his frustration that a few NATO allies did not let the U.S. use bases to launch the war against Iran. The Strait of Hormuz was operating normally before the war. Michelle Kellerman, NPR News, the State Department.
2: In California, regulators voted this week to take the first step toward banning a popular material that's used to make countertops. From member station KQED, Farida Javlova Romero reports that the material is linked to a surging lung disease called silicosis.
6: Stonecutters who had lung transplants, as well as multiple doctors, urged the Occupational Safety and Health Standards Board to prohibit the use of artificial stone. Hundreds of workers in several states are ill, 31 have died in California in recent years, from inhaling toxic silica dust generated by the factory-made material when it's cut. Board member Derek Irwin.
7: We have to take effective action to prevent further cases now.
6: It could now take months for Cal OSHA to develop a rule prohibiting the fabrication of artificial stone with more than 1% crystalline silica. For NPR News, I'm Farida Javala Romero in Oakland, California.
2: And you're listening to NPR News from Washington. It's been 15 years since the deadliest tornado of modern history struck Joplin, Missouri. But a local organization is still serving barbecue for its community long after the storm passed. Rachel Schnelli with member station KRPS has more.
8: On May 22, 2011, an EF5 tornado went right through the middle of Joplin, killing 158 people in its path. A local organization, Operation Barbecue Relief, was born out of the idea that competitive barbecue cooks could help their community by cooking meat and serving it to those in need. Stan Hayes is the CEO and co-founder.
9: Who better than us to go set up in a parking lot with minimal needs and feed a community hurting after something so devastating?
8: The organization is holding an event at a park in Joplin to commemorate the tornado victims. It will feature their signature smoked pulled pork sandwiches and snacks. For NPR News, I'm Rachel Schnelli in Joplin, Missouri.
2: A launch attempt last night for SpaceX's newest and biggest Starship test flight from Texas had to be scrubbed. And now officials will have to wait for another chance, which could possibly come today, to try to launch again for a space-skimming journey. The 407-foot rocket is using a brand-new pad at Starbase near the Mexican border, which officials say contributed to some of the issues. NASA is counting on this latest version of the Starship to land astronauts on the moon in just a few years. I'm Janine Herbst, and you're listening to NPR News from Washington.
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1: And let's check the weather. It is 11:06 here in Park City. Let's actually start with the Heber Valley. Let's look at their weather right now. It is 53 degrees there, forecasted high of a mostly sunny 70 degrees, a low of 34 tonight. Nice warming trend that's going on through Memorial Day. 78 Saturday, 82 on Sunday, and 81 on Monday. Slight chance of thunderstorms, and then dropping a little bit to 77 on Tuesday, with a chance of rain kind of Tuesday, Wednesday, and Thursday of next week. Here at Sweet Alley right now, temperature is 51 degrees. Looking to get another 13 degrees hotter today, up to 64. And then Saturday, Sunday, 72, 76 on Sunday, as well as on Monday. And then Tuesday, a high of 71. And then Tuesday night and into Wednesday and Thursday, a slight chance of showers each day. So a nice forecast for Memorial Day weekend, getting a little warmer as it should, given what the calendar says the date is today. Looking at traffic, no real issues. Doing a little work on 248 near the high school, some resurfacing, but all in all, not too bad. Taking a look at the UDOT traffic website. And since it is Friday, we're going to hear shortly from Christy with our Fresh Track. And then after that, we're going to play The Killers' Mr. Brightside.
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13: What time is it? 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I'm Christy Dillaway, bringing you new music at the top of every hour on Fridays as Friday Fresh Tracks. This hour is a new one from Dwayne Betts. His new album is due out in early June, entitled Isle of Hope. The album was recorded in just 5 days during a very transformative period in Betts' life, when at a pinnacle time in his thriving career as both a solo artist and founding member of the Allman Betts Band, he lost his father and mentor, Dickie Betts, of the Allman Brothers. This is Best Wishes, and it's new from Dwayne Betts.

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3: 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Got another rock birthday coming up for you. Calvin Simon would have been 84 today. He started out in a doo-wop band called The Parliaments, and that was with, among others, George Clinton. So it's kind of hard to think of these guys being doo-wops, but that's what they started out with. And then they moved into the funk arena. And we're going to play Testify by Parliament in honor of Calvin's birthday. After that, we're going to play His Golden Messenger in the middle of it. Here is Parliament.

Well, before we get to his Golden Messenger, since we just played a 70s song featuring Calvin Simon on vocals, let's play another 70s song featuring Carly Simon on vocals. Here's You're So Vain.

0: Let's start it out. Let's see. On the 16th, Rebecca lost a small stretchy wallet with a few credit cards and little cash. That was at Whole Foods. 303-601-0064. Next to her, also on the 16th, Jen lost a Van Cleef Rose Gold Ladybug bracelet, and that was either at the PCMR lot or Lower Main Street. 425-894-1584. And Ken lost a black Ford key fob, no keychain on it. That was in the Glenwild Loop. And there you have it. That is your lost and found for this hour.
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0: This is Robo. I've got another half hour to go or so. Thank you for letting KPCW be part of your Friday morning. Going to start out this set with two requests. Stephanie was looking for Born This Way by Lady Gaga. And then Tracy wanted to hear Sapphire by Ed Sheeran. So we're going to start out with those two and then roll into 1901 by the French group Phoenix.
5: It doesn't matter if you love him or capital H-I-M-M-M-M-M-M. 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

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Rejoice and love yourself today, cause baby, you were born that way.

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2: Big news coming June 6th. The newly renovated PC Marks pool will be pools will be open for the season on that day. 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So come celebrate the exciting reopening of the pools with the Mark this summer. Again, that is June 6th at 11:30 a.m. is when it starts. Echo and the Bunnymen, great band from the 80s in England, were at the Union last night down in Salt Lake, and they brought a lot of energy and rocked pretty hard. I was there. One of the songs they played was Seven Seas, so we're going to play that now. After that, we're going to play Born Under a Bad Sign. That's an Albert King song, and we're going to play the cover by the legendary supergroup Cream. After that, we're going to play Young the Giant, Cough Syrup, and then I will fit one or two more in after that before my set ends. Here is Ian McCulloch and the rest of Echo and the Bunnymen, Seven Seas.

And this is wrapping up Cough Syrup with you by Young the Giant. Next is History Never Repeats by Split Enz. Then we'll wrap it up with some Morrissey, because why not? He's 67 today. We're going to play, let's get that going, Split Enz. We're going to get Something is Squeezing My Head by Morrissey.

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3: 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Connor Thomas is coming up with the local news after NPR. This is Robo. 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Stay well.
4: Live from NPR News in Washington, I'm Janine Herbst. Director of National Intelligence Tulsi Gabbard is resigning from her post overseeing the country's 18 spy agencies. In a letter to President Trump, she says she will leave the job June 30th because her husband is battling a rare form of bone cancer. The veteran and former Democratic congresswoman from Hawaii was an outspoken critic of foreign interventions, and she was largely sidelined from Trump's national security team amid his war in Iran that started in February. And in written remarks to the Senate Intelligence Committee, she contradicted Trump, saying there was no effort by Iran to rebuild its nuclear capability after U.S. attacks last year. Today, Trump said she did an incredible job and that he will miss her, and he named Deputy Aaron Lucas as the new acting director. There's apparently growing discord in the GOP. House Republicans called off a vote last night on a resolution restraining President Trump's war powers after Speaker Mike Johnson failed to muster enough Republican votes to defeat it. And Senate Republicans didn't pass Trump's top priority, funding immigration enforcement for the next 3 years, angry over Trump's $1.8 billion taxpayer-funded program for those who feel they were politically persecuted. NPR's Barbara Sprunt has more.
5: That could include funding the people who ransacked the Capitol and attacked police on January 6. There were a number of Republican senators who right out of the gate said they were blindsided by this. Of course, this is money that hasn't been appropriated by Congress. And enough Senate Republicans were alarmed over the plan and wanted to address it before they passed this immigration funding.
4: NPR's Barbara Sprunt. Both the House and the Senate are out on a week-long recess. Iranian state media say Pakistan's army chief has left for Tehran, this amid Pakistan's mediation on talks with the U.S. and Iran. NPR's Dia Hadid has more from New Delhi.
6: Pakistani media and Iranian-backed IRNA reported that Field Marshal Asim Manir is scheduled to meet with high-ranking officials. It comes after the Pakistani Interior Minister, Mohsen Naqvi, made his second visit to Iran in 1 week. Pakistan earlier hosted both sides for marathon talks on April 11 and 12, but the U.S. team, led by Vice President J.D. Vance, said they had failed. The Trump administration wants Iran to store its enriched uranium abroad and pause its nuclear program. Iran is demanding a permanent ceasefire that lifts U.S. sanctions and gives it more control of the Strait of Hormuz. Dia Hadid, NPR News, New Delhi.
4: Consumer sentiment hit a new record low this month as surging gas prices from the war in Iran hit consumers' wallets. The University of Michigan Consumer Sentiment Index fell 5 points from the month before, and it also showed the personal finances dropped 13% in May. Wall Street's trading higher at this hour. The Dow is up 452 points. You're listening to NPR News. Shein, the retail giant selling ultra-fast fashion, is buying Everlane, a clothing brand that sold millennial shoppers on the promise of sustainable fashion and ethical factories. NPR's Alina Selyuk has more.
7: The news of the deal has ricocheted around the fashion world because Everlane and Shein are a case of opposites attract. Everlane had built its brand around, quote, radical transparency into how it made the clothes and how it priced them. Everlane clothes are minimalist basics and natural fabrics, the category of affordable luxury. Meanwhile, Shein is huge. It's fast fashion. It's the hottest TikTok micro trends with $10 skirts and $15 dresses, and it's faced allegations of unethical labor practices. But Shein's purchase is a lifeline for Everlane, which has mounting debt and intense competition. Everlane's CEO says the brand, even under Shein, would remain independent and committed to sustainability. Alina Selyuk, NPR News.
4: Millions of Americans will hit the road this Memorial Day holiday weekend, but with gas prices near a four-year high. NPR's Scott Horsley has more on the unofficial start to the summer driving season.
8: High gasoline prices don't seem to have dampened our national fondness for road trips. AAA says a record 45 million people are expected to travel this weekend, including more than 39 million by car. Filling the tank will cost more. The average price of regular gasoline is $4.55 a gallon. That's up about $1.36 from this time last year.
4: NPR Scott Horsley reporting. And I'm Janine Hurst, and you're listening to NPR News from Washington.
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10: Good afternoon. It's 12:06. I'm Connor Thomas. You've tuned into the KPCW Noon Report. Thank you so much for joining us today. We can dispense with traffic pretty quickly. There is nothing to report, according to UDOT, on Wasatch Back Roads right now. If you do see any issues or encounter any backups, let me know at 435-655-8255. It's currently 55 degrees in the Park City area and 55 in Heber as well. We have mostly sunny skies in the forecast for the rest of today, Saturday, and Sunday. Well, joining me on the phone now from Deer Valley and the Operation Gigawatt Conference, we've got Wasatch County reporter Grace Dorfler. How's it going?
11: Hey, Connor. I'm good. How are you?
10: Okay, so this is a pretty timely and topical conference as far as Utah is concerned. It is sort of a conference of state government and business leaders, right?
11: That's right, yes. And there's federal leaders here as well. This morning we heard from the Nuclear Regulatory Commission chair. We've got the Department of Energy secretary here as well. So it's a real who's who of the big players in energy across the country right now.
10: And you've told me before we went on air that it is pretty well attended. And I know it's about Utah's energy future and maybe that of the whole country as well, but I can't help but think that the Box Elder Data Center, the very controversial project that was approved up there, is top of mind for a lot of attendees.
11: It is, although MIDA doesn't seem to have much of a presence at today's conference. It's really focused more on the national landscape for nuclear energy. And Operation Gigawatt, just to remind listeners, is, of course, the initiative that Governor Spencer Cox announced in 2024 to double Utah's energy production over the next decade. So that's the context for Operation Gigawatt. As far as the Box Elder project, I'd say it's more in the background than in the foreground right now. So far, a lot of speakers are focusing on regulations related to nuclear approvals, things like that. People are talking about speeding up some of the timelines on getting those projects online, which is being met with a very receptive audience here at the Grand Hyatt Deer Valley.
10: Of course, data centers are just one part of the growing energy demand in the state. There's a lot of residential growth as well. You told me there was a protester there this morning. Just one?
11: Yes, a one-person protest. There was a woman on the corner. There was quite a long line for parking this morning, so everybody who was processing into the conference got a pretty good view of this woman's poster. She's from Salt Lake City. She and her mountain bike were perched on the corner with a sign that said MIDA, but instead of Military Installation Development Authority, the letter stood for Men Intentionally Destroying America. She'd been out since about 7:30 this morning, so it was a very early and chilly morning for that protester, and she said she just hoped that as people were heading into the conference, they perhaps took a little bit more of a critical look at what is being planned on the nuclear front here in Utah.
10: Well, I can hear some of the bustle behind you. How is the conference organized, and what's your schedule for the rest of the day?
11: Right now, people are breaking for lunch. There's a keynote address. The governor has been moderating a couple of panels. Like I said, there's some leaders from across the country who are participating in those panels. More panels ahead this afternoon. So if you enjoy learning about things like high-assay, low-enriched uranium, this conference would be the place for you, I would say.
10: Who doesn't? Okay, thank you so much for calling in, Grace.
11: Thanks, Connor.
10: It's our very own Grace Dorfler reporting live from Deer Valley. More news after this.
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10: The last communities in the Wasatch Back who can join Utah's new renewable energy program are Colville and Oakley. Both are accepting public input before their city councils are set to vote on Tuesday and Wednesday, respectively. KUER reports the push to tap renewable energy locally comes as the federal government promotes fossil fuels, which increase the global average temperature and may intensify Utah's drought. Unincorporated Summit County, Park City, and most recently Francis voted to join the Community Clean Energy Program this spring. Utah's 19 participating communities, cities, and counties have until June 2nd to do so. Francis resident Isabel Frazier told her local representatives their decision can have a statewide impact, alluding to the recently approved data center in Box Elder.
13: The timing of this vote really matters because Utah's energy demand is about to change drastically. With the new proposed infrastructure in northern Utah, we're going to see our energy bills shifting, and I think renewable energy will help us maintain a level that we can afford. Renewable energy is actually among the cheapest power source available.
10: Utah already uses traditional natural gas, which burns relatively clean, but it's finite. Frazier argues that increased demand on Rocky Mountain Power's system overall will require more power from the Hunter and Huntington coal plants in central Utah.
13: That's contributing to the smog that we see in Salt Lake creeping into Park City, and then you can also view it now over Arches and Capitol Reef. Just very disappointing as someone who's born and raised in the state.
10: The Utah legislature passed the law creating the Clean Energy Initiative in 2019 so that the state could work with Rocky Mountain Power to add new renewable energy sources such as solar, wind, nuclear, or geothermal. The councils in Colville and Oakley have previously discussed the program but opted to gather public input before deciding whether to join. Colville council members in particular expressed skepticism earlier this month before voting 4-1 to table the issue until May 26th. That's partly because there's a $4 monthly cost from residents to fund the construction of clean energy. Councilmember Lynn Wood also noted that energy is a particularly partisan issue at the national level.
14: And it's not strictly a local issue. I would be more prone to say, you know, let's do it. It's a local issue. It affects us. But this is a regional, if not global, matter. And we're kind of taking a stand on a very politically charged issue by going with that. That's kind of where I am.
10: One of the architects of the program, Summit County's sustainability director, Emily Quinton, says it's about giving residents who can't put up solar panels, for example, an option they didn't have before. When local governments join the program, Rocky Mountain Power customers and their boarders are automatically enrolled. It's free to opt out within 6 months of the program's launch and $30 to opt out after that. Low-income residents are exempt from any fees. The program's estimated launch date is later this year or in early 2027. Heber City leaders are reconsidering a citywide ban on dogs in public parks. KPCW's Grace Dorfler has the details on an upcoming Dogs Day in the park.
15: Heber City dogs have long been restricted to a single off-leash area at Mirfield Park, but a committee recommends creating more options for the four-legged locals. At a city council meeting Tuesday, an animal policy committee suggested designating four parks as dog-friendly if owners keep their pets leashed. Cove Park is in the Coyote Ridge neighborhood. Eagle Park and Mill Road Estates Park each sit along 750 East, and the private K. Pete Murdoch Jones Park is south of downtown near Daniels Canyon Elementary School. The committee also proposes creating fenced off-leash dog areas at the private K. Pete Murdoch Jones Park and Jordan Park, which is near Red Ledges.

0: the committee's suggestions again later this spring. Smedley says the committee does not recommend allowing dogs in Main Street Park on a regular basis.
1: The consensus or the recommendation is it's too tight, too many people, wonderful events, and we want to expand elsewhere.
0: However, for one morning only, Heber City residents are invited to bring their pets to the Main Street Park on Saturday for Dogs Day in the Park. Councilmember Morgan Murdoch says the event is a chance for the city to experiment with allowing dogs in parks.
2: This is sort of an opportunity to kick this off and just invite dog owners out and have some fun, get some feedback from them, and also make them aware that we are looking at this policy and hopefully opening it up for more dog-friendly parks in the future.
0: The Community Alliance for Main Street is hosting the event from 10 a.m. to noon. It will feature a dog parade, costume contest, a canine demonstration by the police department, and more. Heber City is a financial supporter of KPCW. Grace Dorfler, KPCW News.
3: And I'm Connor Thomas. The Men Mountain Trail is closed at Park City Mountain from the top of Armstrong to the top of Spiro and at Pinecone through May 29th. Avalanche towers are going in on the looker's left of the Quicksilver gondola and could push rocks and boulders onto the trails. 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
3: As of Wednesday, the investment fund EB5AN is the new owner of Wahali. EB5 was the bankrupt Colville Golf Resort's primary lender, representing 99 anonymous foreign creditors through a federal incentive program. Since Wahali's original developers couldn't repay their roughly $79 million loan and no one else bid at a bankruptcy auction, EB5AN was able to use the debt to acquire the resort. In a press release, EB5 says it intends to continue developing the residential side of Wahali and make good on the resort's infrastructure commitments to Colville. But the EB5 group is not a golf course operator, so it's bringing in the golf resort company Troon from Scottsdale, Arizona, to help reopen and run Wahali's golf course this summer. Wahali is expected to offer a mix of one-year memberships and day play. The investment fund has an in-house development arm called Eagle Peak Development. Eagle Peak will continue building Wahali home sites. According to the developer's website, its portfolio includes two golf course and residential developments in Virginia and Georgia. A group of landowners who bought home sites in Wahali before construction ceased have opposed EB5's takeover. The Wahali concerned owners, as they're known in court filings, will receive some of the $4 million that EB5 agreed to leave on the table for dozens of other creditors. But the concerned owners are losing money they spent on golf memberships as Wahali's founding members. As of 2024, those memberships were priced at $150,000 each. They wanted Utah's bankruptcy court to order Wahali's new owners to honor the memberships. Judge Peggy Hunt turned them down on May 13th. That's partly because the now-defunct golf club was a legally different entity than the bankrupt developer. Two days later, she denied the concerned owner's effort to block EB5's acquisition while they appeal the resort sale. Wahali's original developers still own three pieces of land in the resort area. That's through a separate LLC. One parcel includes part of the resort's entrance, another the golf course's water pump. EB5 is pursuing those parcels in state court, an action which the concerned owners group previously complained violates the rules of bankruptcy litigation.

0: Another ongoing lawsuit is challenging the ownership of Wahali's private backcountry. Boyden Farms, named for the family that homesteaded in the area, has sued. Steve Boyden says he signed his land over to Wahali under false pretenses. The backcountry, which the old developers planned to use for private ski mountaineering and hiking, comprises 3,000 acres of Wahali's roughly 5,000-acre area. In other news, Park City High School's annual Memorial 5K returns May 26th. KPCW's Christine Weller reports it honors families who have lost loved ones.
1: In 2008, the Park City community was rocked by the deaths of five Park City High School graduates. Mike Pennells, Connie Blout, Matt Noop, Erica Nell, and Chris Yates died within about 6 months of each other. To honor the so-called Park City Five, the school's National Honor Society began hosting an annual 5K near Memorial Day. Honor Society member Scarlett Terry said each year the meaning of the remembrance run has grown.
2: It honors everybody, not just students who have passed away, but parents, grandparents, friends, family, anybody who's passed away. It's just a way for everybody to come together and remember those who had an impact on our lives and the lives of others.
1: This year's Memorial 5K is set for May 26th at 1:20 p.m., with classes ending early to encourage student participation. The run starts at the high school softball field and loops through the Park Meadows neighborhood. Terry said over 100 banners are set up along the route, each recognizing Park City community members who have died.
2: I know people who have friends and family on those banners, and just being able to run, even honor somebody else, it just feels really special to see everybody come together.
1: Honor Society member Liza Fellow said the group hopes community members will join the 5K. She said the event will feature field games for those who don't want to run. Participation is free, but the Honor Society is encouraging donations. Proceeds support two nonprofits, Labs for Liberty, which pairs service animals with veterans living with post-traumatic stress disorder, and the Homeless Youth Center of Salt Lake. The money also helps Honor Society members participate in summer humanitarian projects and contributes to student scholarships. Over $25,000 has been raised so far. Christine Weller, KPCW News.
0: Coming up, it is Friday on KPCW. We'll have a film review for you at the end of the half-hour broadcast. But right now, it's back to the news after a quick message from underwriters.
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4: La campaña de prevención del suicidio, Live on Utah y el Departamento de Salud y Servicios Humanos de Utah ofrece capacitación, herramientas y recursos para aprender sobre la prevención del suicidio. 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
0: I'm KPCW's Connor Thomas with the Noon Report. It's 12:23. The Utah Department of Transportation is adjusting its planned Heber Valley bypass route. KPCW's Grace Dorfler has this.
5: The Utah Department of Transportation is reconsidering parts of its plan for the Heber Valley bypass. That's the highway that will cut through Wasatch County's north fields so drivers can bypass downtown Heber. To finalize the route, UDOT is incorporating feedback on its Draft Environmental Impact Statement, or EIS. Project Manager Craig Hancock told the Heber City Council Tuesday the agency is revisiting three spots along the proposed route in response to the hundreds of comments it received.
6: One of those is the pedestrian crossing at the interchange at SR 113 or Midway Lane. There are a lot of concerns about, you know, we provide the path, but that is somewhat out of direction.
5: That section of the highway is near Deer Creek High School, which opens this fall. To address the concerns, UDOT is adding a sidewalk through the intersection with pedestrian crossing lights. It's also adding a bike lane along the shoulder. UDOT will keep the paved multi-use trail shown in the draft EIS. Another spot UDOT is revisiting is the 1300 South area.
6: We are evaluating or looking at potentially what it would look like to maybe shift that alignment south a little bit.
5: That's in response to comments from city leaders and others who raised concerns about the number of businesses and homes affected in that section of southwestern Heber. Finally, UDOT may shift the section of highway in the Northfields slightly east or closer to US 40. Leaders from across Wasatch County co-signed a letter in March supporting that idea. Heber City Mayor Heidi Franco applauded the news.
7: Best news I could have heard. Thank you very much for making my day.
5: Hancock says UDOT is targeting the end of the year to complete its final environmental impact statement and publish its record of decision. Grace Dorfler, KPCW News.
0: Attempting to define, describe, and display a life as complicated as Michael Jackson's is no small task. Director Antoine Fuqua's biopic, Michael, attempts that challenge. Here's Barb Bretz with this week's Friday Film Review.
8: I screened the biopic Michael while in Spain, watching the original English version with Spanish subtitles and a predominantly Spanish-speaking crowd. Even in the dark, you could feel it, people subtly moving to the beat during a nostalgic sweep from 1958 Gary, Indiana, and the rise of the Jackson 5 to 1988 London during Michael's Bad Tour. I enjoyed seeing it on the big screen, but ultimately it only scratches the surface. The film avoids a deep dive into the details of Michael Jackson's very complicated life. It leans instead on his early success, family dynamics, and the formative influences that shaped Michael's personality. With the exception of Joe Jackson's strict management style and the traumatic Pepsi commercial injury, much of the story is presented through a polished, almost rose-tinted lens. In that sense, Michael resembles the recent concert-style biopic Epic, Elvis Presley in Concert. Both showcase extraordinary performers, emphasize career evolution and stage presence, and both are built around performance rather than deep biography. The key difference is that Elvis is portrayed by archival footage of himself, and Michael is played by his nephew, Jafar Jackson. Jafar, the son of Jermaine Jackson, was born in 1996 and 13 years old when Michael passed away. The role wasn't written for him. He was selected after a lengthy 2-year casting process. Michael Jackson's mother, Catherine, supported the decision, saying he embodies her son. The film does touch on family dynamics, the pressure from his father, his closeness with his mother, and loyalty to his brothers, but it doesn't go much deeper than that. What it does make clear is scale. I've seen major stadium shows, including Bruce Springsteen, in front of 70,000 fans, but Michael Jackson's level of global appeal feels like something on another level. The film opens and closes at Wembley Stadium in 1988 during the Bad Tour, where he performed 7 sold-out shows to roughly 500,000 people in a single city. Whatever else you say about him, that is a level of cultural magnitude few performers ever reach. The final caption, "His story continues," signals a part 2 could be coming. Whether it explores more difficult chapters remains to be seen. Michael is rated PG-13 and runs 2 hours and 7 rhythmic minutes. This is Barb Bretz with your Friday Film Review. See you at the movies.
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0: Well, coming up next, we'll have our daily installment of Spanish language news and information. After that, Jim Jacobs will resume the music. It's 54 in Park City, 55 degrees in Heber. I'm Connor Thomas. News time now, 1229.
10: 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We are pleased to share information in both English and Spanish. Soy Marcela Pomadoro con Minuto Hispano de hoy.
11: No te pierdas el Gondola Art Store, un paseo gratis por Canyons Village en Park City Mountain. 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
12: Para obtener más información sobre estos programas y eventos y para obtener noticias locales diarias en español, visite kpcw.org y haga clic en la pestaña En Español.
5: Three Republicans are running to become Wasatch County Sheriff, and KPCW and the Wasatch Record are hosting a candidate forum to help voters decide. Join us Wednesday, May 27th from 6 to 7 p.m. at the Wasatch County Senior Center. Candidates will answer questions about public trust, investigations into the sheriff's office, growth, budgets, ICE, and the future of law enforcement in Wasatch County. We'll see you in Heber City Wednesday, May 27th at 6 p.m. at the Wasatch County Senior Center.

0: That was Courtney Barnett with Sight Unseen. We also had Orchestral Maneuvers with If You Leave, and started off with Matchbox 20, Unwell. It is 12:41. Got Jim Jay for the next couple of hours. If you do have a request during this time, do give me a call or a text, 435-655-8255. It is currently 54 degrees outside. A few clouds off in the horizon. It's going to be 64 for the high. Should be a reasonably nice weekend coming up ahead. Going to be sunny on Saturday, some mostly sunny on Sunday. Then it might change a little bit on Memorial Day. We'll give you some updates on the weather at the top of the hour, right after NPR News. In the meantime, we have some underwriters, and then let's get back to music.
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0: Well, thanks, Brooke, for that announcement. And also, we do have the Lost and Found coming up at half past the hour. All right, at 12:43, we did get a couple of requests coming in. We had one from Sarah looking for some Alicia Stockman. We're going to start off with that. Dust to Settle is the song. And then we had a request from Rich looking for some Beatles. So we're going to play the song Help. Here we go.

0: A bit of Talking Heads, David Byrne with Burning Down the House, a request from a huge fan of Talking Heads, Colbert and KPCW. Thanks for checking in. We also had the Marshall Tucker Band. That was a request from Susan. And we had the Beatles requested from Rich and Alicia Stockman requested from Sarah. Thanks all for the request. 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
0: 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Also 91.9 in Wasatch County. Lots of other ways to listen, but we've got NPR News coming up in just a couple of moments. Here you go.
3: Live from NPR News in Washington, I'm Janine Herbst. Tulsi Gabbard, Director of National Intelligence, has resigned, saying she's leaving at the end of June because her husband has a rare bone cancer. Gabbard, a vet and former Democratic congresswoman, is a longtime critic of foreign intervention and seems to have broken with President Trump over his war in Iran. Homeland Security Secretary Kristi Noem, Attorney General Pam Bondi, and Labor Secretary Lori Chavez de Remer have also left. Two Democratic senators are demanding answers from the Treasury Department about the decision to settle a case over the leak of President Trump's tax returns. NPR's Carrie Johnson has more.
4: Senators Elizabeth Warren of Massachusetts and Ron Wyden of Oregon are writing officials at the Treasury Department to get more detail about what they call an outrageously corrupt deal that creates a nearly $2 billion taxpayer fund that could compensate January 6 rioters and other Trump allies. The senators want the Inspector General for Tax Administration to probe whether any laws have been broken that bar political interference in the audit work of the IRS. Acting Attorney General Todd Blanche is defending the settlement, asserting Trump and his family will not receive any direct financial benefit. But the deal also seems to shield Trump from any legal problems over his past tax returns. Carrie Johnson, NPR News, Washington.
3: President Trump says the U.S. military will deploy an additional 5,000 troops to Poland, an apparent reversal of his moves to reduce the number of American forces in Europe. NPR's Rob Schmitz has more.
5: President Trump made the announcement in a social media post, suggesting the troop deployment is connected to the election last year of Nationalist President Karol Nawrocki. His announcement came shortly after his administration abruptly canceled a military training exercise in Poland, later saying it had only been delayed. And it comes weeks after his administration said it would withdraw 5,000 troops from Germany. Polish President Nawrocki, who was elected in June of 2025 with the support of the populist Law and Justice Party, has aligned with the Trump administration since taking office. Rob Schmitz, NPR News, Berlin.
3: The head of the World Health Organization says the Ebola outbreak in Congo is spreading quickly. Tedros Adhanom Ghebreyesus says there are 82 cases and at least 7 deaths in the country. One American has Ebola, another is suspected of having the virus.
6: An American national who was working in DRC has also been confirmed positive and transferred to Germany for care. We're also aware of reports today about another American national who is the high-risk contact who has been transferred to the Czech Republic.
3: This variant of the virus has no known treatment or vaccine. The UN says it released $60 million to help. On Wall Street, the Dow is up 405 points, NASDAQ up 212. This is NPR News. A parody political party is taking the Indian social media by storm with a cockroach as its mascot. India has blocked its X account after the party got more than 1 million followers in a week. NPR's Omkar Kandikar has more.
7: The U.S.-based Abhijit Dibke created the Cockroach Janata Party after India's top Supreme Court judge compared unemployed youth criticizing the system to parasites. On its website, the 30-year-old founder said that anyone could join his party, as long as they were unemployed, chronically online, and had the ability to rant professionally. Analysts say its popularity reflects the Gen Z's frustration with the ruling Hindu Nationalist Party. The Indian Express newspaper reports that Indian officials blocked its X account, citing threats to national security. But within hours, the party respawned on X, announcing that cockroaches don't die. Omkar Khandekar, NPR News, New Delhi.
3: At the Cannes Film Festival, Yuri, the dog from the Chilean film La Perra, won the coveted Palm Dog Award. The prize was given today, a day before the famous festival's official awards ceremony, but the film's dog Yuri couldn't attend today's ceremony, so the movie's director took a stand-in look-alike to receive the prize, which was a dog collar. Meanwhile, Lola, a border terrier mix who appears in the British movie I See Buildings Fall Like Lightning, took the grand jury prize. This award was created in 2001 to give the same celebration to canine actors as their human co-stars get. I'm Janine Herbst, NPR News.
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0: Well, many thanks to these Broadcaster Club members and all of you out there who make this community radio station possible. It is 6 minutes after 1 o'clock on one beautiful Friday afternoon, starting off the Memorial Day holiday weekend with the current temperature of 57 degrees. It's going to be 64 for the high. Cool down a little bit tonight, 38 degrees, and then tomorrow, ready for this, 72 degrees and sunshine, mostly clear Saturday night, 47 for the overnight low, and then mostly sunny on Sunday. So get out for Sunday, then Memorial Day, it'll start out with some sunshine and then get to a 20% chance of thunderstorm showers in the afternoon before it starts to get a little cloudy and nasty into Tuesday. If you don't like sunshine, wait for Monday, Tuesday. It's going to be changing. In the meantime, over there in Heber Valley, 59 degrees, 70 for the high today, 78 degrees in sunshine on Saturday. Sunday, mostly sunny, 84 degrees. And then much like around here in Park City, Memorial Day will start out with some sunshine, 81 for the high, then a 30% chance of showers into the afternoon and evening, mostly cloudy overnight. And then also that chance of showers will continue into Tuesday. So hopefully, looks like we're going to have a beautiful weekend away, or to get away, start off the holiday vacation season. 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
11: 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This hour is a new one from Alicia Stockman. 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She has a new album coming out soon, including this track. This is Cold Country, brand new from Alicia Stockman.

Once again, that was Alicia Stockman with Cold Country, our fresh track for the 1 o'clock hour. And if you'd like to get some more information about the fresh tracks, go to our website, kpcw.org, click the shows tab, and you'll see Fresh Track Friday, where you can listen to snippets of the songs, as well as tell us what you think. It is 12 minutes after 1 o'clock. We're going to go back to music, start off this set with a bit of U2, City of Blinding Lights.

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6: Well, check it out, the KPCW Community Calendar. I see that the Troublemakers a cappella group are offering up two spring concerts this year, one on May 23rd and the other on May 31st. They celebrate the 250th anniversary of the United States with America Sings in those two concerts. The first concert is happening tomorrow night at 5 o'clock in a private home with sparkling beverages and appetizer buffets. 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Email them for more information and make reservations. The other concert is happening Sunday, May 31st, a little over a week, at 4 o'clock at the Park City Community Church. Tickets there are $12 in advance, $15 at the door. Children are $5. And if you'd like this information again, go to our website, again, kpcw.org. Look for the community calendar. Once again, the Troublemakers a cappella group singing twice over the next couple of weeks, one on May 23rd, the other one on May 31st. And if you haven't seen them, you really must, because they're quite good. Let's see, it's 1:19, and we're going to start off this next set with Biba Doobie with All I Did Was Dream of You.

0: That's the band. I don't know how, but they found me with their song Cluster Hug. We also had James Taylor with Mexico and started off with the female singer Babadoo, or Bee-ba-doo-bee. Thank you. All I Did Was Dream of You. It is 1:30 and time for Lost and Found.
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0: Well, let's take a look at a few of the items that are on our website. First, Cameron has lost a SRAM AXS pod shifter. If you know what that is, a SRAM AXS pod shifter, or if you come across anything that says SRAM on it, around the PCMR area between the top of Jenny's and the top section of Loose Moose, give Cameron a call. He would love to get his SRAM AXS pod shifter back. His number is 435-640-4323. And it looks like Ashley has lost a small dog with collar, lost in the Daly Avenue area on the 20th of May. So if you came across a small dog with or without a collar, give Ashley a call, 520-548-9473. Got one more item. How about Eric? Eric has lost a gold chain, lost it in the trail side East Lower Turf soccer field. Lost that one on the 19th of May. So if you came across a gold chain out there, give Eric a call, 989-513-0706. To get this information again, it's easy enough. 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
0: It is 1:32. Just had a request from Jay, our very own Jay. And we're going to put up this next song. It is The Cure, Friday, I'm in Love. Jay, thanks for checking in. Here you go.

0: That was the band Role Model with Sally When the Wine Runs Out. We also had Freddie Jones' band One World and started off with a request from Jay. It was the band The Cure with Friday, I'm in Love. It is 1:44 and you're listening to KPCW.
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0: Hey, tomorrow it is an opportunity to do some birding on the 910 Ranch. That's right, it's happening tomorrow, Saturday at 7 a.m. Head out for birding on the 910 Ranch. Summit County's Lands and Natural Resources Department welcomes you to a bird watching walk on Saturday, May 23rd. This event involves a walk of approximately 2 miles. Please dress appropriately for the conditions. Wear sturdy footwear, sun protective clothing, hats, and sunscreen. Don't forget to bring water. Mornings at the ranch can be chilly, so they recommend bringing layers to stay comfortable. A few pairs of binoculars will be available to borrow. Participants under the age of 18 are welcome to attend the event, but must be accompanied by and supervised by a parent or legal guardian at all times. Visit summitcountyutah.gov for tickets and information. So check that one out tomorrow at the 910 Ranch. That's behind Jeremy Ranch. Hey, it is 1:46, starting off this next set with a holiday. Here's Madonna.

0: That was Linda Ronstadt, When Will I Be Loved? We also had John Mayer, New Light. We had Van Morrison by request from Tom, Wild Night, and start off with Madonna, Holiday. It is just about 2 o'clock, and you're listening to KPCW.
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0: 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We've got NPR news coming up in just a few moments, and I'll give you an update on the weather, and then we will have a fresh track for the 2 o'clock hour. 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Here's NPR news.
3: Live from NPR News in Washington, I'm Janine Herbst. Tulsi Gabbard is resigning as President Trump's Director of National Intelligence. NPR's Franco Ordonez reports she says she's leaving to support her husband, who's battling a rare form of bone cancer.
4: In a letter to President Trump, Gabbard thanked the president for the opportunity to lead the office of the Director of National Intelligence, but she said she needed to be there for her husband. She wrote, "I cannot in good conscience ask him to face this fight alone while I continue in this demanding and time-consuming position." Gabbard is the latest in a series of cabinet officials to leave the Trump administration. Other departures include Homeland Security Secretary Kristi Noem and Attorney General Pam Bondi. Trump commended Gabbard for doing a, quote, incredible job and said he will miss her. He added that Principal Deputy Director of National Intelligence Aaron Lucas will serve as Acting Director of National Intelligence. Franco Ordonez, NPR News, The White House.
3: NATO foreign ministers gathered in Sweden amid conflicting announcements from Washington about the U.S. troop presence in Europe. Terry Schultz reports Secretary of State Marco Rubio says European governments should not be surprised by coming cuts.
5: As Secretary of State Rubio flew to Sweden to meet his 32 NATO counterparts, President Trump issued a message on Truth Social, canceling an earlier announcement that some 4,000 U.S. troops would not be deployed as planned on a rotation to Poland. Instead, Trump said 5,000 would be sent to Poland. While the reversal was welcomed by Rubio's European counterparts, he warned them reductions are in fact coming.
6: That work was already ongoing, and it's been done in coordination with our allies. I'm not saying they're going to be thrilled about it, but they certainly are aware of it.
5: Rubio said he could not share details of what capabilities or forces the U.S. would cut in Europe, as that's handled by the Pentagon. For NPR News, I'm Terry Schultz in Helsingborg.
3: Around 39 million Americans are expected to be driving this weekend, according to AAA. This as gas prices have risen about 35% since the war in Iran began. NPR's Stephen Basaha has some tips for drivers on saving money.
7: 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The faster you go above 55 miles per hour, the less fuel efficient your car becomes. Gentle acceleration and braking also helps. 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Underinflated wheels will hurt your fuel efficiency. Also, pack light. Less weight in the car means less spending. The cooler gets a pass, though, if you're packing road snacks and sandwiches. After all, saving gas isn't much help if you're spending more refueling your stomach. Stephen Masaha, NPR News.
3: Wall Street higher by the closing bell, the Dow up 294 points. You're listening to NPR News. Officials in northeastern Congo have banned funeral wakes and other gatherings of more than 50 people as the country deals with an Ebola outbreak that's quickly spreading. The World Health Organization says the virus poses a very high risk for Congo, with 82 cases and 7 deaths confirmed there. Supplies are being rushed to the area, and the UN says it's releasing $60 million to help. Later today, SpaceX will try again to launch its giant Starship rocket. As NPR's Jeff Brumfield reports, the flight comes as the space launch firm is preparing to become a publicly traded company.
8: SpaceX tried to send Starship to space yesterday, but with just seconds to go, a problem with the launch pad forced them to abort.
9: We are going to be standing down from a launch.
8: They're trying again tonight. Earlier this week, SpaceX announced plans for an initial public offering. Filings showed just how important Starship is to the future of the business. SpaceX wants to use it to go to the moon, build AI data centers in space, and more. So far, Starship tests have had a roughly 50-50 success rate. Analysts say if this next test flight fails, it will likely hurt the company's valuation. Jeff Brumfield, NPR News.
3: Consumer sentiment hit a new record low this month as surging gas prices from the U.S.-Israeli war in Iran hit consumers' wallets. The University of Michigan Consumer Sentiment Index fell 5 points from the month before, and it also showed that personal finances dropped 13% in May. I'm Janine Herbst, and you're listening to NPR News from Washington.
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0: Well, many thanks to these contributors and all of you out there who make this community radio station possible. It is 6 minutes after 2 o'clock on a beautiful Friday afternoon. A few clouds off in the sky, currently 60 degrees here in Old Town Park City. It's going to be 70 for the high today. No, take it back. It's going to be 64 for the high here in Park City, 38 for the low tomorrow. Tomorrow should be sunnier, sunny day, 72 degrees, great weather. Sunday as well should be 76 degrees, mostly sunny, so a few clouds out there. Memorial Day starting out nicely with some sunshine and then a chance of thunderstorms, 20% chance of thunderstorms in the afternoon into the evening. Same thing on Tuesday. So do get out tomorrow and Sunday, especially, and early on Monday. Over there in Heber Valley, it's currently 60 degrees, going to be 70 for the high. Tomorrow, 78 degrees in sunshine. 84 degrees on Sunday, and then Memorial Day, it will start out nice sunshine, warm, 81 degrees, then 30% chance of showers into the afternoon and evening, and then Tuesday, same kind of weather, partly sunny with a chance of thunderstorms. So it should be a beautiful weekend to get out and about. Check out this, all kinds of activities happening in and around town. It is a Fresh Track Friday, as it is every Friday here. I'll take it turn it over to Christy right after a short message from Deer Valley.
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13: What time is it? It's time for new music. It's Friday, and that means it's a Fresh Track Friday at KPCW, when new music is added to our playlist at the top of every hour as a Friday Fresh Track. I'm Christy Dillaway, bringing you a new song from The Revivalists. The Revivalists will release their next album, Get It Honest, for Pioneer Day. Now, I'm just kidding. I'm sure they have no idea when Utah's Pioneer Day is, but their album does drop on July 24th. This track sees frontman David Shaw lamenting days wasted, chasing a thrill or his own ego. But now he celebrates how his family is what keeps him moving forward with Razor Blades and Runways, a new track from The Revivalists.

That was The Revivalist, Razor Blades and Runways, our fresh track for the 2 o'clock hour. To get some more information about the fresh tracks, go to our website, kpcw.org, click the Shows tab, and you can see Fresh Track Friday to learn some more about what we've been playing here. Hey, it's 12 after 2. I have a request coming in for Lionel, who is out at our place. He's looking for some Talking Heads. We played some of that earlier, so we're going to do a cover, Talking Heads cover. It's with the band Sure Sure, This Must Be the Place. Again, calling this one out for Lionel. Lionel, thanks for listening.

0: 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Recreation, Arts, and Parks Cultural Grant supports organizations that enrich the overall quality of life for residents throughout the county.
1: 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More information at alpineforestryutah.com. 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
2: 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The other one is a community concert on May 31st. That's a Sunday at 4 o'clock at the Park City Community Church. Tickets for that one are $12 in advance, $15 at the door. Children are $5. And to get some more information on this, go to our website, kpcw.org. Click the community calendar, and you'll see this event and all the many activities that are happening in and around Park City and Wasatch County as well. So check that out. It is 18 minutes after 2 o'clock. We're going to start off this set with Mumford & Sons, and the song is Here.

0: That was a local artist, Shannon Runyon, with Love Where You Live. We also had Cheap Trick, I Want You to Want Me, and started off with Mumford & Sons, and the song was Here. It is just about 2:30, so time for Lost and Found.
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0: Well, let's take a look at a few of the items that are on our website. First, Rebecca has lost a small, stretchy wallet with a few credit cards and a little cash. Lost that on the 16th of May at Whole Foods. If you came across that small, stretchy wallet, give Rebecca a call. 303-601-0064. And it looks like Ken has lost a black Ford key fob with no keychain. Lost that in the Glen Wild Loop area on the 16th of May as well. 917-913-6320. And let's see, one more. It looks like Poppy has found a Motorola Gray Razor newish. So if you are missing a Motorola Gray Razor newish that she found in the Ute Boulevard by Basin Rec, I guess that's on Ute Boulevard, give Poppy a call, 435-649-9004. And to give some more information or to post something, either something you've found or tell us about something you've lost, go to our website, kpcw.org. 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
0: Check that one out. I am one of those volunteer DJs, and one of the things I like to do here is, frankly, we have great speakers in the studio, and I turn the music up. 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Check it out. Contact us. 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All right, we're going to start off this set with another song that I'll turn up. It's Earth, Wind & Fire, Gotta Get You Into My Life.

0: That was the band Diggin' Dirt with Tipsy Gypsy. We also had Death Cab for Cutie with I Will Possess Your Heart. And start off with Earth, Wind, and Fire, Got to Get You Into My Life. 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
0: Well, this weekend, if you're interested in getting out for a movie, the Park City Film is presenting the movie Space Cowboy. 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A pioneer of skydiving cinematography, Joe Jennings looks back on a lifetime of creating iconic moments in film and television while he tries to pull off his most ambitious stunt yet, turning a dreamlike vision into reality. 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It is 2:47. Been listening to Jim Jay the last couple of hours. Thanks for listening. We've got Claire Wiley coming in this afternoon for the local view, and she will keep you updated with international, national, business, local news, as well as any traffic and weather reports and great music. So stay tuned to her show following NPR, or following NPR news at the top of the hour. In the meantime, we're back to music. Start off this set with Gin Blossoms, Follow You Down.

0: That was Big Head Todd and the Machine with Please Don't Tell Her. They're going to be in concert a week from Sunday, the 31st of June. Hard to believe it's that. No, 31st of May over at Red Butte Garden. Before that, we had Tom Petty and Wildflowers and started off with Gin Blossoms, Follow You Down. It is 3 o'clock and you're listening to KPCW.
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2: Live from NPR News in Washington, I'm Ryland Barton. A federal judge dismissed human smuggling charges against Kilmar Abrego Garcia today. His wrongful deportation to El Salvador last year became an embarrassment for the Trump administration when it was ordered to return him to the U.S. Abrego Garcia claimed the timing of the criminal charges and inflammatory statements about him by top Trump officials demonstrated the prosecution wasn't vindictive. He's still fighting efforts to deport him from the country. Secretary of State Marco Rubio says there's still more work to do to reach a deal with Iran. President Trump has been threatening more military action, as NPR's Michelle Kellerman reports.
3: After meeting NATO counterparts in Sweden, Secretary Rubio was asked about the prospects of a deal with Iran. He says the goal is an agreement that covers Iran's nuclear program and reopens the Strait of Hormuz.
4: But we also have to have a plan B. And plan B is, what if Iran refuses to open the straits? What if Iran decides we refuse to open the straits, we're going to own the straits, and we're going to charge tolls for it? Okay, at that point, something has to be done about it.
3: And he says this affects Europe more than the U.S. Rubio repeated his frustration that a few NATO allies did not let the U.S. use bases to launch the war against Iran. The Strait of Hormuz was operating normally before the war. Michelle Kellerman, NPR News, the State Department.
2: Two Democratic senators are demanding answers from the Treasury Department about the decision to settle a case over the leak of President Trump's tax returns. NPR's Carrie Johnson reports.
5: Senators Elizabeth Warren of Massachusetts and Ron Wyden of Oregon are writing officials at the Treasury Department to get more detail about what they call an outrageously corrupt deal that creates a nearly $2 billion taxpayer fund that could compensate January 6 rioters and other Trump allies. The senators want the Inspector General for Tax Administration to probe whether any laws have been broken that bar political interference in the audit work of the IRS. Acting Attorney General Todd Blanche is defending the settlement, asserting Trump and his family will not receive any direct financial benefit. But the deal also seems to shield Trump from any legal problems over his past tax returns. Carrie Johnson, NPR News, Washington.
2: Authorities in northeastern Congo have banned funeral wakes and gatherings of more than 50 people to curb the Ebola outbreak. There are now 750 suspected cases and 177 suspected deaths, though more are expected as surveillance expands. Dr. Satish Pillai is the CDC's incident manager for Ebola response.
6: We are preparing to deploy 7 additional headquarters-based subject matter experts of viral hemorrhagic fever to DRC and Uganda to support our country officers' needs.
2: Efforts to contain the virus face challenges, including misinformation and clashes with local customs. The United Nations has released $60 million to aid the response. You're listening to NPR News from Washington.
7: 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Luminescence Foundation is dedicated to shedding light on neurological research focused on Alzheimer's and Parkinson's diseases and supporting land conservation initiatives. 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
9: 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Joe Neff sitting in for Claire Wiley on the Local View on this Friday, May 22nd. We've got a long weekend ahead, and it looks like the weather is going to cooperate. It is currently, let's see, in Park City, we've got 60 degrees. We'll get down to 38. You don't need to cover those gardens anymore. And we start the weekend out with a high of 72. It's going to be sunny. Sunday, 76, and that will be the same temperature on Memorial Day Monday. And then Tuesday, 65, and a slight chance of thunderstorms. And then let's see, Heber Valley, 63, getting down to 33 this evening. And they are going to have the same type of weather ahead, sunny and warm. Tomorrow, a high of 78, 84 on Sunday and Memorial Day Monday, a high of 81. Come Tuesday, maybe a slight chance of some thunderstorms. It's still going to be sunny and warm, a high of 77. Roads are looking pretty good right now. I guess everybody's either headed out of town already or come into town. Roads are looking pretty clear, so not much to report there. It is Friday, and on Friday, we have Fresh Track Fridays at the top of every hour, so you're going to hear that right after we hear from our underwriters. Stay with us.
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11: 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And that's why we bring you Friday Fresh Tracks, new songs added to our playlist and introduced at the top of every hour, so you know who the bands are and what's behind the music. I'm Christy Dillaway. This hour I have a new song for you from Lost Leaders with Samantha Fish. Samantha Fish posted on her social media that she was, quote, really excited about this Butch Walker song she got to sing and play on for the forthcoming film Run. And she explained that she interpreted the song as a reflection on heartache, letting go, and acceptance. She said it's about reaching a point in a relationship where you can see things clearly, realizing that maybe you weren't the right person or that it wasn't the right time. So here it is. This is Maybe It's Just Me, new from Lost Leaders with Samantha Fish.

0: And you just heard the National Park Summer of Memories, and we do have summer weather ahead of us, so that is terrific. The Fix, before that, One Thing Leads to Another, and our 3 o'clock Fresh Track Friday song was Maybe It's Just Me by Lost Leaders, and it featured Samantha Fish. It's 3:17. I hope you are enjoying this Friday. It is beautiful here in Park City in the Wasatch Back. Hope you have some plans for a long weekend. All right, looking at a community calendar, we've got the newly renovated Park City Mark Pools opening June 6. Join for the special grand opening featuring the first splash ceremony at 11:30, plus a DJ, food truck, and swag giveaways throughout the day. To celebrate on June 6 only, receive 20% off all 3 months summer passes when purchased online or at the PC Mark. Come celebrate the exciting reopening of the pools with the Mark this summer. Again, that's June 6. Can't wait. I love to swim, and since we've in a drought, it's going to be a great place to splish and splash. All right, we also have the PC Mark with the pools opening. Registration is now open for the pre-competitive swim team, ages 6 through 18. It's designed for lap pool-ready swimmers. It's a recreational team focusing on skill development, staying active, and building a love for swimming in a fun team environment. Practices are held weekdays from 8 to 9 a.m. with the inner squad and regional swim meets planned throughout the summer. If you're looking for more information, I suggest you head on over to the PC Mark, or you can find them online. All right, you're listening to The Local View. Joanette filling in for Claire Wiley. Coming up, we've got another set of music before BBC Headline News, Lost and Found Report, Marketplace Tech, and then top of the hour, we've got NPR News and local news. So stay with us. Something you'd like to hear, you could text or call me right here at KPCW at 435-655-8255.
1: Three Republicans are running to become Wasatch County Sheriff, and KPCW and the Wasatch Record are hosting a candidate forum to help voters decide. 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Candidates will answer questions about public trust, investigations into the sheriff's office, growth, budgets, ICE, and the future of law enforcement in Wasatch County. We'll see you in Heber Wednesday, May 27th at 6 p.m. at the Wasatch County Senior Center.
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0: And you just heard Bruce Hornsby and The Range with A Night on the Town, appropriate for Friday night and the start of a long weekend. Before that, Queen Soul, Aretha Franklin with Spanish Harlem. It is just about time now to do Lost and Found. It's a free service that we provide you, our local listeners, with. 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So here we go. If you don't hear it, head on over to the website. Okay, Lost Yesterday by Cameron. Over at the PCMR, between the top of Jenny's and the top section of Loose Moose, is a SRAM AXS pod shifter. All right, if you have seen that around, give Cameron a call. The number is 435-640-4323. Then we have Ashley, who lost a small dog. It's got a collar on it. Lost here in Old Town on Daly Ave on the 20th. If you've seen that dog running around, give Ashley a call, 520-548-9473. Last but not least, on the Trailside East Lower Turf Soccer Field by Eric, lost a gold chain. It's sparkling today. Give him a call, 989-513-0706.
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0: BBC News with Chris Barrow. President Putin says he'll consider options for retaliation after a Ukrainian drone attack on a building in Russian-occupied eastern Ukraine. Russia says six people died in a strike on a student dormitory. Ukraine said the building was being used by a Russian drone command unit. The World Health Organization has raised its risk assessment for Ebola in the Democratic Republic of the Congo to very high, but the organization says the global risk remains low. Scientists at Oxford University are working to develop a vaccine for the rare strain of Ebola at the centre of the current outbreak. The Israeli military has issued an evacuation warning in southern Lebanon for two neighbourhoods in the city of Tyre. Israel claims areas of the city are being used by the Iran-backed Hezbollah group. The Pakistani army chief has arrived in Tehran as Pakistan steps up efforts to mediate in the war between Iran and the US and Israel. The US Director of National Intelligence, Tulsi Gabbard, has announced her resignation. She said she was stepping down to support her husband, who's been diagnosed with a rare form of cancer. Mexico and the European Union have signed a long-stalled free trade agreement, which expands an older trade to include services, government procurement, as well as investment and produce. Both parties are trying to reduce dependence on the United States. Canada's Prime Minister has said the oil-rich province of Alberta is central to the country's future. His comments come hours after Alberta's leader announced that it would vote in October on whether to start the legal process for a binding referendum on separation. Brazilian police have seized 200,000 counterfeit football stickers ahead of the Men's World Cup next month. They said they found stacks of fake merchandise, including replica shirts, on a bus on the outskirts of Rio de Janeiro. BBC News.
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1: AI was front and center at I.O. this week. That's Google's annual developer conference. The company announced a new AI video generator, new smart glasses called Intelligent Eyewear, not Google Glass. It also said more than 900 million people now use its AI assistant, Gemini. And the company is making updates to its iconic search bar. Now, when searching in AI mode, the bar will expand as you ask a question. It'll also provide suggestions about what you might want to ask. Google says this is the biggest change to its search box since it debuted over 25 years ago. I talked with Anita Ramaswamy, a columnist at The Information, about how this could change how people experience the internet.
3: I think it's absolutely massive. I mean, just to put some numbers and put this in perspective for you, you know, we said 900 million, that's how many week or monthly users Gemini has. Google search itself has about 3 billion. So there's still a lot of people who are using Google and going to Google search that are not actively seeking out the Gemini AI product. And I think this really changes that and flips it on its head.
1: It means you're automatically there. Yeah, one thing that struck me with this is that Google really wants us to put a lot of trust in this technology. You know, this kind of search encourages you to engage with the AI first before really looking under the hood to see the sources. How do you think this could affect how we all engage with information?
3: I think that it's could be a bit of a slippery slope. I think that the education and the awareness of, you know, things like citing sources needs to remain really high. I think, you know, we all in school, I think a lot of us learned like, okay, don't trust the Wikipedia sources just blindly. Always make sure to scroll down and check and look at the actual link. And I hope that a similar user behavior proliferates as AI becomes a bigger part of the search experience. But there's no way to tell. And then I think the other part that is a little more concerning is the introduction of agentic products. So there are some agents that were discussed in search that I think, are, you know, you use them and you interact with them in a fundamentally different way.
1: Right. So Google talked a lot about these agents that could be doing searches in the background for you 24/7. Like if you're looking for a house, it could surface real estate listings and ping you if something, you know, notable comes up. How commonplace do you think that these agents could become?
3: I think they will actually become pretty widely used. Honestly, I think things like monitoring for house listings is a really practical use case. I think same thing with things like tracking stock prices. You know, a lot of times investors will just go to Google Finance or Google search homepage and look at their stocks. And I just think it's interesting that, you know, the really simple, clean Google search bar that we're used to seeing over the last 25 years is now going to have all these additional buttons and features. And I wonder if that'll make it cluttered or harder to use.
1: That's Anita Ramaswamy at The Information. This conversation was part of our Tech Week in Review segment. You can find it on our website, marketplace.org/techbites. Daniel Shin produced this episode. Jesus Alvarado also produces our show. Gary O'Keefe is our engineer. Daisy Palacios is the supervising producer. Nancy Fargali is the executive producer. I'm Stephanie Hughes, and that's Marketplace Tech. This is APM.
4: 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All right, I've got another set of music for you, Duran Duran and Johnny Blue Skies. Stay with us.

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2: 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An Evening with Iris DeMent. 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
3: All right, it is 3:47, and we just got a little tip for everybody who's out there driving from our own Dax at Park City Transit. He says that traffic is pretty heavy going into Heber, about a mile from River Road, uphill towards the Mayflower. So if you're headed in that direction, know you're going to have a little bit of a slowdown. Just keep it tuned here to KPCW, and there's something that you would like to hear that keeps you calm, number to text or call is 435-655-8255. Thanks, Dex. All right, we've got Sister Wives, Bourne's, and Bruce Springsteen coming up before NPR News at the top of the hour, followed by KPCW local news, weather, traffic updates, you name it, we've got it for you. All right, it's Sister Wives, and they've got an upcoming concert down Salt Lake City at the State Room next Friday, May 29th. You're going to hear One Night.

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3: Live from NPR News in Washington, I'm Ryland Barton. Tulsi Gabbard is resigning as President Trump's Director of National Intelligence. She says she's leaving to support her husband, who's battling a rare bone cancer, as NPR's Franco Ordonez reports.
4: In a letter to President Trump, Gabbard thanked the president for the opportunity to lead the office of the Director of National Intelligence, but she said she needed to be there for her husband. She wrote, "I cannot in good conscience ask him to face this fight alone while I continue in his demanding and time-consuming position." Gabbard is the latest in a series of cabinet officials to leave the Trump administration. Other departures include Homeland Security Secretary Kristi Noem and Attorney General Pam Bondi. Trump commended Gabbard for doing a, quote, incredible job and said he will miss her. He added that Principal Deputy Director of National Intelligence Aaron Lucas will serve as Acting Director of National Intelligence. Franco Ordonez, NPR News, The White House.
3: A federal judge has cleared Kilmer Obrego Garcia of all charges. The court found that the Trump administration's case against him may have been retaliation after his wrongful deportation to El Salvador gained national attention. Mariana Bacquiao from member station WPLN reports.
5: Prosecutors charged Obrego Garcia with human smuggling based on a 2.5-year-old traffic stop in Tennessee. In his ruling, Judge Waverly Crenshaw found issue with the delay in prosecution. Obrego Garcia's federal investigation began only after the Supreme Court ordered he be returned to the U.S. He also pointed to a senior prosecutor who resigned from the DOJ after his recommendation not to charge Obrego Garcia went unheeded. For NPR News, I'm Mariana Bacayao in Nashville.
3: This evening, SpaceX will try again to launch its Starship rocket. NPR's Jeff Brumfield reports it comes as the company is preparing to become a publicly traded company.
6: SpaceX tried to send Starship to space yesterday, but with just seconds to go, a problem with the launch pad forced them to abort.
7: We are going to be standing down from a launch.
6: They're trying again tonight. Earlier this week, SpaceX announced plans for an initial public offering. Filings showed just how important Starship is to the future of the business. SpaceX wants to use it to go to the moon, build AI data centers in space, and more. So far, Starship tests have had a roughly 50-50 success rate. Analysts say if this next test flight fails, it will likely hurt the company's valuation. Jeff Brumfield, NPR News.
3: A bipartisan group of senators is departing for a tour of Arctic nations to reassure U.S. allies. The group will be entirely women. They're visiting four nations, meeting with Arctic militaries, and visiting a Norwegian archipelago so remote they'll need escorts to avoid run-ins with polar bears. It comes after President Trump threatened to take control of Greenland, which is an autonomous Danish territory. U.S. stock market closed out its eighth straight winning week today. This is NPR.
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11: 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The Park City Council and Mayor's salaries will more than double in fiscal year 2027. KPCW's Christine Weller reports the council approved the pay bumps after a public hearing.
12: The Park City Council gave itself and the mayor a substantial raise at its Thursday meeting in a 4-1 vote. Salaries will more than double in fiscal year 2027, with councilor pay rising from nearly $29,000 to more than $58,000. The mayor's salary will increase from more than $55,000 to almost $117,000. The elected officials also receive health benefits, and the mayor has a car allowance. A handful of locals shared their concerns at a public hearing. 40-year resident Peter Marth said city staff and emergency personnel should get pay increases instead.
13: Raising your own salary seems to be a self-serving act in the current environment of uncertainty while also obliterating the true value of our community's civic duty style of management at exactly the wrong moment in time.
12: Former Mayor Nan Worrell spoke in support of the pay increases. She said she's discussed the topic with many residents over the past few weeks, and many leave the conversation surprised at the work required of a councillor or mayor.
14: Their comment always is, wow, I thought it was just a part-time job. Or somehow they imply that because it's a public service position, that it doesn't deserve to be fairly compensated for the time or the expertise that the position requires.
12: Worrell said the augmented pay will also open the job to more people, as a person's economic situation won't be as big of a consideration. Outside of cost of living adjustments, the council and mayor haven't had pay increases since fiscal year 2015. When making the recommendation, city staff also looked at other governments, including Summit County. Councilmember Bill Sirocco was the only no vote.
15: It's not employment. It's not meant to support your lifestyle. This is public service.
12: The council approved the raises through an ordinance establishing elected officials' compensation. They will be finalized when the city officially adopts a fiscal year 2027 budget on June 11th. Christine Weller, KPCW News.
11: And Summit County's biggest water supplier is cutting back water sales and deliveries amid a lack of snowmelt. KPCW's Connor Thomas reports the spring runoff ended in mid-May.
16: Darren Hess, who operates the system of dams and reservoirs around the Weber River watershed, told Summit County residents at a panel discussion Tuesday that the snowmelt is basically done, and it ended a month early.
17: And we've forever set records now with the year 2026. We just didn't set we killed it. The wrong direction, right? We don't want to set that record.
16: The Weber Basin Water Conservancy District is projecting a moderate water shortage by June 1st. The district serves most of Summit, Morgan, Weber, and Davis counties. The Water District's board approved a 20% cut to agricultural irrigation, outdoor watering, and untreated water contracts this year. But Weber Basin is a wholesaler, meaning most customers get that water by way of a smaller local water company that appears on their bill. Individual water providers may decide to lean on other sources to mitigate Weber Basin's cuts. Ordinarily, a moderate water shortage also means cutting indoor residential water deliveries by 5%. Hess says that the Weber Basin District is not doing that yet. Connor Thomas, KPCW News.
11: And as gas prices climb while conflict continues in the Middle East, Utahns feeling the pinch are changing Memorial Day plans this year. KPCW's Hugo Ricard Bell spoke with a few of them.
18: Small business owner Kerry Simon didn't know quite how to introduce himself when we reached out.
19: I'm just a regular guy. I'm a road tripper. I'm a car guy. I don't know.
18: One thing is clear, though. Traveling is in his blood.
19: I mean, we are a road tripping family. My wife and I did the van life thing before we had our daughters.
18: But after this year's meteoric rise of fuel prices, he's not hitting the road.
19: As far as this Memorial Day, we're going to buy a grill and we're going to stay home.
18: Others like him told KUER that they are also planning to stay put this year, the backyard barbecue winning out over a road trip. Statewide, the average price for a gallon of regular gas is $4.70. For Simon, he also feels uneasy about the underlying role oil and gas plays in war.
19: There is a true human cost to it. This is like weird juxtaposition that we're celebrating Memorial Day, and we do that by putting gas into our car and driving somewhere with our families.
18: Right now, Iran is reviewing the latest ceasefire proposal from the White House. Hugo Ricard Bell, KUER News.
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2: 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It's 4:10 and you are listening to The Local View. Joan F. sitting in for Claire Wiley on this Friday of Memorial Day weekend. Holiday fun for all of you, I hope. It's currently 61 in Park City, 66 in Heber Valley. Both locations are going to have awesome weather for being outside on this long weekend. Here in Park City, tomorrow it's going to be a high of 72, 76 on Sunday, and again on Monday, Memorial Day. Tuesday, maybe partly sunny and a chance of some thunderstorms, but, you know, we're all back to whatever we have to do in our normal days by Tuesday. In Heber Valley, it is currently 66. It will be 78 for a high tomorrow, Saturday, Sunday, and Monday, Memorial Day. Temperatures in the low to mid-80s. Tuesday, a high of 77, and again, they may get a chance of some thunderstorms. No freezing temperatures in either location overnight, so we are heading into warmer weather. All right, we've got a little bit of traffic. If you're heading down into Heber, we've got a backup happening. It's a little slow as you head towards River Road and then into Heber, so you may be sitting there. Be sure to stay tuned to KPCW, and if you see something that we should be sharing with our listeners, be sure to text or call 435-655-8255. And if you're heading west on I-80, there has been a crash, and they say just the right shoulder is blocked. I'm not seeing a big backup there, so that happened about 15 minutes ago, and I'm not seeing a backup, so hopefully you can still get through there pretty easily. All right, it is 4 o'clock, and that means it is time for our 4 o'clock Fresh Track Friday song for you, so stay with us. Here's Christy.
20: Bringing you the hot new sounds is Friday Fresh Tracks. I'm Christy Dillaway. I've got new music to introduce to you this hour from Jesse Roper. He's a Canadian rocker who says he loves rock and roll and ping pong. Based in Victoria, BC, Roper is a blues Americana artist with a penchant for writing modern indie-infused blues music. Here's his latest work. This is Daisy Wake Up, and it's new from Jesse Roper.

explain. I know it all seems confusing, but another day, right now we just gotta focus on getting gone. Don't ask some questions, just Daisy, run, go!

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1: 419, and I've got another set of music for you before Lost and Found. You're tuned in to the Local View. Thank you so much for hanging out on this Friday of a long holiday weekend, May 22nd. All right, live music around town and down in the valley. We've got Sepultura at the Depot this evening down Salt Lake. Worst party ever at Kilby Court. Iris Dement is here on Main Street at the Egyptian Theater, at the Spur in Park City as well. We've got Preston Creed, Lane and the Chain, and downstairs tonight at 10:30 is Lavelle Dupree. All right, this is for all of you going out for a little bit of a holiday. I've got Dirty Heads with Vacation. It features Train. Then it's Lettuce with Everything's Gonna Be All Right, and wrap it up with Bread.

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2: BBC News with Chris Barrow. President Putin has said he'll consider options for retaliation after Moscow accused Kyiv of attacking a student dormitory in Russian-occupied eastern Ukraine. Ukraine said the building was being used by a Russian drone command unit. The World Health Organization has raised its risk assessment for Ebola in the Democratic Republic of the Congo to very high. The organization says it's crucial to build trust with local communities to contain the disease. The Trump administration has announced that most foreigners seeking a green card will have to leave the United States and apply at an embassy or consulate. Immigration lawyers and aid groups say the change is likely to lead to more family separations. The Israeli military has issued an evacuation warning in southern Lebanon for two neighborhoods in the city of Tyre. Israel claims areas of the city are being used by the Iran-backed Hezbollah group. Protesters in Bolivia have been clashing with police in the capital, La Paz, as thousands again marched to demand the resignation of President Rodrigo Paz. Labour unions feel Mr. Paz failed to fulfil his promise to rein in inflation. Mexico and the European Union have signed a long-stalled free trade agreement, which expands an older deal to include services, government procurement, as well as investment and produce. Both parties are trying to reduce their reliance on the United States. Canada's Prime Minister has said the oil-rich province of Alberta is central to the country's future. His comments come hours after Alberta's leader announced that the province would vote in October on whether to start the legal process for a binding referendum on separation. Brazilian police have seized 200,000 counterfeit football stickers ahead of the Men's World Cup next month. They said they found stacks of fake merchandise, including replica shirts, on a bus on the outskirts of Rio de Janeiro. BBC News.
3: 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For the first time, Park City High School freshmen will start the year a day ahead of their peers this fall. KPCW's Christine Weller reports the district is also considering adjusting Friday release times.
4: Starting this fall, Park City High School freshmen will walk the halls on the first day of school without sophomores, juniors, or seniors in their midst. The Park City School District Board of Education approved the change during its May 19th meeting. Superintendent Lindsay Huntsman said freshman year is a make-or-break part of a student's educational trajectory, so district and high school leaders wanted to provide time for the students to explore their new environment.
5: The building can be quite scary as you transition from 8th to 9th grade, so we really just want all hands on deck so our freshmen feel safe and strategically positioned to have a successful first year of high school.
4: Many other Utah high schools do the same for their freshmen, including Wasatch High School. Huntsman said students will arrive at the usual start time, 7:30 a.m., but won't go till regular classes. Instead, there will be meet and greets with teachers and orientation sessions for the newcomers on grading, attendance, and behavior expectations. They will also get to roam the school to find their classrooms. Kindergarten through 9th graders' first day of school will be August 19th, and 10th through 12th graders will start August 20th. The district is considering another schedule change, adjusting Friday release times for the middle and elementary schools. The school day would end 20 minutes earlier for the four elementaries on Fridays, and Ecker Hill Middle School students would get out of class 35 minutes earlier. Christine Weller, KPCW News.
3: And all county and city government offices and local libraries in the Wasatch Back will be closed Monday for Memorial Day. Statewide, liquor stores and post offices will also be closed for the holiday. The Park City Mark will be open regular hours, while the Basin Recreation Fieldhouse will close early at 5 p.m. Summit County garbage pickup remains the same, and in Wasatch County, Monday trash collection is delayed until Tuesday. And this weekend will be busy in Midway as thousands flock to town for the 2026 Soldier Hollow Classic Sheepdog Championship and Festival. Wasatch County drivers are advised to plan ahead as the festival welcomes competitors from 20 countries and hundreds of sheep and dogs. More information and a full schedule of events is available at kpcw.org. 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
1: 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All right, it's 4:36, and you are listening to The Local View. Joan F. sitting in for Claire Wiley. I've got another set of music for you before we start talking about all the exciting things happening in and around town. Local artists Ryan Innes and Mark Rudin's going to kick everything off with Can't Help Myself. Follow that up with Cassius Culpepper. And I think I've got a little bit of Roxy music and Love is the Drug. Stay with us.

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3: All right, it must be Friday for me. I'm sorry, I had a great talk there, and you didn't get to hear any of it, so I'll start it all over again. We've got the La Milpa Planting of the Stars happening June 8th from 5 to 7 p.m. That's taking place at the Community Garden here in Park City. It's a free bilingual gathering inviting the community to come together, plant young crops by honoring indigenous Maya and Mesoamerican traditions and giving thanks to the land. Guests can also enjoy samples of traditional food. Registration is required. The doors open at 5 and the program begins at 5:30. Reach out to Summit Community Gardens to get registered. Sounds like a great program. Again, June 8th from 5 to 7 p.m. All right, well, nothing like dead air on the radio. Not fun at all. Anyway, we are going to hear from our underwriters. I've got a local listener wanting to hear Slow Hands by Niall Horan. Stay with us, and if there's something that you'd like to hear, text or call 435-655-8255.
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And that's Deep Purple there, Black Knight. That is just to make sure you are awake if you're in the car and driving. Take it slow. Lots of people out on the road starting this Memorial Day weekend. We're going to wrap everything up before NPR News, KPCW Local News. I've got the Radiators and Baby, I'm the Creepin' Vine.

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5: Ignition.
4: SpaceX has launched the latest version of its massive Starship rocket from South Texas a day after it canceled a launch because of mechanical issues. This Starship flight is uncrewed, but a later version could return astronauts to the surface of the moon. The launch comes as the company prepares an initial public stock offering. SpaceX says Starship is key to launching more satellites for its Starlink wireless internet network, and it plans to use the rocket to lift cargo and eventually as many as 100 people at a time into orbit as part of its goal of colonizing Mars. Popular prediction markets are under congressional investigation. The House Oversight Committee is probing Kalshi and Polymarket after multiple reports of military and political insider trading cases. NPR's Luke Garrett reports.
6: Prediction markets host billions of dollars worth of bets on sports, politics, and in some cases, war. In April, the DOJ charged a U.S. soldier for making $400,000 using classified information to bet on the capture of Nicolas Maduro. House Oversight Committee Chair James Comer tells CNBC this case and other reports of insider trading prompted the probe.
7: We want to not only launch an investigation to see how widespread this has been thus far, but also to prove a case that we've got to pass some type of legislation.
6: Kalshi and Polymarket have 2 weeks to turn over their documents on insider trading. The Commodity Futures Trading Commission regulates prediction markets and does prohibit insider trading. But there's growing concern that current laws haven't kept up with these new financial exchanges. Luke Garrett, NPR News. Washington.
4: A bipartisan group of senators is pushing back on delays by the Department of Defense in sending roughly $600 million in security aid to Ukraine and other allies in Eastern Europe. They sent a letter to Defense Secretary Pete Hegseth that calls for the funding to be dispersed. Friction has grown between Congress and the Trump administration in recent weeks as lawmakers push for updates on what's happened with $400 million in Ukraine aid that was allocated by Congress last year and $200 million more for defense programs in Estonia, Latvia, and Lithuania. Texas Attorney General Ken Paxton is playing up President Trump's endorsement heading into the final days of his U.S. Senate primary runoff against incumbent John Cornyn. The race is the latest campaign where Trump is encouraging voters to oust a politician who's displeased him and elected a challenger that's more aligned with him, as NPR's Tamara Keith explains.
8: It took him an incredibly long time to endorse in the primary runoff between Senator John Cornyn and Texas Attorney General Ken Paxton. When he finally did, Trump put his weight behind the challenger. Paxton, who has an opposition research file thicker than a phone book, but who made it clear that he would be a loyal soldier for Trump.
4: NPR's Tamara Keith reporting. The U.S. stock market closed out its eighth straight week of winning finishes. This is the S&P 500 climbed more than 0.25%. It's NPR.
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11: 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I'm Connor Thomas. This is your local news on The Local View. Summit County's biggest water supplier is cutting back water sales and deliveries amid a lack of snowmelt. Darren Hess, who operates the system of dams and reservoirs around the Weber River watershed, told Summit County residents at a panel discussion Tuesday that the snowmelt is basically done, and it ended a month early.
12: And we've forever set records now with the year 2026. And we just didn't set a record. I mean, we killed it. The wrong direction, right? We don't want to set that record.
11: The Weber Basin Water Conservancy District is projecting a moderate water shortage by June 1st. The district serves most of Summit, Morgan, Weber, and Davis counties. The Water District's board approved a 20% cut to agricultural irrigation, outdoor watering, and untreated water contracts this year. But Weber Basin is a wholesaler, meaning most customers get that water by way of a smaller local water company that appears on their bill. Individual water providers may decide to lean on other sources to mitigate Weber Basin's cuts. Ordinarily, a moderate water shortage also means cutting indoor residential water deliveries by 5%. Hess says that the Weber Basin District is not doing that yet. In other news, the Park City Council and mayor's salaries will more than double in fiscal year 2027. KPCW's Christine Weller reports the council approved the pay bumps after a public hearing.
13: The Park City Council gave itself and the mayor a substantial raise at its Thursday meeting in a 4-to-1 vote. Salaries will more than double in fiscal year 2027, with councilor pay rising from nearly $29,000 to more than $58,000. The mayor's salary will increase from more than $55,000 to almost $117,000. The elected officials also receive health benefits, and the mayor has a car allowance. A handful of locals shared their concerns at a public hearing. 40-year resident Peter Marth said city staff and emergency personnel should get pay increases instead.
14: Raising your own salary seems to be a self-serving act in the current environment of uncertainty while also obliterating the true value of our community's civic duty style of management at exactly the wrong moment in time.
13: Former Mayor Nan Worrell spoke in support of the pay increases. She said she's discussed the topic with many residents over the past few weeks, and many leave the conversation surprised at the work required of a councillor or mayor.
15: Their comment always is, wow, I thought it was just a part-time job. Or somehow they imply that because it's a public service position, that it doesn't deserve to be fairly compensated for the time or the expertise that the position requires.
13: Worrell said the augmented pay will also open the job to more people, as a person's economic situation won't be as big of a consideration. Outside of cost of living adjustments, the council and mayor haven't had pay increases since fiscal year 2015. When making the recommendation, city staff also looked at other governments, including Summit County. Councilmember Bill Sirocco was the only no vote.
16: It's not employment. It's not meant to support your lifestyle. This is public service.
13: The council approved the raises through an ordinance establishing elected officials' compensation. They will be finalized when the city officially adopts a fiscal year 2027 budget on June 11th. Christine Weller, KPCW News.
11: Wasatch Back health officials say ticks could be more of an issue this season after a record warm winter. KPCW's Sydney Weaver reports.
17: The Wasatch County Health Department expects to see more ticks and tick-borne diseases this year after a mild winter. Health Officer Jonelle Fitzgerald expects them to emerge earlier as well.
18: But we did have a mild winter where they could have wintered over better and easier. We generally see ticks from snow melt, which we know that they're wasn't much of that.
17: Ticks live in areas with tall grasses, sagebrush, leaves, and wood, and are most common in the early summer months before it gets too hot. Fitzgerald says it's critical to check for ticks after hiking, biking, and recreating outdoors.
18: They like to be in areas that are kind of hidden, belly button, the back of your knees, maybe around the waists or under your arms. and in and around the hair and ears.
17: To avoid ticks, health officials suggest EPA-approved insect repellent along with closed-toed shoes, tall socks, long sleeves, and pants. Bright clothing also makes it easier to spot ticks and quickly remove them. Fitzgerald says ticks can be removed from the skin with tweezers, and afterward clean the wound with soap and water, then watch for tick-borne illnesses like Lyme disease and Rocky Mountain spotted fever. Fitzgerald says to visit a doctor if a rash appears after a tick bite. Sydney Weaver, KPCW News.
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3: 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Thanks for tuning in and listening like a local on this Memorial Day weekend. We've got a lot of people out on the roads. It's especially busy as you head into Heber, southbound on 18940 there before River Road. So take it slow. Tune in. Keep your dial on KPCW. We've got lots of great music. Keep you calm and get to where you want to go. All right, the weather is cooperating for the holiday weekend as well. It's currently 63 in Park City. It will get down to 38 this evening. And then it's going to be in the low to high 70s throughout the holiday weekend. 72 tomorrow, 76 on Sunday and Monday, Memorial Day. And then come Tuesday, maybe a little bit of a rain and some thunderstorms, a high of 65. The same is true for Heber. They're just a little warmer. It's 68 in Heber, getting down to 33 this evening. Then they start off in the high 70s tomorrow, 78 and sunny, 84 on Sunday, 81 on Memorial Day Monday. And then it dips down just a little bit to 77, and they too will get a chance of some thunderstorms on Tuesday. All right, we are going to get into our next Fresh Track Friday, 5 o'clock hour. Christy's going to take it away. Stay with us.
20: 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I'm Christy Dillaway, and I get to introduce to you the new music, like this one from Revolution. Revolution is a reggae rock music band formed in Isla Vista, California. 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
4: They put on a great show. I saw them at Red Butte Gardens last summer. They were amazing. I'm not sure that many of them will get into Tiny Desk, but are Alt Latino. But it will be a great show to listen to. All right, it's 5:20. We are going to talk about the Park City Film presenting Space Cowboy this evening from 7 to 9 p.m. That's over at the Jim Santee Auditorium. It's a pioneer of skydiving cinematography. Joe Jennings looks back on a lifetime of creating iconic moments in film and television while he tries to pull off his most ambitious stunt yet, turning a dreamlike vision into a reality. For tickets and more information, head on over to parkcityfilm.org. All right, we're going to get back into the music before we have Lost and Found at the bottom of the hour, BBC headline news, more KPCW local news, and if there's something you would like to hear, be sure to text or call 435-655-8255. Right now, it's MGMT with Electric Feel and some Men at Work with It's a Mistake.

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1: And we love listeners like you. It is 5:29 on this Friday, May 22nd. I kind of mixed you up there. I said I was going to play Men at Work. It's a mistake. And I don't know how to flip it over time-wise. And you got to hear instead Squeeze's Farfisa Beat. All right, it is time for Lost and Found. I'm going to get right into it. If you don't hear something that you've lost or you don't know where to list something that you found, head on over to kpcw.org, click on the community tab, and then go ahead and look our list, something you've lost or found. We have Jen, who I am having a fun time with the board today. All right. We have Jen, who lost a Van Cleef rose gold ladybug bracelet at the PCMR lot or Lower Main Street on the 17th. If you have seen that, give Jen a call, 425-894-1584. Then we have Ken. He lost a black Ford key fob, no keychain with it, over at Glenwild Loop. That too was on the 17th. If you have seen that, you can give him a call, 917-913-6320. And last but not least, we have Poppy, who found a Motorola Gray Razzy, newish type thing. Number to call if you lost that, 435-649-9004.
2: BBC News with Chris Barrow. Democratic Republic of the Congo says Ebola cases have now been reported across several conflict-hit eastern provinces. It's after the World Health Organization raised its risk assessment for the outbreak to very high. A federal judge in the United States has thrown out a human smuggling prosecution brought by the Department of Justice against Kilmer Abrego Garcia, a Salvadoran migrant who challenged his deportation. The case was dismissed on the grounds of vindictive prosecution. Protesters in Bolivia have been clashing with police in the capital La Paz as thousands marched to demand the resignation of President Rodrigo Paz. Labour unions feel Mr. Paz failed to fulfil his promise to rein in inflation. The Trump administration has announced that most foreigners seeking a green card will have to leave the United States and apply at an embassy or consulate. Immigration lawyers say the change is likely to lead to more family separations. Tens of thousands of people in California have been ordered to leave their homes after a huge chemical tank containing a flammable liquid began leaking. Mexico and the European Union have signed a long-stalled free trade agreement, which expands an older deal to include services, government procurement, as well as investment and produce. Both parties are trying to reduce their reliance on the United States. Canada's Prime Minister has said the oil-rich province of Alberta is central to the country's future. His comments come hours after Alberta's leader announced that the province would vote in October on whether to start the legal process for a binding referendum on separation. Brazilian police have seized 200,000 counterfeit football stickers ahead of the Men's World Cup next month. They said they found stacks of fake merchandise, including replica shirts, on a bus on the outskirts of Rio de Janeiro. That's the latest BBC News.
3: 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KPCW and the Wasatch Record are hosting a forum for Wasatch County voters to hear from the candidates running for sheriff. KPCW's Grace Dorfler has more about the June primary election.
4: Wasatch County voters will choose among three Republican candidates for sheriff this June. Wasatch County Emergency Management Director Jeremy Hales, Summit County Detective Eric Maynard, and incumbent Wasatch County Sheriff Jared Rigby. On Wednesday, May 27th, voters can hear from all three at a forum moderated by reporters from KPCW and the Wasatch Record. The forum will be from 6 to 7 p.m. at the Wasatch County Senior Center in Heber City. Candidates will answer questions about transparency and public trust, immigration enforcement, adapting to the county's growth, managing the department's budget, and more. There will also be time for audience questions. Ballots will be mailed June 2nd, and the primary election is June 23rd. Grace Dorfler, KPCW News.
3: And the Utah Department of Transportation has now opened Mirror Lake Highway in Summit County and the Alpine Loop Scenic Byway outside Wasatch County for the summer. These two were the last seasonal roads left to open across the state. In the Wasatch Back, Guardsman Pass from Park City to the Summit Wasatch County line and from Brighton to Park City opened earlier this spring, along with Pine Canyon connecting Midway to Park City. Details about all of Utah's seasonal roads are available at kpcw.org. And in statewide news, Grand County Commissioners voted to commit $500,000 toward an Arches National Park Shuttle pilot program this week. The Times Independent reports the 4-3 vote allows the county and National Park Service to form an agreement and seek federal approvals for the program, but doesn't finalize shuttle operations. The county's contribution would be added to the already approved $1 million by the Utah Transportation Commission and a proposed $1.5 million contribution from the National Park Service. The program is intended to reduce congestion by connecting downtown Moab with destinations inside the park. If approved, the shuttle would run from September through October and then resume next year from March through June. We'll be back with more local news at 6:05.
5: The pop star Kesha has been churning out hits for more than 15 years. 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
1: 535, and I hate to tell you this, but I'm looking at the map here, and I am seeing that there was just an incident in the last 10 minutes or so on I-80 eastbound between Kimball Junction and 189. So know that you're going to get a little bit of a slowdown. It says the right lane is blocked, so it's a slow go. Take your time. Get to where you're going for this holiday weekend. All right. Upcoming concert for Kaleo at the Red Butte Gardens, Sunday, July 12th. Right now, you're going to hear Bloodline. We'll follow that up with Weezer, Go Away, and we'll wrap everything up before we talk about community calendar events with the Box Tops and the Letter. 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

0: three Republicans are running to become Wasatch County Sheriff, and KPCW and the Wasatch Record are hosting a candidate forum to help voters decide. Join us Wednesday, May 27th from 6 to 7 p.m. at the Wasatch County Senior Center. Candidates will answer questions about public trust, investigations into the sheriff's office, growth, budgets, ICE, and the future of law enforcement in Wasatch County. We'll see you in Heber Wednesday, May 27th at 6 p.m. at the Wasatch County Senior Center.
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4: 546. I'm going to talk about that accident on I-80 eastbound. It is east of Kimball Junction, but it is showing red and back up past before Kimball Junction exit. So you may be in a little bit of a slowdown. It is saying that one right lane is blocked, so it's showing red. So things are going slow that way, so take your time. If you see something else that we should share with our listeners, be sure to text or call 435-655-8255. Well, it's the local view, and we are going to talk about Albion Utah tryouts. So if your youth is looking to go to the next level in soccer, well, Albion Utah is now holding open tryouts for boys and girls aged U8 through U19. They were formerly Heber Valley United. Albion SC Utah is proud to join the nationally recognized Albion SC family, bringing new opportunities and elite development pathways to players across the Wasatch Back. Their goal is to help players of all skill levels develop, compete, and grow in a positive, high-level environment. Players and families from across the Wasatch Back are invited to go to the tryouts to learn more and register. Visit albionscutah.org, and they start it May 18th and will run through the 30th. All right, I've got Teddy Swims, Stevie Wonder, and if there's something you would like to hear, text or call 435-655-8255, and then on the top of the hour, it's NPR News, local KPCW News, and again, we will look at the weather and the traffic, and at 6:30, it's the Marketplace. Stay with us.

0: Hi, this is Virginia with Summit Pride, and we're excited to invite everyone to our Pride Month celebrations. 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
2: Live from NPR News in Washington, I'm Ryland Barton. The Trump administration has tightened rules to apply for a green card. Temporary visa holders who decide they want green cards must first return to their home countries and apply from there. NPR's Jasmine Garst reports.
3: In the past, visa holders have been able to file for an adjustment of status in the U.S. and in many cases stay while it was pending. The memo reiterates that visa holders looking to get a green card, which is a permanent residency, must apply from their home countries. People like international students or skilled workers with H-1B visas. In the memo, United States Citizenship and Immigration Services, or USCIS, said the pathway to permanent residency has been abused for decades, and that people who are denied or in waiting sometimes stay illegally. Immigration advocates say it would place people fleeing dangerous circumstances in vulnerable positions in which they'd have to return to that danger. Jasmine Garst, NPR News, New York.
2: Tulsi Gabbard has resigned as President Trump's Director of National Intelligence, saying she needs to step away as her husband battles cancer. She's the fourth cabinet official to depart during Trump's second term. SpaceX conducted the 12th test of its massive new Starship rocket. As NPR's Jeff Brumfield reports, the test was partially successful.
4: The huge Starship rocket shot into space from its launch pad in South Texas.
5: 4, 3, ignition.
4: The rocket's massive booster separated, but its engines failed to steer back to Earth, and it was lost before it could return as planned.
6: And it looks like the booster ended its mission there in the Gulf, but we've got a ship still flying.
4: Starship also had some engine trouble, but it made it to space where it released some test satellites. Then it landed in the southern Indian Ocean. The mixed outcome of the test comes just a few weeks before SpaceX plans to go public. Starship is a critical part